only the Father in heaven has set him on. And she's hoping. She's hoping, as any mother would, that the people would accept her son, that the people would now be able to see what she has known all this time, that this is truly the Messiah to the whole world. But what is Jesus' response to Mary, his mother, when she says, "They have no wine"? What does he reply with? John chapter 2, verse 4, the Bible says, Jesus saith unto her, "Woman, what have I to do with thee? Mine hour is not yet come." What does Jesus say? "Woman, what have I to do with thee? Mine hour is not yet come." I know it sounds rude in our modern day language, calling a person woman, especially your mother. You don't call anybody that unless you're just joking. But here, it sounds rude in the modern day, but actually Jesus was being very, very polite and respectful to his mother. That was the custom of their time. And so he addresses her in a polite manner. And then he says, what? "What have I to do with thee?" He's not saying, "I don't know you. Who are you? What do I have to do with you? Even though you raised me, what do I have to do with you?" He's not saying that, friends. But he has to answer the insinuation that the mother is making. They have no wine. Jesus, go. Do a miracle, right? But what does he say? "What do I have to do with thee?" Meaning this situation has nothing to do with the reason for which I came to the earth. Do you see that? Jesus is saying, look, this is not the reason why I came, to help people when they have run out of wine, to give them wine. Jesus did not come to the earth to put on a show. He did not come to the earth to tickle people's fancy and perform a few magic tricks, as we would say, miracles, and to heal a few people, and that was it. No, friends, his mission was much higher and much broader and much deeper than even what his mother could comprehend. And so he had to help her understand this and say, "What have I to do with thee? Mother, I did not come for this reason." And it showed that even Mary had misunderstood her own son's mission. The claims of God, friends, are above the earthly ties of human relationships. We have to make sure that no earthly connection and attraction turns our feet from the path which God himself wants us to walk. Sometimes well-meaning people and people that are with good intentions, they want us to do certain things, and we got to make sure that we walk in the light of which God has revealed to us. But if we are to do that, that means you have to know the reason for which God has called you to this world. Do you understand your purpose? Do you understand your calling? Do you understand the reason for why you are born into the world for such a time as this? Only you can answer that. And Jesus, he understood it very, very clearly. But then the second part of his response is what? "Mine hour is not yet come." It was not his time. This was not the time, nor the place, nor the event for which God had called him to, and Jesus had to make sure that he was about his father's business. That was always his focus from a young age. Even at the age of 12, when the parents brought him to Jerusalem and they lost him for a day and they found him 3 days later, he was in the temple and he was teaching them, the people that were the religious leaders. He was asking questions that were beyond his age. And this is what we read in Luke chapter 2, 48 and 49. "And when they saw him, they were amazed. And his mother said unto him, Son, why hast thou dealt thus with us? Behold, thy father and I have sought thee sorrowing. And he said unto them, How is it that ye sought me? Wist ye not that I must be about my father's business?" Even from a young age, he was learning to do the will of God and not use his gifts
for selfish purposes. So Jesus replies to Mary, "Woman, what have I to do with thee? Mine hour is not yet come." If you were Mary, what would you be thinking at this point? Well, mine hour is not yet come. Jesus, okay, I get it. You're not here to turn water into wine. And this is not the time for him to perform any miracles. Okay, at least I tried. At least I tried, right? Basically thinking, what? Jesus is not going to help. Right? I mean, when you look at that response and what Jesus said, I don't think anyone would think differently, right? But look at what Mary says next. John chapter 2 and verse 5. His mother saith unto the servants, whatsoever he saith unto you, do it. Did you catch that? Woman, my hour is not yet come. What have I to do with thee? Mine hour is not yet come. This is not the time. And Mary looks at the son, turns to the servants, whatever he says, do it, okay? It's as if Mary did not even hear what Jesus was saying. It's as if she didn't comprehend what he was trying to get across. Did you understand, mother, what I was trying to say? Oh, she understood all right. But why did she reply this way? You know, it's like she did not even get the message. But you see, friends, what was happening here? She was stepping out in faith. She was believing her son. But beyond that, the Redeemer, the Messiah. It's almost as if she had utmost faith that he was going to help and he was able to help no matter what. Presumption? Not so. Faith? More likely. Jesus would ultimately reward the faith of the woman that was standing before her, before him. Not because that was his mother. Not because he was being an obedient son. But he saw the faith in her heart that she got the message when Jesus said to her, mine hour is not yet come. But she still trusted that he was the promised Messiah and that he was more than able to perform any miracle on this earth. So, let's continue. John chapter 2, 6 through 10. We're going to read all the way to the end of the story. And there were set there 6 water pots of stone, after the manner of the purifying of the Jews, containing 2 or 3 firkins apiece. Jesus saith unto them, fill the water pots with water. And they filled them up to the brim. And he saith unto them, draw out now, and bear unto the governor of the feast. And they bear it. When the ruler of that feast had tasted the water that was made wine, and knew not whence it was, but the servants which drew the water knew, the governor of the feast called the bridegroom, and said unto him, every man at the beginning doth set forth good wine, and when men have well drunk, then that which is worse, but thou hast kept the good wine until now. So the water is turned into wine. The water is poured in, and wine is drawn out by the servants to bring it to the people. This miracle has significance first in regard to the symbols of what it means to us and its application to us today. And that's where I want to start first. You see, the water that was poured in, that water represents baptism. It represents baptism. We know this through several texts. John chapter 3 verse 5, Jesus answered, verily, verily, I say unto thee, except a man be born of water and of the Spirit, he cannot enter into the kingdom of God. So we got to be born of the water. We all know that that's water baptism. And then also in Romans chapter 6 verse 3, it says this, know ye not that so many of us as were baptized into Christ, or Jesus Christ, were baptized into his death? So, very clearly, the baptism there is the baptism of Jesus and the symbolism of what it means to us today as well. So, not just to be baptized only, but Christ's baptism. And then the wine. So the water came, it went in, and out came wine. What does wine represent? That's very simple too. We celebrate this in the communion, Luke 22, 17 to 18 and verse 20. And he took the cup and gave thanks and said, take this and divide it among yourselves. For I say unto you, I will not drink of the fruit of the vine until the kingdom of God shall come.
And then verse 20, likewise also the cup after supper, saying, this cup is the New Testament in my blood, which is shed for you. So what does the wine represent? It represents the blood of Jesus Christ. It represents the sacrifice of Christ. And if we were to pinpoint it to an event like what we did with the water, that is his baptism, the blood or the wine represents the cross of Jesus Christ, his sacrifice at his death. How I look at this is the reference to the ministry of Christ on earth. It has an object lesson to us here. It would start at his baptism and end at his death. That was Christ's ministry on the earth here. And then it says what? How did the water become wine? It was through the word of Jesus. He said to the servants, pour in the water. And then he said to the servants, draw it out. It was not because of the servants that the water became wine. It was because of Christ's word. And so through his ministry, throughout the ministry of Jesus Christ on earth, as he walked this earth, he was always pointing back to his word, the power of his word, whether it was his preaching and his teaching, or whether it was through his healing, through the miracles that he performed, even calming that storm that was on the sea. It was through the power of his word that we would come to understand the gospel of salvation, specifically the ministry of Christ, even on this earth. And it would be through the word that the great plan of salvation would be unveiled to all of us. But you see, who was the one that brought the wine to the people? It wasn't Jesus. It was the servants. And so the servants of Christ are tasked with bringing the gospel to the whole world, tasked with bringing this message and his word to everybody. And so the blessing of the wine from this wedding feast, it would be brought out by human hands, not angels. Even though the Bible says the angels, they really want to spend time in giving the gospel. It's such a wonderful work to them. But God has left it to us as human beings. And so today the gospel in and of itself has in it and of itself power. But it must be brought out to the whole world by human hands, by your hands and mine. Not just the pastor, not just the church leaders, but by every single person. We are to be messengers of the blessings of God. And you see, before that could happen though, what had to take place? The servants themselves would have to believe as well, right? They had to follow the command of Jesus, but they were sticking their necks out by following Jesus. And we don't know whether they already knew that it was wine already. I don't know if they tasted it or not before they brought it out. They don't know whether it was the best of quality or what. But they even had to have faith that I trust the word of Jesus and what he says. And so what he says, I'm going to do it. You see that? So even them, they had to have faith in the word that Jesus gave to them, that that water had already been turned into wine, even though they, just moments before, had poured in water. So the servants are just as important in this story as anyone else, because they represent us. But I want to pause here and address the issue of Jesus turning water into wine real quick. Many people point to this and say that Jesus turned water into wine. You know, it's okay for us to drink wine, alcoholic wine. But you see, friends, I want to look at a few facts before we draw some conclusions as to whether we think that this is alcohol or whether we think this is grape juice. The first thing is we find in Isaiah 65 verse 8. This is what the Bible says about wine. Thus saith the Lord, as the new wine is found in the cluster. And what cluster is this? It's obviously referring to grapes. And one saith, destroy it not, for a blessing is in it. You see, there is a new wine. It's what we call freshly squeezed grape juice. So in the Bible, when we look at that word wine,
We can't look at it how we interpret it today. When we look at the word, you know, in the Bible uses the word, I've got to be careful about this. I don't know if it's used in the Bible, but, you know, in the maybe 30 years ago, it was okay to say the word gay because that word gay is happy. But you can't use that word today to describe how you feel. You see that? So you can't always go, oh, this is how we interpret today. That's what it must be. No. In the Bible, the word wine is used to describe alcoholic wine and also freshly squeezed grape juice. So we see that in Isaiah. The second thing that I want you to consider is this. You see, the wine represents what? Jesus' blood. We already looked at that in the communion. So his blood cleanses us from all sin. So it can't be fermented wine it can't be represented by that wine that causes us to get drunk. The Bible itself condemns this type of wine. In Proverbs chapter 20, verse 1, the Bible says, wine is a mocker. Strong drink is raging, and whosoever is deceived thereby is not wise. There is a wine in the Bible that the Bible itself condemns. And it doesn't make sense that the God of the Bible, Jesus himself, who is the author of this word, would come down and make something that he himself condemns. It can't be that Jesus made alcoholic wine. You see that? And then number three, I want to look at the amount of wine that Jesus actually made. Because, you know, they say, yeah, Jesus made wine, but if he really made wine, are you really sure that this is alcoholic and not just grape juice? You gotta look at how much he actually made, because when you calculate it, he made enough to send people to the hospital or even to their graves. So let's look at this real quick, okay? In John 2:6, coming back to the story, John chapter 2, verse 6, how much wine did Jesus make? There were set there 6 water pots of stone. How many? 6 water pots. After the manner of the purifying of the Jews. And how much did they hold? 2 or 3 firkins apiece. Okay? So there were 6 water pots. And they contained about 2 to 3 firkins apiece. All right? And when you look up that word firkin in the concordance, one firkin is approximately 40 liters. All right? So 6 water pots containing anywhere from 80 liters to 120 liters. So at a minimum, if Jesus made 6 water pots with 2 firkins apiece, that's 6 times 2 times 40 to bring it into our conversion today, he made 480 liters of wine. At the maximum, he would have made 3 firkins, which is 6 water pots times 3 firkins times 40 liters. It gives us 720 liters maximum that Jesus would have made. But the Bible says 2 to 3. So we take an average between 480 and 720. That average is 600 liters. Now I want you to consider this. Jesus made 600 liters of wine. And if we consider that to be alcoholic wine, it contained alcohol, that would have sent all the guests to the hospital. In fact, it would have sent some of them to their graves. And good one, Jesus, performing your first miracle and killing people, eh? But we know that that's not what Jesus did. And it just doesn't sound right. It does not sound like what the Savior of the world would come to do, to bring a curse and not a blessing. And moreover, at what point did these servants bring out the wine to be served? In John chapter 2 and verse 10, it says this. The master, he says to the bridegroom, every man at the beginning doth set forth good wine. So at the beginning of the wedding feast, everyone sets forth all the best wine. And when the men have well drunk, meaning when they've done drinking and they've finished drinking, then you bring out that which is worst. But you've kept the good wine until now. What is that now that he's referring to? Hey, usually people bring out the worst wine at the end and the best wine at the beginning. But you brought out the best now. That now was at the end. You see, they had been already going for a few days and they ran out of wine. They ran out. They didn't run out at the beginning. They would have had plenty. But they had already been drinking.
Are you telling me that Jesus made 600 liters of wine for people that had already been drinking for a few days? It doesn't make sense.

sense, he would have killed them all. 600 liters. And we know that wine usually contains greater alcoholic content than liquor like beer. Maybe there are other spirits out there that, you know, the liquors that are higher, but I know wine has a higher concentration. And this would have absolutely killed people. It would have, because they'd already been drinking. I do not believe that Jesus made alcoholic wine, something that he himself, in the scriptures, because he was the Word, the living Word, condemned in the Old Testament. So, friends, it is very, very clear that Jesus simply made what? Grape juice. But you know, in verse 10, as we read it, and I want to read this again to you, every man at the beginning doth set forth good wine. And then when men have well drunk, then that which is worse. In verse 10, there is uttered a very, very important truth. Every man sets forth what is best at the beginning. And then in the end, out comes the worse. And that's what the world offers. And all its gifts, all its pleasures, all its seeming achievements. It seems pleasurable at the beginning, but all that excitement and all that mirth ends with weariness and disgust. It doesn't deal with the root of our problems or fill the void in our hearts, friends. But Christ, he's the opposite. Every day with Jesus only gets sweeter and sweeter. He declares to those that are open to him. He says in John chapter 1 verse 50, Jesus, he speaks to the Nathanael, because I said unto thee, I saw thee under the fig tree, believest thou? Thou shalt see greater things than these. If you believe, you will see even greater miracles. There are greater miracles that Christ will reveal to us than when we first followed him. And from when we first believed him, our spiritual life should not grow stale. The miracles should continue, and not just only continue, but they should get greater and in greater magnitude. You know, sometimes we look at maybe some people that are Christian for a short time and we think, oh, maybe their praises are so quote unquote elementary. And that's how you felt back then. But maybe it's because we feel like that, because we ourselves have not experienced a miracle that is meant to be to the magnitude of our faith if we had been walking with Christ. Jesus says, you haven't seen anything yet. But the world, it gives its best and then the worst at the end. But Jesus, he gives his best and it only gets better and better and better and better. John chapter 2 and verse 11. The very last verse ends like this. This beginning of miracles did Jesus in Cana of Galilee, and manifested his glory, and his disciples believed on him. This is the first miracle that Jesus performed when he came into full-time ministry. And it says there in verse 11 that he manifested his glory, and as a result, his disciples believed in him even more. They already believed in him to some extent. But this miracle was performed also for the sake of his disciples. The disciples, they would encounter many and great temptations to unbelief. They would look at the religious leaders of their time and their acceptance of Christ, only to see him rejected and maligned and betrayed and ultimately crucified. The disciples, they would go through a lot of trials on their faith. So Jesus, every opportunity that he had, he would take to strengthen the faith of his disciples. And these disciples, they would go out to declare the wonderful works of Christ. He would send them out two by two, and then in pairs later on in a group of 70 and 120 and even more, greater. And when they go out, they would be amazed and probably bitterly disappointed by the unbelief and the deep-seated prejudice that people would have against Christ and his message. They would probably be discouraged by the priests and the rabbis, those religious leaders of the day, hoping that they would accept Christ, but ultimately rejecting. But it would be these earthly miracles from Jesus that would strengthen the faith of the disciples to stand against this opposition and hold on to Christ and continue to believe that he was the Messiah. Friends, have you

question him and doubt him. But friends, what we need is a strengthening of our faith. Maybe that to hear the word of God and to do service for him through the bringing the gospel to the people is not just about standing up and singing song service and playing the piano and all these small little things in church, but giving the word of God to people. And as you do, it will strengthen your faith and you'll see greater miracles than these. Have you seen those miracles, friends? Has your faith been strengthened? Have you beheld Jesus and the wonders that he wants to do in your life and through your life, that no matter what happens, it will never shake your foundation? Jesus, he was giving the evidence and the proof of his divinity and his messiahship to his disciples. But Jesus, he was also there to grace this wedding feast with his presence. Just as he performed the first wedding in the Garden of Eden for Adam and Eve, the first miracle that he would do would be at a wedding. He showed the importance of social interaction. Sure, we're at the end of times, friends. And some people believe that we shouldn't even get married. And I don't wish to get into such a debate, but you know, if Christ has laid that conviction of your heart to remain single, I'm not going to argue with you. Every man and woman to their own calling. But there is nothing wrong with attending such social gatherings. You know, Christ would eat and laugh with the sinners and the publicans so hard that religious leaders got upset and they would call him a wine bibber. They thought he was drunk. But Jesus, it would be at these times, at these social gatherings, these light-hearted gatherings, that he would bring the truth in, that he'd be able to share about his mission and his word. It was in these occasions that he was able to turn people's hearts and minds to heavenly things. Friends, there's nothing wrong with going to social gatherings, but just make sure you're not like the world, that you take the time to point people to Christ. Show them that there's something better that will satisfy their thirst, that is more pleasurable than what the world can give. We got to make sure we don't remove ourselves from these situations only to think that, oh, I got to wait for the second coming of Jesus and everyone else is just wicked, wicked, wicked. No, friends, even Jesus did that. But you know, lastly, remember, this miracle was a result of the faith that Mary had in Jesus. Even though she misunderstood his mission at that point, the simple faith that she had in Christ was ultimately rewarded. So with the simple faith that we have today, if we have faith that's like a grain of a mustard seed, so small, though it starts small, as it starts to grow, our understanding and comprehension of God's work will also continue to grow and expand and strengthen our faith too, and overflow as a blessing to others. Because of Mary's faith, all the guests in the wedding tasted a wine that had never been tasted before on this earth. It had a heavenly origin. You know, even the minute grapes are pressed into grape juice, it begins to break down. It begins to ferment. It begins to rot. But Jesus, when he turned that water into wine, man had never tasted such a blessing before. And so with the little faith that you have, you got to remember, it's not just blessing for yourself. It's not only that you can see a miracle and strengthen your faith, but you become a blessing. And so friends, we got to learn to exercise the faith that God has given to every single one of us. We can't shut ourselves in and just keep asking for blessings and pray for blessings and seek for blessings in the Word of God and point to the Bible and say, God, I want to be like Abraham. I want to have 400 servants. God, I want to be like Solomon, who had so much gold he left off counting. God, I want to be like King David, who was so wealthy and rich and famous. God, I want to be, I want to be. And instead of telling God who you want to be in the Bible, look beyond that and be the blessing like Abraham was. Through that Abrahamic covenant, have that faith, that exercise in God that will bring a blessing to the whole world.

0: sins, faith as a mustard seed will grow into a great blessing to all those around you. Not just for ourselves, but to our neighbor, to our family, to our friends. Can people see your faith? Can they taste it? Can they feel the effects of your faith? Mary's faith, it was felt by a whole town that came together for a wedding feast. And today, Jesus is still calling you to be the light and the salt of the earth, to be a blessing. And he wants to give you his light. He wants to shine the light of the glory of the knowledge of Jesus Christ into your heart and set it on fire so that you can give light to others. Not just for salvation's sake, but for the salvation of others. In this Christmas season, in this time where many of us really think about ourselves, I know my children, they're thinking about all the gifts. You know, we don't have a Christmas tree. And I'm not saying anything against those that do. It's not about that. It's about the spirit in which you approach it. And the time when the whole world focuses on the birth of Christ, we know that that's not when he was born. But we can turn people's hearts to the scriptures. Let's aim to be a blessing, even in this time of Christmas, where many of us are used to getting presents for self. This year, see how you can use some of your own money, some of your hard-earned money, not claiming it from the church, not taking it from the church, not taking it from anyone else, but take some of your money and buy something for somebody that is not as fortunate as you, that can never give something back to you, so that you can be a blessing, so that you can shed a little light on the earth in this Christmas season and this festive holidays. May we learn to be a salt and a light of the earth. Let us be a blessing. Let's bow our heads, shall we? Father in heaven, oh Lord, Jesus came to live his life to be a total blessing. And he poured out every drop and ounce of the gift of his life to each and every one of us. And I pray, Lord, that you'd please help us to have faith. Faith to trust and believe in you, because without that, we cannot be a blessing. We need not a blessing from heaven, but we need the blessing himself, Jesus Christ, our Lord and Savior, to dwell in our hearts so that we can be the blessing to others. Lord, touch our hearts this evening. Help us to see that we can do much more and be much more than what you've ever and wanted for us to be. Help us not to focus on self in this holiday season, but help us to focus on others and to realize that there are many blessings that we have missed. And sometimes, Lord, we focus still too much on our own problems and our own trials. Help us to look beyond that in this next few weeks to see how we can just simply be a blessing. Thank you, Lord, because you've been a blessing to us in this past year, in this past week. And I know that if we pause, even for today, we can see a blessing that you've given to us. Lord, you're so good. Good to each and every one of us. We love you, and may you continue to strive with us and be with us and guide us and bless us so that we can bless others as well. For we pray in Jesus' name. Amen.
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9: For by grace you have been saved through faith. 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

It's just a subtle shading of the truth, a slight deflection from the facts that tempts us to dishonesty, especially with ourselves. I'm not so bad, we say with evident relief when we remember tyrants, madmen, and the vicious from our history books. My sins are nothing in comparison to theirs. There are no obvious casualties from our mistakes, no line of grieving people who point to us as causing all their woe. And so we wrap our consciences with layers of white gauze, muffling what dissonance the spirit stirs within us. But God is moving in us for a reason. Do you not realize that God's kindness is meant to lead you to repentance? Those qualms we feel when we adjust the truth or tell a lie or leave the wrong impression are actually sweet signs of hope. God cares enough about the truth that He will stir us till we let Him realign our reasoning. You desire truth in the inward being. Therefore, teach me wisdom in my secret heart. In grace, God teaches us to speak the truth. To others, yes, but firstly, to ourselves. Discover joy as honesty increases. And stay in grace.

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0: Here's a short thought on education.
2: Today we are talking about worship and education. And I guess to begin, we should define what is worship.
3: You know, I heard a definition just a few years ago that I really liked. The meaning of the word worship, it actually comes from two words in Old English, and that's worth and ship. It means to ascribe worth or value to something or someone.
2: That's really cool.
3: And so when we worship God, we're praising Him and we're ascribing the greatest value to Him.
2: I guess you could even worship sports stars or anything if you ascribe worth to it. That's a really good definition. So maybe, Justin, why is that so important for us to think about right now?
3: You know, the last message that God gives to humanity, He calls it the everlasting gospel in Revelation chapter 14. It's the first of the three angels' messages. Mm-hmm. It says, "Fear God and give glory to Him, for the hour of His judgment has come. And worship Him who made the earth, the seas, the springs of living water, or the fountains of the deep, rather." And so we have this injunction, this instruction that God gives us, and it says at the end of time that it's all going to come down to worship. Wow. You know, the battle between good and evil, between God and Satan, it's always been about worship, mm-hmm. and the question of who will we worship, what will we worship, and, you know, the question of, am I going to live life for myself, or am I going to live life for God by living it for others and for Him?
2: So this is an extremely important subject for us to be thinking about, and I guess Jesus even talked a little bit about worship too, didn't he? When he was here, he said something about worshiping in spirit and in truth. Mm. Do you want to comment on that as well?
4: Yeah, worship in spirit and truth is an interesting concept, because someone that worships in spirit, yes, they obviously have learnt the scriptures, they know it, they've gone in their conviction, the spirit convicts us and he converts us. Mm. So we've gone through that old process, but then in truth, are you being honest with what you've just been convicted on? Mm-hmm. And then you're teaching others. So are you still being honest in what you're teaching them? And how do you be honest? Will you be honest by actually, you know, portraying that in your life? And that's what Jesus was really good at, mm-hmm. living the gospel, but then preaching the gospel. Mm-hmm. It's a bit like if I say to my son, I say, "Look, Banjo, you need to go to school and you need to love your neighbor as you love yourself." And he goes, "Okay, Dad." And he goes to school and he sees someone sitting by themselves in the corner of the playground eating their lunch. And he goes, "Oh, I need to love my neighbor as myself." He goes over to that person and goes, "How are you going? You know, have you been here long?" And gets to know that person. Mm-hmm. They actually are like, "Wow, this guy's amazing," but he's actually living in spirit and in truth. Because I've taught him to, you know, you need to do that. He's been convicted on it and he's actually doing it.
2: Yes.
4: Not just telling his friends, "Oh, you should go and sit with that person."
2: Yeah, that's really cool. So his life is matching his message. That's what God wants from all of us. He wants us to worship Him in spirit and in truth. Does that mean that you have to be perfect before you can worship God? No. Come to Him as you are, and I promise you, He will not leave you the way you come to Him, but He will change your life. God's truth transforms us as we come to Him, but we must come. So I want to leave that, we want to leave that with you as a brief Bible study thought to inspire you as you continue to study God's wonderful textbook. God bless.
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10: 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This is Lynn from Caboolture Seventh-day Adventist Church, Queensland. Do you have friends or relatives who mock your religious faith and accuse you of believing fairy tales? Our faith does not need to be shaken by such accusations. God does not expect us to have a blind faith, but He has given us sufficient evidence to know that our faith is based on real historical facts. The scripture is full of eyewitness accounts that Jesus was a real person. Over 500 people saw Him after His resurrection. There are also historical sources that record His crucifixion and His resurrection. As well as historical evidence, transformed lives also testify to the power of a God who must be real. The Apostle Paul assured the early Christians at Thessalonica that the message they were preaching was trustworthy. He writes, "So, you can see we were not preaching with any deceit or impure motives or trickery. For we speak as messengers approved by God to be entrusted with the good news. Our purpose is to please God, not people. He alone examines the motives of our hearts. Never once did we try to win you with flattery, as you well know." 1 Thessalonians chapter 2, verses 3 and 4. God wants us to have an understanding faith. He says in Isaiah 1:8, "Come now, let us reason together, says the Lord. Though your sins be as scarlet, they shall be as white as snow. Though they be red like crimson, they shall be as wool." Dear God, we thank you for giving us minds that can think and choose. We also thank you for the certainty of the scriptures and for the Holy Spirit who guides us into all truth. We are also thankful for historical sources that verify that Jesus is a real person. Please help us to keep on believing. We offer thanks in the name of Jesus. Amen. If you would like to learn more about building up your faith through prayer, you would enjoy reading our free book called Daring to Ask for More. You can claim your copy by texting the word PROMISE to 0488880831. That's the word PROMISE to the number 0488880831.

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What's really going on in light of what the Bible has said? 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
2: Hello there, and thanks again for joining me once again. I'm Robbie Bergen, and you're listening to The Faith Experiment, and this is episode number 29, and I'm calling this episode Trust. Now, in this episode, I have a great giveaway. It's a little book called What the Bible Says About. And this little book is going to answer a whole wide range of questions. It's divided into two sections, and these two sections are powerful little study aids, and you do not want to miss getting this free offer. So stick around to get the code word during the show. 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So take out your phone now and save this number in your phone so that when you get the code word, you're ready to text it in. So here's the number once again. Save this number into your phone. It's 0488 45311. So just wait for the code word during the show and you will get this free amazing resource. Now, if you're joining me for the first time in the Faith Experiment, this show is all about putting faith into practice. It's about my own personal journey of faith and others that I have encountered. And so far on the show, I've been sharing with you my own personal journey of how I went from a non-believer to a faith experimenter. And we've just finished looking at another little mini-series of topics built around one particular question that I got over and over and over again on the Faith Experiment, which was, how do you study the Bible? And I share with you my background and my tips on how to enhance your study of these ancient manuscripts. Well, I love to hear from you on the Faith Experiment, and I would love to hear from you today. I'd love to know where you're listening from. So let me know by texting me on 0488 45311, or email me on robbie@faithfm.com.au. Now, in today's episode, I'm starting kind of a new series. You see, since I started the Faith Experiment, I have been inviting you to text me in your questions, your comments, and your feedback, and I have been absolutely overwhelmed with how many of you have taken the time to connect with me and to send in your questions. I have received so many questions through text message, through email, through Facebook. And so I have compiled all of these questions, every single one of them, and I have got a list that is so long that I decided I'm going to do a series answering Bible questions that have come from my listeners here on the Faith Experiment. Now, I want to give you a sample of what some of these questions sound like. Here they are. What happens to babies when they die? Do they go to heaven or do they wait for a resurrection? It's a good question. Here's another question. Why does God call Jesus his son? And why does Jesus call God his father? I think that's a fantastic question. So I've got that one listed here. Here's another one. How can we be sure that the Bible is actually God's word? Or what is the best way to study the Bible for personal devotional times? Here's a really common question I get. Where is hell? Very good question. Another one, how do we know with certainty what is God's will for our lives? I tell you what, if I had a dollar for every time I had that question from somebody, I would be a very, very rich person. It's a good question. Here's another question. When will Jesus return? Or how can I be born again? How can I overcome an addiction? What is Jesus doing now? That is such a fantastic question because, you know, as Christians, you always hear about what Jesus did. He lived, he died, and he resurrected, and he ascended. And then the next thing we talk about is he will come back again. But what has he been doing in heaven since then? Or is he even in heaven? Good question. Here's another question. Why does the Bible say that God is a jealous God? Isn't being jealous bad? I like that question as well. Here's another one. How can a loving God send people to hell? Now, here's a question that's more related to the times in which we're living in. It says, what is the mark of the beast? Do you think it is a COVID vaccine? That's a good question. How about this one? Is there a connection between COVID and the end of the world? More questions. When will the Bible millennium in Revelation begin? Here's one that one person asked me recently. It said, why do you keep the Sabbath? Wasn't it done away with at the cross? Here's another question. Can you explain what is the judgment in the Bible? Is the secret rapture in the Bible? What's the purpose of tithe in the Bible? Should I be giving tithe today? Here's a really interesting one. Is China in Bible prophecy, and does it end up controlling the world? Well, that's a really good question, especially what's happening with China right now. Many people are asking questions. What about China? Where's China? Here's another one. When do you think Armageddon will happen? Now, Armageddon, if you don't know what that is a term used in both the Old and New Testament, but specifically in Revelation. It talks about a battle of Armageddon. And the question here is, when do you think it will happen? Here's another one. I have been christened. Is that the same as being baptized? Good question. Another good question. What do you think is the Antichrist? Well, I have a good answer for that from the Bible. Not what I think, but what the Bible says. Here's another question. Is the United States in bubble prophecy? I think it is. Do you agree? Okay, good question again. Here's another one. I have heard the expression, the three angels' messages, but I have no idea what it means. Can you please explain? Wow, that is a favorite topic of mine. It's based in Revelation chapter 14. Here's another question. And this is a very, very common question I get, especially coming from an atheist background. The question goes like this. It says, if God is so good, then why is the world so bad? If I, again, had a dollar for every time I had that question, I'd be a very rich person, because that's one question that most people, whether they're religious or non-religious, they have this question. If you think there is a God, then why is this world so bad? It's an excellent question. Here's another one. I'm interested in the time prophecies, but they're confusing. Can you explain how do you know how they are meant to be calculated? Well, this is a really important question, because a lot of prophecies in the Bible, not all of them, but there are some that are very much connected to time calculations, and it can be confusing, but the Bible does give us very simple answers. So we'll look at this question. Here's another question. Why did God let Abraham's descendants go into slavery? Now, I tell you, you guys are really thinking out there. The questions that I'm getting here are really good. I love these questions. Here's another good question. Does it matter if you worship God on Saturday or Sunday? Well, if you look in the Christian world today, you'll definitely see two types of days of worship being observed. And it's a good question. Does it matter which day, Saturday or Sunday? Here's another good question. What are generational curses? Do they still exist? If so, how do families break them? Here's another question. It says, I have heard that the Bible gives us information about what we should and should not eat. What does it say? The Bible has a lot of information on various aspects of life, and one of them is, in fact, health. And so that's an excellent question as well. Here's another one. The Bible teaches that we should not make graven images. I have a friend that won't watch movies with Jesus in them because of this commandment. What do you think? And here's another question. It says, Robbie, can you explain more why there are so many different denominations? I liked how in your story you used a matrix and you used data to make your decision. But could you share more about what you found? Thanks. Now, these are just a few of the questions, some of the ones that really stand out to me that have been coming in for the past 10 months or so since I started the Faith Experiment right here on Faith FM. And I just want to say that you guys are amazing. To all of you Faith Experimenters out there, thank you so much for your support and your engagement on this show. 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I really think our Faith Experiment community is one of the most engaged communities out there in radio land. 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Actually, let me know how you're sharing the show. Some of you have texted in. I've heard some really interesting ways, but I would love to hear your way. 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So Over the next few episodes, I'm going to take your questions, these questions, as many questions as I can, and I'm going to dig into these ancient Hebrew and Greek manuscripts and find the answers to these questions. And now what I'm going to do is I'm going to take all of these questions and I'm going to group them by topic and theme, and we'll try and answer a bunch of them that share the same idea or topic on a single episode. So I hope that kind of makes sense. Now, if you have missed any of the previous episodes and you want to catch up on some of the details, you can get the Faith FM app from your app store, or you can go to faithfm.com.au and look under the podcasting section for the Faith Experiment. 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It's really simple. It's my name. It's Robbie Bergen. All one word, no spaces. I'm on Facebook, I'm on YouTube, I'm on Twitter. 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So with that being said, it's time to take a short break. But when we come back, we're going to jump straight into our new series looking at your questions. So stick around. After break, we're going to look at some questions around the issue of trust. And how can we trust that the Bible is actually God's word? And coming up is the code for today's giveaway, so stick around.
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0: This is the Faith Experiment with Robbie Bergen, right across Australia, right here on Faith FM. 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
1: Welcome back to the Faith Experiment. I'm your host, Robbie Bergen, and this is episode 29 of the Faith Experiment. I'm calling this episode Trust. And coming up is the code word for today's free offer, so make sure you stick around. Now, on this episode, I'm answering questions that you've been sending in to me over the past few months. I've got them listed down here, and what I'm going to do is group these questions by theme. And on this episode, we're going to look at the questions built around the question of trust. You see, I've got questions like, what is the mark of the beast? Do you think it's the COVID vaccine? And what happens when babies die? And where is hell? And when will Jesus return? And how can I be born again? And how can I overcome addictions? Is there a connection between COVID and the end of the world? And I've got questions like, how can a loving God send people to hell? And what is Jesus doing right now? Well, you see, for us to look at any of these questions, I think we first need to establish a baseline. And the baseline is the issue of trust. Now, I have one question here from Eva, who asked this question. How can you be sure the Bible is actually trustworthy? I mean, can we even trust that the Bible is God's actual word? Now, this is such a good question. And this is where I want to start this little series. You see, Eva's question is so important because in our faith experiment, if we can't answer this question, if we don't have good evidence for this question, then everything else, every other question is going to be speculation. It's just going to be an opinion. And to be honest, it's all going to be a bit of a waste of time. So let's start with this question. How can we trust that the Bible is God's word? Is there any evidence for it? Well, to answer this question, we're going to examine evidence from a number of key areas. First, we're going to look at what the Bible actually claims about itself first. That's the first thing. Then we're going to look at the evidence from a prophecy point of view to support its claims. Then we're going to look at the evidence from a scientific point of view. Then we're going to look at the evidence from an archaeological point of view, followed by evidence from a historical point of view. And then we'll look at the evidence from a mathematical point of view. And then finally, what we're going to do on the episode is we're going to look at the actual evidence from actual experimentation with the Bible and its claims. So let's get started. What does the Bible actually claim about itself? Well, there are actually a number of texts in both the Hebrew and the Greek manuscripts that make certain claims. Let's look at a few of them. The Bible says in the Greek New Testament book of 2 Timothy, Chapter 3, verse 16, we looked at this passage a number of times in the faith experiment, but here it is again. It says, all scripture is given by the inspiration of God. So the text is claiming that the Bible comes from God. The word inspiration means God breathed. God breathed it. Then if we look at the New Testament book of 2 Peter, chapter 1, verse 21, it says that prophecy, or the inspiration, never came by the will of men, but holy men of God spoke as they were moved by the Holy Spirit. And then we read it in John chapter 10, verse 35. It says that the scripture cannot be broken. You see, the Bible claims to be inspired. That's its foundational starting point. It claims to be inspired. It claims that it was written by men who were guided by God. And these revelations that make up the scriptures claim that they cannot be broken. Another way to put that is that they cannot be proven to be untrue. This is a bold claim, right? So, right off the bat, the Bible claims to be the Word of God. It claims to be true, and it claims that it cannot be broken. Now, Jesus also demonstrated this confidence in the scripture. He said, you can read it in Matthew chapter 4, verse 4. He said this. He said, it is written, referring to the Old Testament, man shall not live by bread alone. Then he says, it is written again, you shall not tempt the Lord your God. It is written again, you shall worship the Lord your God and him only shall you serve. And then in John chapter 17, verse 17, he said, sanctify, which means to make holy, sanctify them by your truth. Your word is truth. So Jesus quotes the scriptures when he encounters the temptations of Satan. He also states that the Bible is God's truth. And Jesus often quoted the scripture as the authority for the truth he was teaching. So from Jesus and the prophets, the Bible's claim is that it's not only the word of God, but it cannot be broken or proved untrue. And that is a bold claim. There's no other book that I have ever read in any other religion that makes this kind of bold claim. But the question is, what's the evidence for it? It's easy to make a claim, but how do you prove it? Well, let's start by looking at the first viewpoint. The first viewpoint we'll look at is the viewpoint of prophecy. The Bible says in the Old Testament Hebrew book of Isaiah, in chapter 42, verse 8, it says, I am the Lord. New things I declare before they spring forth, I tell you of them. And then continuing in chapter 46, verse 9, God says, I am God, and I will declare the end from the beginning, and from ancient times the things that are not yet done. The Bible claims that God is the ultimate author, of these texts, and that through Bible prophecy, he's going to tell us the things that will happen in the future. And when we see those things happen exactly as they were predicted, that means that's our proof that God is in fact God. That's the proof. That's the evidence that he is the only God and that the texts are in fact from him. Now, let's have a look at some examples of prophecies in the Bible really quick. The first one comes from the book of Daniel. Daniel's full of prophecy. But in chapter 2, 7, and 8, it makes a claim that the kingdom of Babylon will fall and be replaced by three successive world empires. It even names them as Medo-Persia, Greece, and Rome. It tells us of a sequence after Babylon. It tells us of characteristics of the three that will succeed Babylon. It even describes that Greece will have a leader, a great leader, and that great leader will be struck down. And when he's struck down, he'll be replaced with four leaders lesser than himself that will sort of lead Greece until it's conquered by the fourth power, which is Rome. Now, all of this was given hundreds of years before any of these tribes even existed. Now, remember, the Bible claims that God inspired it, and prophecy is the test that God is, in fact, God. Here's another example of prophecy. In the book of Isaiah, chapter 45, verse 1 to 3, the Bible mentions a man called Cyrus, and it says that Cyrus is the one who will conquer Babylon. Now, what's remarkable about this is that Isaiah wrote this 150 years before there was a baby born called Cyrus. And this Cyrus who was born, he would grow up, he would invade and conquer Babylon, exactly as it was prophesied. Here's another one. In the book of Isaiah and the book of Jeremiah, a prophecy is given that after Babylon's destroyed, it would never be inhabited again. Now, this was the greatest city in the world at the time. People probably would have laughed at this prediction. I mean, this is like saying that Sydney will be destroyed by a guy called Bruce and it will never, ever be populated again. I mean, who in their right mind would believe that? Well, do you know where Babylon is today? Babylon is a piece of uninhabited desert in Iraq. And do you know how many people live there today? None. Now, there are more and more examples of Bible prophecies that have been given, and all these prophecies are impossible for humans to have written down before these events happened and had them fulfill exactly the way they were written. And remember the Bible's claim, if the things happen exactly as they were supposed to happen, it proves that I am God. But we're running out of time, so let's keep moving on with Eva's question. How can we be sure that the Bible is actually trustworthy? Now, let's look at the evidence from a science point of view. Here are a few claims that the Bible makes about things in the scientific world, which at the time, humans had no way of verifying. But with the advent of modern science, we've been able to confirm them. The first is, Earth is free-floating in space. In the Old Testament book of Job, in chapter 26, verse 7, which was written 3,500 years ago, The Bible says that God stretches out the north over empty space and he hangs the earth on nothing. The Bible claims 3,500 years ago that the earth floats in space. Now, at the same time, most other cultures thought that the earth sat on the back of a large animal. Now, obviously, science has since confirmed that the earth is in fact floating exactly as the Bible claimed. Here's another one. The earth is round. In Isaiah 40, verse 22, written about 2,800 years ago, it says that he who sits above the circle of the earth. The Bible taught for almost 3,000 years that the earth is round, even though it was once believed that the earth was not a circle. Here's another one. The science of oceanography. In Psalm 8, verse 8, it says that the fish of the sea that pass through the paths of the sea. Humans used to think that the sea was just one huge mass of water, and how could it have paths? Well, we discovered the existence of ocean currents in 1850 by a guy named Matthew Henry, who is considered to be the father of oceanography. Now, he noticed this expression in the Bible, and he took God at his word, and he went looking for these paths, and his book on oceanography is still in print today. And one last one, since we're living in the post-COVID-19 world, this one has to do with the laws of quarantine. In the book of Leviticus chapter 13, verse 46, written about 3,500 years ago, it says, "All the days of his sore shall be unclean. He is unclean, and he shall dwell alone. His dwelling shall be outside the camp." You see, long before medical science discovered the importance of quarantining people with infectious diseases, the Bible instructed it. And in 1490 BC, the Bible tells us what to do if someone had a condition like leprosy. The laws of quarantine were not discovered until the 17th century AD by modern man. So we've seen that the Bible makes a claim. It claims that it's God's word. It's the basis of truth. It cannot be broken or proven untrue. Now, in the faith experiment, we've looked at the evidence for this claim from a prophecy point of view, and we've seen the evidence from a science point of view. And coming up, we're going to look at the evidence from an archaeological, historical, and mathematical point of view. Let's take a short break now, but when I come back, we're going to continue looking at this question of the topic of trust. Can we trust that the Bible is actually God's word? And coming up is today's code word for today's giveaway. I'll be right back after this with the Faith Experiment.
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1: Welcome back to the Faith Experiment. I'm your host, Roy Bergen, and this is episode 29 of the Faith Experiment. I'm calling this episode Trust. And coming up is the code word for today's free offer, so stick around. Now, on this episode, we're answering Eva's question, which is, how can you be sure that the Bible is actually trustworthy? I mean, can we even trust that the Bible is God's actual word? And this is a great question because we need to be sure that we have evidence that the Bible is in fact God's word. Otherwise, this whole faith experiment falls over pretty quickly. So before the break, we looked at what the Bible actually claims about itself. And we found that it has no problem claiming to be truth or the word of God, a direct revelation from God. And it claims it cannot be broken. So then we next looked at the evidence to support these claims. We looked at a prophetic evidence. The Bible claims that prophecy, when it comes true the way it's been described in the Bible, proves that it comes from a supernatural source. Then we looked at the evidence from a scientific point of view. We found that thousands of years before modern science made some discoveries, the Bible already made profound claims that had been verified by modern science, even though at the time it would be impossible to know the things

Bible from beginning to end as an authentic document of religious history. Why does he say this? Well, there have been a number of archaeological discoveries that have been made that have confirmed the truthfulness of the biblical account, even though for years critics have claimed that the Bible was a bunch of made-up stories. Certain tribes and places, events, and even kings just simply didn't exist because there was no evidence for them outside of the Bible. But time and time again, archaeology has proven the critics wrong and that the Bible accounts were right, again, pointing to the fact that this book is in fact of a supernatural source. Here's some examples. Many of the accounts from the book of Genesis have dealt with the Hebrews' interaction with the Egyptians. We all are familiar with the Red Sea crossing and the Egyptian slavery and throwing the babies into the Nile. We all know those stories. But many critics have argued that these events were completely fictitious. They were made up because there has been no accounts in the Egyptian history that matched the Hebrew accounts. But all that changed in 1799 when a discovery was made in Egypt by Napoleon scientists. They found a stone which contained three languages written on it. There was a language of hieroglyphics, a language of Demotic, and a language of Greek. Now, at this point in history, in 1799, nobody could read hieroglyphics. And so to have this stone, which had all three languages side by side, was the first time in recent history that archaeologists had a chance to decode hieroglyphics, because the three languages were saying the same thing, but in these three different languages. Now, this stone is named the Rosetta Stone. And it took a number of years for the archaeologists and the linguistic experts to try and decode this, but they finally did it. And archaeologists were able to unlock the mystery of the hieroglyphs. And this allowed historians to open up all the records of the Egyptian civilization. And guess what they found? Time and time and time again, they found in the hieroglyphs parallel accounts of what the Bible contained about the interactions between the Egyptians and the Hebrews, proving the accounts of the Hebrew text were actually accurate and disproved all of the critics. Another discovery that vindicated the Bible account was the discovery of the Moabite stone. It was discovered in 1868 in Jordan, and this stone confirmed, as the name suggests, the Moabites and the attack on Israel. You see, on this stone, the Moabite king describes his attack on Israel exactly the same way as it's depicted in the book of 2 Kings chapter 1 and chapter 3. You see, before this discovery, the critics said that there was zero evidence for the Moabites outside of the biblical account. I mean, there was no city, there was no stone, there was no idol, there was no coin, there was no sword, there was nothing. They said that if the Bible made that up, how can you trust the rest of the Bible? But with the discovery of this stone, it changed everything. These people did exist, even though the only record of them was in the Bible for more than 3,000 years until this stone was discovered. Another discovery was what we call the Cyrus Cylinder. It's a cylinder of stone with inscriptions recording Cyrus's overthrow of Babylon and the deliverance of the Jewish captives. Now, before this cylinder was discovered, the only record of this event was found in the Hebrew Old Testament. But again, because there was no other source of these stories, the critics said that the Bible was wrong and that the accounts were all sort of fictitious and made up. But with the discovery of the cylinder, all that changed again. The Bible was once again vindicated. All these discoveries proved that the Bible was an authentic record. It was trustworthy, even though it was the only witness for thousands of years of these events. You see, all the critics claimed that because there was no evidence outside the Bible, these things were made up. Things like the kings, the tribes, the places, the attacks. And that was proof the whole thing was fictitious, which means, logically speaking, if it gets history wrong, then how can it be a direct revelation from God? But with each of these discoveries, one by one, the objections were broken down. But one still remained. How can we be sure that the texts we have today were actually written before these events took place? And how can we be sure that the texts haven't changed over the centuries? Well, this is where perhaps the most famous discovery comes in, the Dead Sea Scrolls. They were discovered in 1948. These scrolls date back to 200 to 150 BC. And these scrolls contain portions or complete scrolls of every book in the Bible except one. Now, more than half a century has passed since their discovery. And with 50 years of study by

0: the world's best linguists.
1: It's been confirmed that the process of the old world in copying these manuscripts has been meticulously preserved throughout thousands of years. What does that mean? It means that the Bible we have today contains the exact same words, the same message, and the same original meaning as the original manuscripts did. Absolutely incredible. Now, if we look at the historical evidence of biblical accuracy, we find that the Bible's historical statements are accurate time and time again. The pattern seems to be that what God says in the book is true. Sometimes there is a period of time where there is no other evidence outside of the Bible to support its claims. But time and time again, every piece of new evidence that has been discovered, it always confirms, it never contradicts what the Bible has said. Here's some examples. For years, skeptics said the Bible is unreliable because it mentions a nation called the Hittites. It talks about a place called Nineveh and a place called Sodom. And the critics deny that these places even existed. But again, modern archaeology confirmed the history that these places did exist. Here's another one. Critics said the Bible mentions a king called Belshazzar, and he never existed. But once again, they found a clay tablet which has Belshazzar's name on it, and it confirmed it. Skeptics also claimed that the record of Moses wasn't reliable because it mentions writing and wheeled vehicles, neither of which was thought to exist at the time that Moses wrote. But today we now know better. They did exist. So what does all this mean? Well, like the prophecies, like the scientific statements, the archaeological evidence all suggests that the claims of the Bible is a revelation from a supernatural being. And the evidence just keeps building and building. But we're not done yet. We're going to look at the evidence from a mathematical point of view. Dr. Peter Stoner, the chairman of departments of mathematics, astronomy, and engineering at Pasadena College in California, he worked with 600 students for several years applying the principles of probability to prophecies of the Messiah's coming. He chose 8 of the 125 prophecies about Messiah's coming, and they worked out the probability of one man in one lifetime fulfilling 8 of the 125 prophecies. They worked out that it was 1 in 1 decillion. What's a decillion, you say? A decillion is the number 1 with 33 zeros after it. Now, to put that in context, your chances of winning Oz Lotto are 1 in 45 million, which means you have a better chance of winning Oz Lotto every year of your life than you would have finding one person on earth who fulfilled 8 of the more than 125 prophecies regarding the coming Messiah. So, we have seen that the Bible's claim is that it is the Word of God. It claims that it's the basis of truth. It cannot be broken or proven to be untrue. Now, in this faith experiment, we first looked at the evidence for this claim from a prophecy point of view. And we've seen it from the evidence from a scientific point of view. And we've looked at the evidence from an archaeological, historical, and now from a mathematical point of view. As you put all the evidence out on the table, so to speak, it becomes almost overwhelming. You see, this book seems to have very supernatural attributes and characteristics. Well, it's time to take a short break again, but when we come back, I'm going to continue looking at your questions on this topic of trust. How can we trust that the Bible is actually God's word? And coming up is the code word for today's giveaway. I'll be right back after this with the Faith Experiment.
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1: Welcome back to the Faith Experiment. I'm your host, Roy Bergen, and this is episode 29 of the Faith Experiment. I'm calling this episode Trust. And coming up shortly is the code word for today's free giveaway. So stick around. Now, in this episode, we are answering Eva's question, which is, how can you be sure that the Bible is actually trustworthy? I mean, how can you trust that it is God's actual word? And as I've said, this is a great question because we need to be sure we have evidence that the Bible is in fact God's word. Otherwise, this whole faith experiment falls over very, very quickly. So before the break, we first looked at the Bible's actual claims about itself, and we found that the Bible has no problem claiming to be the truth. The word of God, a direct revelation from God. It claims it cannot be broken. And then we next looked at the evidence to support these claims. We looked at the prophetic evidence and found that God claims that you will have proof that he is God and the only God if the things he says about the future come to pass exactly as he said they would. And by looking at just a few examples, the Bible is remarkably accurate. In fact, it's been 100% accurate so far. Then we looked at some scientific evidence. We found that thousands of years before modern medicine made any discoveries, the Bible already made profound claims that had been verified by modern science. And then we looked to archaeology and found that for hundreds of years, the skeptics said that much of the Bible accounts and places and tribes and people and kings and events only existed in the Bible itself. And this was supposed to be proof that the Bible is not accurate. And if it couldn't even get these simple everyday details right, then how can you believe or trust the rest of it? But with each new discovery, more and more of these objections have been silenced. And like W.F. Albright said, the Bible is at the center of accurate religious history. We then looked at some of the mathematical evidence and found that we have more chance of winning Oz Lotto every single year of our lives than for one person to fulfill just 8 of the more than 125 prophecies regarding the Messiah. And so far, all of this points to the fact that this is no normal book. Either this is a hoax, the world's greatest trick on humanity, or this in fact is a supernatural book. Now, lastly, to answer Eva's question, we're going to look at the evidence that the Bible is in fact a revelation from a supernatural being, from the actual experimentation with the Bible and its claims. So what do I mean by this? Well, all the evidence we've looked at so far has been very much facts and figures. And you can argue, I think, very compellingly with just the facts and figures that this is a book worth considering. It's a supernatural book. And that this is, in fact, a revelation from God to the human race. But for me, this is lacking the experimental aspect. You see, I want to get the pedal to the metal, so to speak, and if you're like me, you'll want to see evidence in this faith experiment. And so, I present to you as the last viewpoint to Eva's question, how can you be sure that the Bible is actually God's word? I present to you the viewpoint of the changed life. You see, if you've been following me on the faith experiment for some time now, you'll know that my faith experiment began after I examined the facts and the figures. It started once I put the teachings of the old manuscripts into practice. And I share with you on, I think it was episode 18, that the purpose of the Bible is ultimately to transform us into men and women of God who have been completely changed and equipped with his good works. You see, the Bible says in 2 Corinthians chapter 5, verse 17, if anyone is in Christ, he is a new creation. Old things have passed away. Behold, all things have become new. You see, the changed lives of those who follow Jesus and obey the scripture, that constitutes the most powerful proof that the Bible is actually what it says it is, the living, breathing word of God. You see, the power of this book is that it can make a drunk sober. It can make an immoral person pure. It can take an addict and set them free. It can take a fearful person and make them courageous. It can take the rude person and make them kind. This is the greatest evidence that this book is in fact the word of God, because it can change lives that couldn't be changed. You just need to go back and listen to my story, the first 18 episodes of the Faith Experiment, and listen to the power that this book had in my own life. The fact that my father got freedom from drugs is evidence that this book is supernatural. He had tried every other method and failed. My sister, she overcame depression, drugs, and alcohol because of the power of this book. You see, the Bible says in Jeremiah chapter 13, verse 23, it says, "Can the Ethiopian change his skin? Or can the leopard change his spots? Then may you also do good who are accustomed to doing evil." What's the Bible mean by this? It means you can try and change, and you might have some success, but it won't last. It never does without the help that this book can bring. I could share with you story after story of people who have found power in this book. In fact, I'd love to hear your story. Do you have a story of how this book has changed your life with supernatural power? If you have, text it through to me, 0488-45311, or email me on robbie@faithfm.com.au. I'd love to hear your story. But I can share with you story after story of how this book has changed lives. I could share with you the story of Janice from Coffs Harbour, how this book brought her peace and gave her hope when she had no hope. Or I could share with you Peter's story from Hamilton, who found power to overcome addiction in his life from this book. Or I could tell you about George from Hobart, who found meaning and purpose in his life because of this book. Or I could tell you about Eric from Devonport, who found power to overcome. I could share with you story after story after story of how this book has changed lives. But the reality is, the only way you are going to know is if you try this book for yourself. You see, the Bible says in Psalm 34, verse 18, it says, "Taste and see that the Lord is good." You see, you need to try it for yourself. You need to experiment with it for yourself. That's why this is a faith experiment. It's no good just listening to Robbie or listening to George or listening to Peter or listening to any of these people. You need to try it for yourself. If you'd like to get in touch with someone in your local area who can help you put this whole faith thing to the test, and get in touch with me. I can connect you with somebody local to you who can help you with that next step. If you feel like you want to, then text the code word STEP, S-T-E-P. Text that code word to 0488-45311. That's STEP to 0488-45311. And I'll help you. I'll help you connect with somebody who can locally get you started on this faith experiment thing. So, Eva, your question, how can we be sure that the Bible is in fact God's word? I think there is a lot of evidence in all those different viewpoints that we talked about that all suggest that this book is supernatural. But Eva, and anybody else listening out there, I want to leave you with that thought again. Put the book into practice, experiment with it, and see how it has power to change you where you thought you couldn't change. And that is the greatest proof that this book is in fact God's word. Now, as I mentioned at the top of the show, I have a great book to give away today. It's called What the Bible Says About. This little book contains two really powerful aids for you. One is Bible study and one is Bible markings. This is a must to have. And if you would like to get this book, all you need to do is text the code word #FE29 to the Faith Experiment number 0488-45311. That's 0488-45311. 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We'll get this book out to you as soon as possible. So text the code word #FE29. That's the hash symbol or the pound key, followed by the letters FE, as in Faith Experiment, and the number 29 for episode 29. So #FE29, no spaces, one word. Text that to 0488-45311 and we'll get this fantastic free book out to you as soon as possible. Now, next time on the Faith Experiment, we're going to look at a series of questions about prophecy. So make sure you tune in for that one. Now it's time for this week's inbox. I haven't done it for a while, but I have got so much popping out of the inbox, I thought I should start sharing it once again. This is where I browse through the inbox and share with you your comments, feedback, and questions. Here's an email from Dale. It says, "Hi, Robbie. thanks for sharing your journey from a non-believer to a faith experiment. Thank you very much, Dale. Appreciate the feedback. Here's a text from Vivian who says, I'm listening from Ballina North in New South Wales. Well, hello there to Ballina North. I've been to Ballina. I really like that area. It's a beautiful part of the country. I'm glad you're tuning in. Here's an email from Rosaletta who says, hello, Robbie. I have been listening to the faith experiment and I'm finding it very interesting. I have some questions around the Sabbath. Well, thank you very much, Rosaletta. I have those questions noted and we will pick them up on a future episode. Here's an email from Stuart. He says, hi, Robbie. I am loving the new series on reading the Bible effectively. Thank you very much, Stuart. I really hope that it's helping you grow in your own faith experiment. Here's a text from Katie who says, blessings to you, Robbie. Thank you so much for sharing the faith experiment with us. What a blessing. Well, blessings to you too, Katie. Thank you for tuning in. And here's a text from David who says, hi, Robbie. Thank you for your faith experiment series. Praise God for your testimony, knowledge, and insight that you have been sharing. I love the podcast today on how the 66 books of the Bible came about. Well, thank you very much, David. I'm glad you appreciate it. And if you haven't heard the series on the Bible and how to study it, go back and look on previous episodes of the Faith Experiment. And here's one last text from Carmen who says, thank you, Robbie. I've been listening to your podcast since last week when a friend shared the link. I cannot stop. What an incredible journey and how beautifully the Lord impressed you to share it with teachings alongside. Well, thank you very much, Carmen. I'm glad you're enjoying it. And that's a great reminder, Carmen. Please get out there and share the Faith Experiment with your friends, your family. You never know how it's going to impact their own lives. Well, thank you all very much for your feedback. I really do appreciate it. You can text me your comments and feedback on 0488 45311, or you can email me on robbie@faithfm.com.au. Well, that's all for now. I'll catch you next week at the same time right here on Faith FM for the next episode of The Faith Experiment. I'll see you then.
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12: The Desire of Ages, Chapter 22, Imprisonment and Death of John. John the Baptist had been first in heralding Christ's kingdom, and he was first also in suffering. From the free air of the wilderness and the vast throngs that had hung upon his words, he was now shut in by the walls of a dungeon cell. He had become a prisoner in the fortress of Herod Antipas, in the territory east of Jordan, which was under the dominion of Antipas. Much of John's ministry had been spent. Herod himself had listened to the preaching of the Baptist. The desolate king had trembled under the call to repentance. Herod feared John, knowing that he was a just man and an holy. And when he heard him, he did many things and heard him gladly. John dealt with him faithfully, denouncing his iniquitous alliance with Herodias, his brother's wife. For a time, Herod feebly sought to break the chain of lust that bound him. But Herodias fastened him the more firmly in her toils and found revenge upon the Baptist by inducing Herod to cast him into prison. The life of John had been one of active labor, and the gloom and inactivity of his prison life weighed heavily upon him. As week after week passed, bringing no change, despondency and doubt crept over him. His disciples did not forsake him. They were allowed access to the prison, and they brought him tidings of the works of Jesus and told how the people were flocking to him. But they questioned why. If this new teacher was the Messiah, he did nothing to affect John's release. How could he permit his faithful herald to be deprived of liberty and perhaps of life? These questions were not without effect. Doubts which otherwise would never have arisen were suggested to John. Satan rejoiced to hear the words of these disciples and to see how they bruised the soul of the Lord's messenger. How often those who think themselves the friends of a good man and who are eager to show their fidelity to him proved to be his most dangerous enemies. How often, instead of strengthening his faith, their words depress and dishearten. Like the Savior's disciples, John the Baptist did not understand the nature of Christ's kingdom. He expected Jesus to take the throne of David, and as time passed and the Savior made no claim to kingly authority, John became perplexed and troubled. He had declared to the people that in order for the way to be prepared before the Lord, the prophecy of Isaiah must be fulfilled. The mountains and hills must be brought low, the crooked made straight, and the rough places plain. He had looked for the high places of human pride and power to be cast down. he had pointed to the Messiah as the one whose fan was in his hand and who would thoroughly purge his floor, who would gather the wheat into his garner and burn up the chaff with unquenchable fire. Like the prophet Elijah, in whose spirit and power he had come to Israel, he looked for the Lord to reveal himself as a God that answereth by fire. In his mission, the Baptist had stood as a fearless reprover of iniquity, both in high places and in low. He had dared to face King Herod with the plain rebuke of sin. He had not counted his life dear unto himself, that he might fulfill his appointed work. And now from his dungeon, he watched for the Lion of the tribe of Judah to cast down the pride of the oppressor and to deliver the poor and him that cried. But Jesus seemed to content himself with gathering disciples about him and healing and teaching the people. He was eating at the tables of publicans, while every day the Roman yoke rested more heavily upon Israel, while King Herod and his vile paramour worked their will, and the cries of the poor and suffering went up to heaven. To the desert prophet, all this seemed a mystery beyond his fathoming. There were hours when the whisperings of demons tortured his spirit, and the shadow of a terrible fear crept over him. Could it be that the long hoped for deliverer had not yet appeared? Then what meant the message that he himself had been impelled to bear? John had been bitterly disappointed in the result of his mission. He had expected that the message from God would have the same effect as when the law was read in the days of Josiah and of Ezra, that there would follow a deep-seated work of repentance and returning unto the Lord. For the success of this mission, his whole life had been sacrificed. Had it been in vain? John was troubled to see that through love for him, his own disciples were cherishing unbelief in regard to Jesus. Had his work for them been fruitless? Had he been unfaithful in his mission, that he was now cut off from labor? If the promised deliverer had appeared and John had been found true to his calling, would not Jesus now overthrow the oppressor's power and set free his herald? But the Baptist did not surrender his faith in Christ. The memory of the voice from heaven and the descending dove, the spotless purity of Jesus, the power of the Holy Spirit that had rested upon John as he came into the Savior's presence, and the testimony of the prophetic scriptures, all witnessed that Jesus of Nazareth was the promised one. John would not discuss his doubts and anxieties with his companions. He determined to send a message of inquiry to Jesus. This he entrusted to two of his disciples, hoping that an interview with the Savior would confirm their faith and bring assurance to their brethren. And he longed for some word from Christ, spoken directly for himself. The disciples came to Jesus with their message, "Art thou he that should come, or do we look for another?" How short the time since the Baptist had pointed to Jesus and proclaimed, "Behold, the Lamb of God, which taketh away the sin of the world. He it is who coming after me is preferred before me." And now the question, "Art thou he that should come?" It was keenly bitter and disappointing to human nature. If John, the faithful forerunner, failed to discern Christ's mission, what could be expected from the self-seeking multitude? The Savior did not at once answer the disciples' question. As they stood wondering at his silence, the sick and afflicted were coming to him to be healed. The blind were groping their way through the crowd, diseased ones of all classes, some urging their own way, some borne by their friends, were eagerly pressing into the presence of Jesus. The voice of the mighty healer penetrated the deaf ear. A word, a touch of his hand, opened the blind eyes to behold the light of day, the scenes of nature, the faces of friends, and the face of the deliverer. Jesus rebuked disease and banished fever. His voice reached the ears of the dying, and they arose in health and vigor. Paralyzed demoniacs obeyed his word. Their madness left them, and they worshipped him. While he healed their diseases, he taught the people. The poor peasants and laborers, who were shunned by the rabbis as unclean, gathered close about him, and he spoke to them the words of eternal life. Thus the day wore away, the disciples of John seeing and hearing all. At last Jesus called them to him and bade them go and tell John what they had witnessed, adding, "Blessed is he whosoever shall find none occasion of stumbling in me." The evidence of his divinity was seen in its adaptation to the needs of suffering humanity. His glory was shown in his condescension to our low estate. The disciples bore the message, and it was enough. John recalled the prophecy concerning the Messiah. "The Lord hath anointed me to preach good tidings unto the meek. He hath sent me to bind up the brokenhearted, to proclaim liberty to the captives, and the opening of the prison to them that are bound, to proclaim the acceptable year of the Lord." The works of Christ not only declared him to be the Messiah, but showed in what manner his kingdom was to be established. To John was opened the same truth that had come to Elijah in the desert, when a great and strong wind rent the mountains and break in pieces the rocks before the Lord. But the Lord was not in the wind, and after the wind, an earthquake. But the Lord was not in the earthquake, and after the earthquake, a fire. But the Lord was not in the fire, and after the fire, God spoke to the prophet by a still, small voice. So Jesus was to do his work, not with the clash of arms and the overturning of thrones and kingdoms, but through speaking to the hearts of men, by a life of mercy and self-sacrifice. The principle of the Baptist's own life of self-abnegation was the principle of the Messiah's kingdom. John well knew how foreign all this was to the principles and hopes of the leaders in Israel. That which was to him convincing evidence of Christ's divinity would be no evidence to them. They were looking for a Messiah who had not been promised. John saw that the Savior's mission could win from them only hatred and condemnation. He, the forerunner, was but drinking of the cup which Christ himself must drain to its dregs. The Savior's words, "Blessed is he, whosoever shall find none occasion of stumbling in me," were a gentle reproof to John. It was not lost upon him. Understanding more clearly now the nature of Christ's mission, he yielded himself to God for life or for death, as should best serve the interests of the cause he loved. After the messengers had departed, Jesus spoke to the people concerning John. The Savior's heart went out in sympathy to the faithful witness, now buried in Herod's dungeon. He would not leave the people to conclude that God had forsaken John, or that his faith had failed in the day of trial. "What went ye out into the wilderness to see?" he said. "A reed shaken with the wind?" The tall reeds that grew beside the Jordan, bending before every breeze, were fitting representatives of the rabbis who had stood as critics and judges of the Baptist mission. They were swayed this way and that by the winds of popular opinion. They would not humble themselves to receive the heart-searching message of the Baptist. Yet, for fear of the people, they dared not openly oppose his work. But God's messenger was of no such craven spirit. The multitudes who were gathered about Christ had been witnesses to the work of John. They had heard his fearless rebuke of sin. To the self-righteous Pharisee, the priestly Sadducees, King Herod and his court, princes and soldiers, publicans and peasants, John had spoken with equal plainness. He was no trembling reed, swayed by the winds of human praise or prejudice. In the prison, he was the same in his loyalty to God and his zeal for righteousness as when he preached God's message in the wilderness. Jesus continued, "But what went he out for to see? A man clothed in soft raiment? Behold, they which are gorgeously apparelled and live delicately are in kings' courts." John had been called to reprove the sins and excesses of his time, and his plain dress and self-denying life were in harmony with the character of his mission. Rich apparel and the luxuries of this life are not the portion of God's servants, but of those who live in king's courts, the rulers of this world, to whom pertain its power and its riches. Jesus wished to direct attention to the contrast between the clothing of John and that worn by the priests and rulers. These officials arrayed themselves in rich robes and costly ornaments. They loved display and hoped to dazzle the people and thus command greater consideration. They were more anxious to gain the admiration of men than to obtain the purity of heart which would win the approval of God. Thus they revealed that their allegiance was not given to God, but to the kingdom of this world. "But what," said Jesus, "went ye out for to see? A prophet? Yea, I say unto you, and more than a prophet, for this is he of whom it is written, 'Behold, I send my messenger before thy face, which shall prepare thy way before thee.' Verily I say unto you, among them that are born of women, there hath not risen a greater than John the Baptist." In the announcement to Zacharias before the birth of John, the angel had declared, "He shall be great in the sight of the Lord." In the estimation of heaven, what is it that constitutes greatness? Not that which the world accounts greatness, not wealth or rank or noble descent or intellectual gifts in themselves considered. If intellectual greatness, apart from any higher consideration, is worthy of honor, then our homage is due to Satan, whose intellectual power no man has ever equaled. But when perverted to self-serving, the greater the gift, the greater curse it becomes. It is moral worth that God values. Love and purity are the attributes he prizes most. John was great in the sight of the Lord when, before the messengers from the Sanhedrin, before the people, and before his own disciples, he refrained from seeking honor for himself, but pointed all to Jesus as the promised one. His unselfish joy in the ministry of Christ presents the highest type of nobility ever revealed in man, the witness born of him after his death by those who had heard his testimony to Jesus was, "John did no miracle, but all things that John spake of this man were true." It was not given to John to call down fire from heaven or to raise the dead as Elijah did, nor to wield Moses' rod of power in the name of God. He was sent to herald the Savior's advent and to call upon the people to prepare for his coming. So faithfully did he fulfill his mission that as the people recalled what he had taught them of Jesus, they could say, "All things that John spake of this man were true." Such witness to Christ every disciple of the Master is called upon to bear. As the Messiah's herald, John was much more than a prophet. For while prophets had seen from afar Christ's advent, to John it was given to behold him, to hear the testimony from heaven to his messiahship, and to present him to Israel as the sent of God. Yet Jesus said, "He that is least in the kingdom of heaven is greater than he." The prophet John was the connecting link between two dispensations. As God's representative, he stood forth to show the relation of the law and the prophets to the Christian dispensation. He was the lesser light, which was to be followed by a greater. The mind of John was illuminated by the Holy Spirit that he might shed light upon his people, but no other light ever has shone or ever will shine so clearly upon fallen man as that which emanated from the teaching and example of Jesus. Christ and his mission had been but dimly understood, as typified in the shadowy sacrifices. Even John had not fully comprehended the future, immortal life through the Savior. Aside from the joy that John found in his mission, his life had been one of sorrow. His voice had been seldom heard except in the wilderness. His was a lonely lot, and he was not permitted to see the result of his own labors. It was not his privilege to be with Christ and witness the manifestation of divine power attending the greater light. It was not for him to see the blind restored to sight, the sick healed, and the dead raised to life. He did not behold the light that shone through every word of Christ, shedding glory upon the promises of prophecy. The least disciple who saw Christ's mighty works and heard his words was, in this sense, more highly privileged than John the Baptist, and therefore is said to have been greater than he. Through the vast throngs that had listened to John's preaching, his fame had spread throughout the land. A deep interest was felt as to the result of his imprisonment. Yet his blameless life and the strong public sentiment in his favor led to the belief that no violent measures would be taken against him. Herod believed John to be a prophet of God, and he fully intended to set him at liberty. But he delayed his purpose from fear of Herodias. Herodias knew that by direct measures she could never win Herod's consent to the death of John, and she resolved to accomplish her purpose by stratagem. On the king's birthday, an entertainment was to be given to the officers of the state and the nobles of the court. There would be feasting and drunkenness. Herod would thus be thrown off his guard, and might then be influenced according to her will. When the great day arrived, and the king with his lords was feasting and drinking, Herodias sent her daughter into the banqueting hall to dance for the entertainment of the guests. Salome was in the first flush of womanhood, and her voluptuous beauty captivated the senses of the lordly revelers. It was not customary for the ladies of the court to appear at these festivities, and a flattering compliment was paid to Herod when this daughter of Israel's priests and princes danced for the amusement of his guests. The king was dazed with wine, passion held sway, and reason was dethroned. He saw only the hall of pleasure with its reveling guests, the banquet table, the sparkling wine and the flashing lights, and the young girl dancing before him. In the recklessness of a moment, he desired to make some display that would exalt him before the great men of his realm. With an oath, he promised to give the daughter of Herodias whatever she might ask, even to the half of his kingdom. Salome hastened to her mother to know what she should ask. The answer was ready: the head of John the Baptist. Salome knew not of the thirst for revenge in her mother's heart, and she shrank from presenting the request. But the determination of Herodias prevailed. The girl returned with the terrible petition: "I will that thou forthwith give me in a charger the head of John the Baptist." Herod was astonished and confounded. The riotous mirth ceased, and an ominous silence settled down upon the scene of revelry. The king was horror-stricken at the thought of taking the life of John. Yet his word was pledged, and he was unwilling to appear fickle or rash. The oath had been made in the honor of his guests, and if one of them had offered a word against the fulfillment of his promise, he would gladly have spared the prophet. He gave them opportunity to speak in the prisoner's behalf. They had traveled long distances in order to hear the preaching of John, and they knew him to be a man without crime and a servant of God. But though shocked at the girl's demand, they were too besotted to interpose a remonstrance. No voice was raised to save the life of heaven's messenger. These men occupied high positions of trust in the nation, and upon them rested grave responsibilities. Yet they had given themselves up to feasting and drunkenness until their senses were benumbed. Their heads were turned with the giddy scene of music and dancing, and conscience lay dormant. By their silence, they pronounced the sentence of death upon the prophet of God to satisfy the revenge of an abandoned woman. Herod waited in vain to be released from his oath. Then he reluctantly commanded the execution of the prophet. Soon the head of John was brought in before the king and his guests. Forever sealed were those lips that had faithfully warned Herod to turn from his life of sin. Nevermore would that voice be heard calling men to repentance. The revels of one night had cost the life of one of the greatest of the prophets. Oh, how often has the life of the innocent been sacrificed through the intemperance of those who should have been guardians of justice. He who puts the intoxicating cup to his lips makes himself responsible for all the injustice he may commit under its besotting power. By benumbing his senses, he makes it impossible for him to judge calmly or to have a clear perception of right and wrong. He opens the way for Satan to work through him in opposing and destroying the innocent. Wine is a mocker. Strong drink is raging. And whoever is deceived thereby is not wise. Thus it is that judgment is turned away backward. And he that departeth from evil maketh himself a prey. Those who have jurisdiction over the lives of their fellow men should be held guilty of a crime when they yield to intemperance. All who execute the laws should be lawkeepers. They should be men of self-control. They need to have full command of their physical, mental, and moral powers, that they may possess vigor of intellect and a high sense of justice. The head of John the Baptist was carried to Herodias, who received it with fiendish satisfaction. She exulted in her revenge and flattered herself that Herod's conscience would no longer be troubled. But no happiness resulted to her from her sin. Her name became notorious and abhorred, while Herod was more tormented by remorse than he had been by the warnings of the prophet. The influence of John's teachings was not silenced. It was to extend to every generation to the close of time. Herod's sin was ever before him. He was constantly seeking to find relief from the accusings of a guilty conscience. His confidence in John was unshaken as he recalled his life of self-denial, his solemn, earnest appeals, his sound judgment in council, and then remembered how he had come to his death. Herod could find no rest. Engaged in the affairs of the state, receiving honors from men, he bore a smiling face and dignified mien, while he concealed an anxious heart, ever oppressed the fear that a curse was upon him. Herod had been deeply impressed by the words of John, that nothing can be hidden from God. He was convinced that God was present in every place, that he had witnessed the reveling of the banqueting room, that he had heard the command to behead John, and had seen the exaltation of Herodias and the insult she offered to the severed head of her reprover. And many things that Herod had heard from the lips of the prophet now spoke to his conscience more distinctly than had the preaching in the wilderness. When Herod heard of the works of Christ, he was exceedingly troubled. He thought that God had raised John from the dead and sent him forth with still greater power to condemn sin. He was in constant fear that John would avenge his death by passing condemnation upon him and his house. Herod was reaping that which God had declared to be the result of a course of sin, a trembling heart, and failing of eyes, and sorrow of mind. And thy life shall hang in doubt before thee, and thou shalt fear day and night, and thou shalt have none assurance of thy life. In the morning thou shalt say, Would God it were even! And at even thou shalt say, Would God it were morning! For the fear of thine heart wherewith thou shalt fear, and for the sight of thine eyes which thou shalt see. The sinner's own thoughts are his accusers, and there can be no torture keener than the stings of a guilty conscience, which give him no rest, day nor night. To many minds a deep mystery surrounds the fate of John the Baptist. They question why he should have been left to languish and die in prison. The mystery of this dark providence our human vision cannot penetrate, but it can never shake our confidence in God when we remember that John was but a sharer in the sufferings of Christ. All who follow Christ will wear the crown of sacrifice. They will surely be misunderstood by selfish men and will be made a mark for the fierce assaults of Satan. It is this principle of self-sacrifice that his kingdom is established to destroy, and he will war against it wherever manifested. The childhood, youth, and manhood of John had been characterized by firmness and moral power. When his voice was heard in the wilderness saying, Prepare ye the way of the Lord, make his path straight, Satan feared for the safety of his kingdom. The sinfulness of sin was revealed in such a manner that men trembled. Satan's power over many who had been under his control was broken. He had been unwearied in his efforts to draw aside the Baptist from a life of unreserved surrender to God, but he had failed. And he had failed to overcome Jesus. In the temptation in the wilderness, Satan had been defeated, and his rage was great. Now he determined to bring sorrow upon Christ by striking John. The one whom he could not entice to sin, he would cause to suffer. Jesus did not interpose to deliver his servant. He knew that John would bear the test. Gladly would he have delivered his faithful servant. But for the sake of thousands who in after years must pass from prison to death, John was to drink the cup of martyrdom. As the followers of Jesus should languish in lonely cells or perish by the sword, the rack, or the faggot, apparently forsaken by God and man, what a stay

0: In this warfare, Satan was revealing his own character. Before the witnessing universe, he made manifest his enmity toward God and man. Though no miraculous deliverance was granted John, he was not forsaken. He had always the companionship of heavenly angels who opened to him the prophecies concerning Christ and the precious promises of Scripture. These were his stay, as they were to be the stay of God's people through the coming ages. To John the Baptist, as to those that came after him, was given the assurance, "Lo, I am with you all the days, even unto the end." God never leads his children otherwise than they would choose to be led, if they could see the end from the beginning and discern the glory of the purpose which they are fulfilling as co-workers with him. Not Enoch, who was translated to heaven, not Elijah, who ascended in a chariot of fire, was greater or more honored than John the Baptist, who perished alone in the dungeon. Unto you it is given in behalf of Christ not only to believe on him, but also to suffer for his sake. And of all the gifts that heaven can bestow upon men, fellowship with Christ in his sufferings is the most weighty trust and the highest honor.
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Some wit has cracked that there are just two kinds of people in the world. Those you would go walking with, and those with whom you never would. Simple as it seems, it helps us choose companions for the journey. There are so many angry souls, exuding ego, spitting spite, who make an office hallway walk a journey of deep angst and fear. They have no patience for us fools. They scorn forgiving others' sins. They call for justice, not for love. And yes, they always walk alone. But there are others, touched by grace, who breathe the cleaner air of peace. With them, we'd walk around the world, or at least 5 times around the block. They listen better than they speak. They're quick to heal, slow to challenge, offering the safety broken, wounded people crave. And no, they never walk alone. Grace teaches us with whom to walk, remembering that we were once alone, undone, and far from God. But now, you are no longer strangers and aliens, but you are citizens with the saints and also members of the household of God. We were meant to walk with others. Choose the ones who bring you joy. And stay in grace.

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3: Great to have you with us for the next episode of our Alphabet of God. Today we will consider the letter D, that our God is dazzling. Let's begin with a prayer. Lord, help us to grasp a little of your glory and show us how to worship you. Amen. I know that storms can have disastrous consequences, but there is something thrilling about watching the lightning streak across the sky and illuminate the surroundings. As bright as lightning can be, it is not nearly as dazzling as our God. There are a few glimpses scattered through the scriptures of the glorious brightness of our holy God. It must have been very difficult for prophets who were given visions to put into words what they saw. Isaiah expresses it this way: I saw the Lord. He was sitting on a lofty throne, and the train of his robe filled the temple. Attending him were mighty seraphim, each having six wings. With two wings they covered their faces, with two they covered their feet, and with two they flew. They were calling out to each other, "Holy, holy, holy is the Lord of heaven's armies. The whole earth is filled with his glory." Their voices shook the temple to its foundations, and the entire building was filled with smoke. Our imagination struggles to picture the train of the Lord's robe filling a whole temple, six mighty seraphims, each with six wings attending to him, and smoke filling the whole temple. Some prophets and apostles were actually given glimpses of the glory of God when Jesus appeared to them in a glorified state. The Apostle John on the island of Patmos heard a voice like a blast of a trumpet behind him. When he turned, he saw Jesus. Listen to his description. He was wearing a long robe with a gold sash across his chest. His head and his hair were white like wool, as white as snow, and his eyes were like flames of fire. His feet were like polished bronze refined in a furnace, and his voice thundered like mighty ocean waves. He held seven stars in his right hand, and a sharp two-edged sword came from his mouth, and his face was like the sun in all its brilliance. Revelation chapter 1. Then, on the Mount of Transfiguration, Peter, James, and John were given a glimpse of the glory of God when Jesus' appearance was transformed. Mark writes in chapter 9, verse 3, "His clothes became dazzling white, far whiter than any earthly bleach could ever make them. When they saw the transfigured Jesus, they were terrified." Dear Faith FM friends, the day is coming when the full glory of God will be revealed to us for all of eternity. We will be cleansed and righteous and will be able to stand without fear in the dazzling light of our righteous God. I pray that today each one of us can seek the salvation that Jesus Christ offers to us, so that we can one day look on our God in all of his splendor with praise and thanks. Amen. We would love to give you a great little book that can help you find time to spend with God. It is called Sabbath Gift. Request your copy by texting the word GIFT to 0488880831. That's the word GIFT to the number 0488880831. This has been Lynn from Caboolture Seventh-day Adventist Church, Queensland. I pray that you'll be encouraged today.
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5: I'm sure we've all experienced someone in our family or circle of friends that has been miraculously healed. If not, you've probably heard of someone that has been miraculously healed. In Acts 3 verse 10, we read that those who knew the lame man that sat at the gate called Beautiful were filled with wonder and amazement at what had happened to him as they witnessed his healing. I believe that every miracle is for the glory of God. It lifts up God, his people, and his truth. We see that in the Exodus, in the time of Elijah, in the time of Christ, and in the time of the early church. The Bible says in James 5 that we should pray for and anoint the sick, and the prayer of faith shall save the sick. I love that promise because in the providence of God, no matter the outcome, this prayer of faith is a saving prayer. So trust God. His promises are sure. I'm Pastor Daniel for Faith FM.

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2: Today's claim comes from Isaiah 26, verse 3. You will keep him in perfect peace, whose mind is stayed on you, because he trusts in you. Picture a tumultuous sea with waves crashing and winds howling. Now imagine a sturdy, unshakable lighthouse amidst the chaos, standing firm, undisturbed by the surrounding turmoil. This lighthouse symbolizes the peace God provides when we trust in him, despite the chaos that may swirl around us. Isaiah 26 verse 3 assures us of the perfect peace God bestows upon those who trust in him. This peace is not merely an absence of conflict, but it is a profound, deep-seated serenity that transcends our circumstances. It's available to those who keep their minds focused on God, expressing unwavering trust in him amidst all situations. Today's experiment. Identify an area in your life causing unrest or turmoil. Take a moment to surrender the situation to God in prayer, entrusting it entirely to his care. Visualize the chaos calming and envision the sturdy lighthouse of God's peace within your soul. Write down your experience and the feelings of peace you encounter as you trust God with this situation. Keep this record and refer back to it in future moments of turmoil, reminding yourself of the perfect peace available when you keep your mind stayed on God and place your trust in him.
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7: On today's show, we're off to Edinburgh in Scotland, where each year over 20,000 incredibly talented people gather for something pretty unique. Also, we'll go to the Pretendomatic and chat with Gideon again. It's the last time we're together, and I was about to find out what happened during the night in question. Of course, there's the What's It, the Random Nature Fact, the Silly Minute, and so much more on the show today. Hello, everyone. My name is Rich Aguilera, and welcome to God's Great Earth. I'm very excited that you're joining me today, and I pray that you will have a lot of fun as we learn some pretty cool stuff on today's show. So, are you ready? Let's get going. As always, I love to start off every single episode with a brain teaser. It's like a brain exercise. We sharpen our brains, we stretch them out, get ready, because we're going to have some fun here. So, fortunately, the cool thing about this is you guys send them in, and I receive them, and I get to share them with everyone all over the world. So, the one that I have for today comes to us from Ollie in Colorado, and this is what he sent. What grows up and also grows down? Oh, whoa. That's kind of confusing. What grows up and also grows down? Oh, all right. Thank you so much, Ollie, for sending that in. That'll definitely make us think for a little bit. Of course, if you have a brain teaser, like I said, I'd love it if you would send it in, which means you would need to go to our website at godsgreatearth.com and fill out that form right there that says, send in your brain teasers. I'd love to get them so that I can share them with everyone everywhere. And thank you for sending those in. And now it is time for the greatest adventure. Our God's Great Earth adventure today is called Use Them or Lose Them. Several years ago, my wife and I toured all over the United Kingdom. We started in London and eventually drove north and left England behind and entered Scotland, the northernmost country that is part of the United Kingdom. The lush and rolling hills finally led us to the city of Glasgow, a rich cultural center, and it's the largest city in the country. Now, after a short visit there, we continued driving east to the capital, Edinburgh. Edinburgh had a wonderful old historic feel to it. It's not a huge city, and towering over the entire old city center is a castle perched up on a hill. We walked around the city and then up to an overlook that looked over the entire city. Edinburgh is a wonderful city, but there's one thing that really made it stand out. The Fringe. What's a fringe? Well, it's the largest arts festival in the world. Whoa! Every summer, Edinburgh hosts this art festival that lasts almost a whole month. Over 20,000 performers from about 50 different countries come to the city to showcase their talents in many different categories, such as comedy and theater, circus, music, and many others. About 300 different venues are used to feature over 3,000 shows during the festival. I was amazed thinking about how much talent is in this city each summer during the festival. Now, everyone has talents, and that includes you. Do you know what your talents are? It's your job to know, or at least to figure it out. Assuming that you know some of the things that you're good at doing, the next question is, what are you doing with those talents? Usually it comes down to two choices. You're using those talents for your own glory, or you're using them for God's glory. Since God is the one who gives out the talents in the first place, He has asked us to be responsible with the way we use them. If you use them to bring glory to God, then you're using your talents to witness to others. My favorite thing about all this is that if you use your talents, God will bless you with more. Jesus' parable of the talents specifically talks about this. It's time for the What's It? And you know how the rules are here for this game. I will play a sound for you. It is a sound in nature, therefore it is a sound from something that God has made. Of course, your job is to listen carefully and see if you can identify what it is making this sound. Of course, the cool thing is everybody in the room can participate and listen closely and see if you can figure it out. So, are you ready? Of course you are. Here is the sound. Ooh, all right. Well, think about that for a little bit. And of course, we'll come back at the end of the episode together to see if you're right with your guess. All right. It's that time of the show. It's time to visit the Pretend-O-Matic. That's my pretend time machine. Of course, Bible characters were real people, and of course, the Pretend-O-Matic lets us have a great time going back and talking to them. And last time, Gideon had gone down to the Midianite camp and overheard the soldiers talking. Let's go back and see what happened next. Let's turn on the Pretend-O-Matic and enter our coordinates.

0: we made it. Ooh, and there's Gideon, still looking a little tired from whatever happened last night. Hi, Gideon. I'm back.
1: Ah, yes. Hello there. I figured you'd be back soon.
0: For sure. You have me really curious about last night. I mean, you have an army of 300, and last night you go and spy on the Midianite army of 135,000, and then you come back to your camp because now you have a plan? Wow.
1: Yep, you are correct with your details.
0: Great. Okay, so you and Pura come back up to your camp from spying. What happened next?
1: Well, we got back to our camp, and it was pretty late by now, of course, but this was going to be a long night.
0: I see.
1: Yeah, that's why I'm a bit tired even now. I still haven't gone to sleep after being up all night.
0: Right, yeah, that's why you're super tired.
1: Tired, but excited about what has happened. So when we got back to camp, I immediately called out to our entire camp.
0: Your 300 soldiers.
1: Right. It didn't take too long to get them all up since we were so few.
0: Sure. So in the middle of the night, everyone gets up and what?
1: I tell them to go get ready because God has given the Midianite camp into our hands.
0: Given? So you told them as if it had already happened?
1: That's true, yes. That is what I said, because when working with God, if he says something is going to happen, it's as good as done.
0: Sure, right, I get it. Then what?
1: Then I divided up the army into three different companies, 100 in each company.
0: Okay, got it, three groups of 100. I'm guessing you're going to attack from three different sides.
1: Correct.
0: Although I have to admit, I'm still not getting this whole thing about 300 soldiers attacking 135,000.
1: In the middle of the night, with a surprise attack.
0: Ah, okay, that's making more sense.
1: There was more. Every soldier was told to grab a trumpet and empty jars with torches inside.
0: Trumpets, jars, and torches.
1: That's right. Then I got them all together and I told them, "Men, we are going down to the camp. Go quietly. Make sure you watch me and follow my lead."
0: Wow, okay. What else?
1: I told them, "When we get to the edge of camp, do exactly as I do." And then I told them what I was going to do.
0: Which was?
1: I told them, "When the 100 that I am with blows our trumpets, then you other two groups of 100 surrounding the camp also blows your trumpets. Then we shout as loud as we can, 'For the Lord and for Gideon!'"
0: For the Lord and for Gideon.
1: Yeah, I added the Gideon part, even though God was doing all the work here.
0: Okay, right. But you're the guy in charge, so that's probably okay.
1: Right.
0: And then?
1: That was it. And then we headed out.
0: Whoa, here we go. I still can't believe that 300 are about to attack 135,000 in the middle of the night. We'll come back to Gideon in a few minutes. Hello, if you are enjoying the show, I think you would also enjoy reading some of my books. I've written a bunch, so I'd like to give you a free copy of one of those books, Firewalkers. That's from my Bible Time Adventure series. Just go to our website, godsgreatearth.com, and click on Free Book Offer. Happy reading! Ever heard of vestigial organs? Well, people that believe in evolution claim that vestigial organs are organs in our body that have been left over from millions of years of evolutionary change, because they say that these organs do not serve a purpose anymore. Yet, they're still found in our bodies. The most famous organ claimed to be vestigial is the appendix. No, I'm not talking about the section at the end of the book. This is a little sac that hangs off your large intestine. Evolutionists claim that millions of years ago, when humans were supposedly ape-like, they only ate plants. And the appendix may have been there to help provide bacteria to digest plant food. But when the apes supposedly evolved into humans that started to eat meat, the appendix lost its usefulness. Wow, that sounds like one pretty big guess to me. Interestingly, in comparison, the Bible clearly says in Genesis that God originally created humans to be vegan, a plant-based diet. Now, sometime after sin entered the world, humans started eating meat, so it is possible that the change in diet and the curse of sin may have affected the full function of our mysterious little appendix. Now, in the last few years, scientists have now discovered that the appendix actually does have a purpose, believing it serves as a reservoir for important gut bacteria that our bodies need. In other words, while we're still trying to figure out all the little secrets and mysteries of our bodies, God, who created us, has always known every little thing about us. You know, instead of looking for guesses to explain the mysteries of nature, let's instead keep focused on God and the Bible as the ultimate source of truth. Alrighty, it is time for a humor break. It's time for Silly Minute. And as always, I have three jokes ready to give to you because they were sent in by some people in different parts of the world, and the ones that I have today come to us from Australia. Hananiah in Canberra sent these two. Why did the son not attend university? Because it already had 5,000 degrees. Degrees like a college degree. All right, here's the other one. Why do potatoes make good detectives? Because they keep their eyes peeled. Because potatoes have eyes. Oh, that was a good one. Also, Liam and Josh in Australia sent this one. What can you catch but not throw? A cold. Catch a cold, but you can't throw it. Oh, those are great. Oh, I love getting my giggles out. Thank you for sending those in. And remember, if you have some squeaky clean jokes that you'd like to share on the show, please go to our website. There's a form right there that says Submit Jokes. Send them in so that I can share them with everyone. And now it is time to make your mark. At some point or another, everyone gets teased about something. No one likes to get teased, but for some reason, people like to tease other people. That doesn't sound right. Whatever happened to do unto others? Do you have a brother or a sister? This is where a lot of the teasing happens. I guess it just comes with the territory. Bessie Coleman got the same treatment. She was a poor African-American young lady living in Chicago with her brothers when World War I started. Bessie loved to hear the stories about the pilots flying in the war, and she dreamed of being a pilot. But it was 1920, and she had two huge things going against her. She was a woman, and she was black. And in the United States at that time, women and black people did not get to be war pilots. One of her brothers had served overseas during World War I and knew his little sister was fascinated with being a pilot. But, like many older siblings, he loved to tease Bessie. He would tell her that French women were superior because they had women pilots in France. He teased her, saying that she would never be able to fly. That was the final straw. All of her energy would now go to becoming a pilot. Not a single U.S. flight school would accept her, though. So, she decided she's going to France. And in 1920, she jumped on a boat across the Atlantic. And 7 months later, she became the first African-American in the world to earn a pilot's license. And it all started from her brother's teasing. Sometimes bad things happen in order for good things to follow. As the saying goes, you can't make an omelet without breaking a few eggs. I know bad things aren't fun, but I encourage you to trust God with the bad things in your life, because good things will follow. Okay, let's get back to the Pretendomatic. Gideon is about to attack. Alrighty, so it's time to attack. Right. What time was it, by the way?
1: It was midnight, the beginning of the middle watch, which means they had just recently changed the guard.
0: I see, okay.
1: So me and our 300 soldiers sneak down to the edge of camp, and our three groups spread out, surrounding the camp from three sides.
0: Right, got it. Got them surrounded. Then what?
1: Then the group I was in, on my signal, we blew our trumpets as loud as we could, and then we broke the jars that were in our hands as well.
0: Wow, I get it. In one hand, you're blowing your trumpets, and with the other hand, you're breaking the jars.
1: Exactly.
0: You're making a ton of noise because everyone is really doing two loud things.
1: Correct. And of course, the sound of breaking jars is a chaotic sound because it's the sound of something breaking, shattering.
0: Yeah, I see.
1: Then, of course, the other two companies of 200 men did exactly the same thing. So all 300 of us started to blow our trumpets and smash our jars, and then we grabbed our torches and shouted, "A sword for the Lord and for Gideon!" And we blew our trumpets some more.
0: Wow. Wow. And then everyone attacked.
1: Attacked? No, that's pretty much all we did.
0: What? Wait a second. You didn't attack?
1: No way. We only had 300. They had 135,000. Which means, as you noted last time, each one of our guys would have to fight 450 of their soldiers. That's not very good math.
0: I mean, yeah, right, of course, but I don't get it. You surround the camp, you blow the trumpets, you shout, you break the jars, raise the torches up high, and that's it?
1: That's all we did.
0: But what happened?
1: Ah, well, the Midianite soldiers woke up quite startled and terrified. Remember, it's pitch dark. They hear this horribly loud, crazy sound all of a sudden. They stumble out of their tents to see hundreds of our torches in the hills surrounding their camp.
0: Wow, yeah, that's true. When I'm suddenly woken up in the middle of the night, I'm quite disoriented and groggy.
1: Exactly. They were disoriented and groggy and terrified.
0: And all you guys are doing is standing there, shouting, breaking jars, and blowing trumpets.
1: Yeah.
0: So what happened?
1: Well, they freaked out. They started attacking each other with their own swords, and finally took off running and fled the camp in fear.
0: Wow.
1: Yep. We then sent messages to the tribes of Naphtali, Asher, and Manasseh, which were in the direction they ran away. And they chased the Midianites down as far as the border of Abel-Mehola, where they captured them.
0: That is incredible.
1: You're telling me. The incredible one in this story is God. Sure, I had my doubts at first, but I just love God. He was patient with me, even when I was asking for signs. And even though I was weak, God used me to do a big thing for him.
0: Wow. Well, I've really had an amazing time coming and chatting with you, Gideon. Your story is amazing and an inspiration. Thanks for taking the time to talk to me.
1: Anytime. And may God be with you always.
0: Wow, what an amazing person and story. I've had a great time talking to Gideon, but the next time we get together, we will be programming the Pretend-O-Matic to go visit a new Bible character. Alrighty, in just a moment, we're going to go check out the answer to today's brain teaser, the What's It? And of course, we're going to see how you do on today's game show. Hello, everyone. I'm really glad you're listening. And I also hope that you will consider becoming a supporter of the show. If you believe this show is a blessing and you believe our work is worthy of support, we need your help so that we can get enough supporters to sustain production of the show. Sure, large supporters would be awesome, but we're relying mostly on a small army of supporters that would be willing to support each month to help us get the work done. So I ask that you prayerfully consider if God is asking you to support this work so that thousands of kids all over the world can continue to be blessed. Thank you so much. Alrighty, everyone. It is now time for journal time. Let's get our journals out. Of course, you know that I believe keeping a journal is very important. And a journal, of course, can be any blank pages or a blank book that you have, where we can write down and keep track of our thoughts. And by the way, this is only for you. No one else should ever read your journal. What you write, it's just between you and God. So my journaling question for you today is, make a list of all the talents that you have and that you can think of, and then try to come up with some ideas of ways you can use them to glorify God. And by the way, if you are looking to get your own special journal to write in, please check out our website and maybe pick up your own God's Great Earth Journal. Alrighty, everyone, it is time for game show. Hopefully you've been paying attention. I'm pretty sure you have. And of course, I am about to ask you 5 questions about all this cool stuff that we've talked about. So if you know the answer, remember to shout it out. Are you ready? All right, here we go with question number 1. What's the name of the country in the UK that we visited today? That's right, Scotland. Awesome. All right, let's check out question number 2. How many different companies was Gideon's army divided into for their midnight attack? That's right, 3 companies of 100 each. Alrighty, good job everyone. Let's go to question number 3. What were the 3 things that Gideon's army had? That's right, a jar, a trumpet, and a torch. Keeping it simple. Okay, let's check out question number 4. What's the name of the little organ we talked about today in our random nature fact? That's right, the appendix. All right, it's time for our last question, number 5. Here we go. What country did Bessie Coleman learn to fly in? That's right, in France. Bonjour. All right, good job, everyone. I'm sure you did really well. And now it is time to reveal today's brain teaser. Hopefully you've had enough time to think about it. Thank you, of course, Ollie in Colorado for sending that in. Here it is one more time. Last chance. What grows up and also grows down? The answer? A tree. It grows upward and the roots grow downward. Oh, that was a good one. Thank you, Ollie, for sending that in. That is so cool. Of course, if you have a brain teaser that you'd like to share on the show, we'd love to get it. So please send it in. And of course, you go to our website. There's a form right there that says brain teasers. So please use the form and send in your brain teaser. And lastly, before we finish up today, we must also reveal the answer to the what's it. What was that sound that we heard? All right. As always, I'll play it for you one more time. Are you ready? Here's the sound. All right. Are you ready for the answer? Of course you are. The answer is a lion. Yeah, that was a lion. Whoa, cool. Were you able to get it? Oh, well, let's see how you do on our next episode. Well, I just can't believe that our time is up again already. Wow. Remember, we are not perfect. We make mistakes. We mess up sometimes, but the important part is God forgives us. And like Gideon, he can still use us to do big things if we simply ask him and trust him with our lives. Also, don't forget that every single one of you has been given talents. Figure out what they are and work to always use them to do good and to honor God. And lastly, like Bessie Coleman, don't ever give up on your goals and your dreams, and always ask God to guide you in your life. Love God, love others, and change the world. We'll see you next time here on God's Great Earth.

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5: We've all had our big dreams in life. We've all had a picture of living happily ever after. But as we go through life, there are plenty of disappointments, aren't there? Plenty of things that make us a bit cynical. Well, our guest today, Nicole Johnson, is going to share some remarkable experiences and discoveries that will show you a solid happy ending. She's found a special way to help people who feel very stuck between idealism and cynicism.
6: It has stood the test of time. God's book, the Bible, still the greatest book ever written, and the only sure and true way to peace and understanding in today's complex world. It Is Written with Gary Kent, changing lives around the world.
5: Welcome to It Is Written, Nicole. We're so glad to have you with us on the program today. Tell us a little about your background and your work.
7: Oh, thank you, Gary. It's great to be with you. The short story is I was born to a military dad and a very creative mother, and ended up with a lot of creativity that a military dad found quite challenging. So I found my way into acting and theater very early, studied theater in college, and then began writing and writing my own material. So I'm an author, but also a dramatist. So in a nutshell, that's kind of my work.
5: Nicole, you've written several books. One about a princess. What's that all about?
7: Well, not so much a princess, Gary, but it's called Keeping a Princess Heart in a Not So Fairy Tale World. I didn't grow up as a girly girl playing with dolls, but I did grow up watching the wonderful Wide World of Disney on Sunday nights. And I loved the princess imagery, but as I grew older, I found it so much more limiting. And like many women, I thought, princess schminces. I mean, what does thinking about a princess really have to do with real grown-up life today? You know, I've got laundry, I've got kids, I've got Cheerios all over my house and, you know, hidden unidentifiable places. And did the fairy tale prince get lost? And did Enron bankrupt the company? Or what happened? How do we understand this language of a princess in the midst of this broken world? And that's when I began to realize that what we want is to keep that heart of wonder and joy and anticipation and hope alive in the midst of a very broken, difficult, fallen world. And thus keeping a princess heart in a not so fairy tale world.
5: So, Nicole, was there something in your personal life that motivated you to write about this?
7: Yes. About 4 years before that trip and writing this book, I had gone through a very painful divorce. And it wasn't the story I would have written for my own life. It wasn't something that I even knew how to communicate much about until I began to realize that this issue of the heart, the wellspring of life, that we are to guard our hearts, and that the circumstances of our life don't necessarily have to have control over which way our heart goes, whether it goes toward some idealism or some cynicism. And I needed a place to stand in the midst of great difficulty to keep my heart soft in a hard world.
5: Nicole, you talk about finding a balance, a place between idealism and cynicism. What do you mean by that?
7: Well, I,

0: I think as we grow up, we tend to start out with all these idealistic ideas. Again, happily ever after and the right, you know, Prince Charming. And then when life doesn't go that way, and that's sort of the castle in the air, pie in the sky thinking, as we kind of describe it. When life doesn't go that way, our hearts tend to learn lessons, but we take them to the opposite extreme, which is sort of like the dungeon and the cynicism. There is no happily ever after, and there is no Prince Charming, and there is no fairy godmother or anything good in the world, and we end up somehow bouncing back. I like to joke that, you know, I can start my morning in the castle in the air and end up bouncing all the way down the stairs to the dungeon by 5 o'clock. You know, nothing is going to be right and it's all going to go wrong. But that isn't the truth. There is a place in between that. There is a place that isn't full of fantasy, fantastic thinking, that isn't realistic. But there also is a place that isn't all the hardship just rolled into the immediate, nothing is ever going to be right again kind of thinking. One example of that is when I went to England, and I went in these, in cathedrals and in castles. They're huge, but when you walk in, you don't see everything there is to see. It has to unfold. And when I think about our lives, and even American architecture, many times you walk into a space, particularly a church, and you can see it all. And I think we get maybe disillusioned in reality by that picture of thinking we should be able to see it all, that we know what the story is once we walk in and we take it in and we go, oh, I get it. Except that that really isn't the way at least the story of God has worked in history. It unfolds. We get to a different vantage point, and then it gives us perspective looking backwards. And then there's another little turn off the center, and then we find ourselves in a place that we haven't fully seen before. And this sense of unfolding really speaks to trusting that there's a plan even when we can't see it.
1: And Nicole, how would you understand when you say there's a plan? Who has this plan?
0: Well, it would simply be that the author of the story has the plan, and it's not available to us, which of course is God. But that's another point, Gary, that is particularly Walt Disney, and some of the reasons that people have trouble with fairy tales is because they all end happily ever after. And we know by the time we're about 14, if we last that long, that it doesn't always work out happily ever after. So we have the choice to ditch the whole happy ending altogether, which Hollywood does in many ways. I don't know if you've ever come out of a movie and thought, did that even end? Or was that just one big, long, dark pit and there was no hope or redemption at the end of it? And that's the opposite extreme, obviously. But the place in the middle says in that unfolding, I'm trusting that the end is good, even when I can't see it right now. But Christians oftentimes they have a hard time with this. When someone's going through suffering, boy, they want to get out that big red bow and tie it all up, you know? You're suffering because God wanted to get your attention. I don't buy that. I don't want my children to suffer to get their attention. I have other ways to get their attention. I can speak to them. I can talk to them. When they're suffering, I want to care for them. But in our desperate attempts to want to understand what God is doing and see the whole picture, rather than be in a corner off the center where we don't fully understand, we want to get to that happy ending right now. It's going to be just fine, even when you can't see it. Sometimes it's okay to say, it doesn't feel fine, but we trust in the long run, it is going to be fine.
1: Nicole, you mentioned this concept of an invisible kingdom. What's that all about?
0: Well, part of it is realizing that what is unseen maybe is more real than what is seen. Like many people, it's sort of lost on them that Princess Diana and Mother Teresa died about 5 days apart from each other. And one's funeral was certainly overshadowed by the other. And one, I think, and I call, is a princess in the visible kingdom, and the other a princess in the invisible kingdom. And when we can trust that what is unseen is as great or greater than what is seen, then it begins to inform our lives and our days. I wrote a drama called The Invisible Woman that is about a woman that fears she's disappearing because her life has really become, you know, just a service to others. Nobody knows how their socks get back in the drawer, or who picks them up after school, or why the dog doesn't pee on the carpet anymore. She feels invisible until she realizes that a friend gives her a book on the great cathedrals of Europe, and she realizes that most of these cathedrals, you can't name the names of the builders, and they took over 100 years to complete. And so she begins to see that what she's building outweighs her need to be seen and recognized in the everyday. For example, for me, Gary, if I look at the end of my day as a mom, I don't think I've done anything. I've changed diapers, I've washed dishes again, I've washed clothes again. They're gonna get dirty again tomorrow. It seems like I have nothing to show for my work. But when I hold the long view, when I trust that eyes greater than my own are looking and evaluating my work, and I can hear that whisper of God that says, "Well done, good and faithful servant," then I can let go of that need often for applause that doesn't come from our children. My son doesn't get up and go, "Oh, Mom, look, you're up already, and the lights are on, and it's warm in here." He doesn't see any of that. I feel invisible. But when I hold the long view, I think, I'm building a great cathedral, and it probably won't be finished in my lifetime, and my name will never be on it, and I won't get to live there. But if I build it well, God will live there.
1: Nicole, you've been sharing with us your visit to England and castles. Is everything about castles positive and great?
0: You know, there's a tendency to think that it's beautiful, and I would encourage everyone to go and visit, but there are still dungeons. Now, obviously, they're not working dungeons, and they've cleaned them up a lot, but I went there to really go in the dungeon as well, to draw language and feelings. So I would have to go down the stairs like I do in my own life at times, and then listen and get still and see these instruments of torture that still hang on the walls, that they're not just relics, Gary, from an era gone by. They're still instruments that we use today, like the oubliette, which is a fancy French name for like a body suit of cast iron where you're chained against the wall. Well, you don't have to think too far to think about childhood traumas that happen to us, that keep us chained to that wall, that tell us, whisper over and over again, you're not free. Or the lovely stuff is up there, but you live down here. Or even the weapons that they would use on others or in the dungeon on themselves, the shackles and different, the rack where slowly they would twist to increase more pain every day. And many of us do that in our own souls, in our own spirits, with the voices that are in our heads that are not the voice of God. But they say things like, you're stupid, or you're worthless, or you're ugly, or you're never gonna make it. And those things are things, again, like instruments of torture that were thrust upon us, but it's very hard to get free from the dungeon.
1: So Nicole, what's the escape from the dungeon?
0: Well, without being overly simplistic, it's freedom. And it's freedom in Christ. You know, one of the things when Christ came as God with us, he said, I have come to set the captives free. And he holds those keys of freedom, Gary, to those voices of shame because of the power of love, because of what can be overcome through believing that we're loved at the core of who we are. That he speaks into that dungeon to call out the prisoners. You may remember when John the Baptist was in prison, the despair had set in. And he sent the word through the bars to his disciples to ask this question to Jesus, which, by the way, parenthetically, our greatest, deepest questions always come out of the dungeon. When we're in the prison in the dark place, it squeezes the real questions of our lives out of us. And he said, are you the one? Or should I look for another? There's hope, and then there's that old despair. Are you really the one? Do you really have the key? Or did I fool myself? You can hear the whispers from the dungeon. And Christ responded to John's question by saying, tell him what you've seen, that the blind receive sight and the lame walk and the captives are being released. Now, John was captive, so why would he say such a thing? Other than to say, this is freedom from the second part of your question. I am the one.
1: So, Nicole, how does that story of Jesus and John the Baptist play out?
0: It doesn't play out with happily ever after, because many who know the scripture know that John's ending is not a pretty one. But it wasn't the end of the story. The story was bigger than what happened to John at the end of it. And I think when Jesus sent that message back to John, that John's remaining days in prison were different than the ones that had gone before. And you see, we really like that happily ever after, or that nothing is ever going to be happy again ending. And we have to find that place in between that resists putting that big red bow of happily ever after, or tying the Gordian knot that's never going to be broken because it's just too complex and it's all not going to end well, into a place of saying, the author is writing the story and he knows the ending, and it is a good ending. And we don't know yet where we are in the book. We don't know. We see these personal chapters that take endings that seem horrific to us. But the story isn't over. And we're not at the place. We're not writing our own stories. We're writing, in cooperation with God, our stories that fold into the bigger story that the author of history is writing, that is the grandest story. And Lewis and Tolkien all believed that myth and fairy tales, the reason they're so important is because they illuminated this idea for us that they were small glimpses of the bigger truth. That even though in the day-to-day we don't see the happily ever after, that ultimately there is a happily ever after. And our hearts long for it because it's awakened through these stories. And thus, we keep the heart of a princess in a not-so-fairy tale world when we can't see the ending and we can't see that what we're doing matters and we don't even know how we're going to survive another day in the dungeon. We trust that he's coming and the end is going to be a glorious one.
1: Nicole, thank you for being with us today and for sharing these wonderful insights with us. Thank you very much.
0: Thank you, Gary.
1: Nicole Johnson has some fascinating things to share, doesn't she? Especially about that slippery ground between our dreams and our disappointments, between idealism and cynicism. The truth is, human happiness isn't very sustainable. But Nicole suggests this. The New Testament isn't intimidated by all that. It shows us there's a more sustainable kind of happiness. Yes, even for mere mortals. Did you know that there are 81 references to rejoice in the New Testament? Jesus spoke of an inner spring that could well up to life everlasting. Paul wrote of a joy that knows no bounds. New Testament joy isn't just something that drops by unexpectedly and can't stay for supper. It actually fills human beings. Peter, in fact, maintained that believers can be filled with an inexpressible and glorious joy. Who wouldn't want that? Who wouldn't want that despite all of life's disappointments? I believe the key to sustainable joy is this. It's found in one of the precepts those Bible writers emphasize the most. Paul puts it this way in Philippians chapter 4 and verse 4. Rejoice in the Lord always. Again, I will say rejoice. We can rejoice always when we rejoice in the God whose eternal qualities are on display 24/7. But how do we do that exactly? How do we do that in the real world? Well, let me tell you about a man named Ray. Some years ago, the whole world seemed to be pressing down on him in the wake of a divorce. He'd been an enabler, helping others. But at the same time, he'd been building up anger within for years. And now it was all finally coming out. But it was also making his life look very dark, making him feel very cynical. One morning, however, he was driving down the freeway toward the city and something struck him. It was a bright, very green spring day. Why not think of something to praise God about? Something to be thankful about? He hadn't done that for a long time. He'd just been processing anger and disappointment. So Ray gave it a shot, and something remarkable happened. As he looked for ways to praise God, he began seeing more and more things in his life that were good, that were blessed. He began feeling more and more thankful. In fact, it built so intensely that tears began flowing down his cheeks. He'd been so negative for so long, and now he couldn't believe how wonderful life looked. His anger began melting away. Here's the point. Developing a habit of praise is the most practical way we can rejoice in the Lord. The New Testament urges us to make this a continual part of our lives. Here's Hebrews chapter 13 and verse 15. Therefore, by him let us continually offer the sacrifice of praise to God, that is, the fruit of our lips, giving thanks to his name. God can serve as counterweight to any kind of misfortune that presses down on us. But in order to do that, he can't just be an abstraction in the distance. He can't just be a vague figure we call for in emergencies. He has to have presence. He has to have weight. And it's praise that gives him that for us. God inhabits the praises of his people. Praise fills in the picture. It illuminates his wonderful qualities. It makes him a specific person in our world. Praise gives us great leverage. Burdens become much more manageable and movable because God is big enough to counterbalance any kind of calamity. Remember Nicole Johnson talking about John the Baptist in prison and how Christ helped him see a happy ending? Well, let me tell you about another man in prison for his faith. Cuban pastor Humberto Noble Alexander spent the best years of his life in one of Castro's prisons for the politically incorrect. He endured brutal attempts at re-education for 2 decades, but refused to bend to communist ideology. Instead, he led secret worship services in the prison. His joyful faith was so contagious that many fellow inmates wanted to commit their lives to the Christ he couldn't stop praising. In fact, this cheery man baptized 200 of them right under the noses of the guards. Now, we couldn't imagine how this happened. Humberto barely managed to keep a small Bible concealed from the guards as he passed it from one interested inmate to another. But he actually managed to baptize people during the noon meal. Each cell block of men was scheduled to enter and leave the eating area at a certain time. One group would file in past a long trough of water where they washed up, while another group filed out on the other side. On the appointed day, Humberto would make sure he snuck into the group going out as the man to be baptized was going in. Usually that meant skipping a meal. As the two lines approached the trough, the men slowed their pace and bunched together tightly. The candidate slipped into the water. Pastor Humberto immersed him in the name of the Father, the Son, and the Holy Spirit. Then they'd slip back into line and proceed on their way. Now, when Humberto shares this, people keep waiting for the punchline. After all, this baptized inmate is walking around dripping wet, making puddles in the mess hall. Pastor Umberto's uniform is wet too. How are they going to keep prison officials from finding out? How are they going to avoid brutal punishment? But this is how Umberto explains it, with a bright look in his eyes. Yes, the authorities usually found out, but he'd already been baptized. Would Pastor Umberto be beaten? Yes, probably. Would he be thrown into solitary? Yes, probably. But what mattered, what he praised God about, was that a new individual had started a spiritual journey. Umberto Noble Alexander learned to rejoice then under the worst of circumstances. And later, released to America, he would share his story in a joyful ministry for years. Praise goes a long way and makes the travel light. Wouldn't you like to find the kind of contentment that will get you through life's disappointments? I invite you to begin the practice of praise. I challenge you to make looking at the Lord a part of your everyday life. Let's pray. Dear Father, thank you for giving us so many things to praise you about. Thank you for giving us a focus that can take us to such a higher place. Please help us to start praising you and thanking you each day. Please make this a pattern in our lives, a practice that will enable us to rejoice always. In Jesus' name, amen.
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10: Welcome back to the 10-Minute Marriage Tips to Keep You Hitched with Kyle. My name's Kyle, and I have with me Dr. Phil again in the studio.
11: How are you, Kyle?
10: Doing
11: well. See you again.
10: Doing well, mate. Today's episode on partnership, you've actually brought a partner in to the studio.
11: One of my really good friends, Pastor Roger Affolet.
10: Pastor Roger Affolet. Welcome to the show, mate.
12: Yeah. Thank you for having me.
10: How far have you come just for this?
12: All the way from Wagga.
10: Wagga.
13: Does it take like a day to drive out there?
12: No, just 3 hours.
11: Couple of hours, mate.
13: Okay. Yeah. I'm new to town. So, thanks for coming, Rog. Partnership. Phil,
11: yeah,
13: what have you got for us?
11: Well, we're going to talk about partnership today. I want to read us a verse, Ecclesiastes, chapter 4, verse 9 and 10. Two people are better off than one, for they can help each other succeed. If one falls, the other can reach out and help. But if someone falls alone, he is in real trouble, or they are in real trouble. So today we're talking about partnership, Rog, and that verse just sets us up, sets the whole thing up. When does a partnership or a marriage become a family, in your opinion?
12: In my opinion, it starts at the marriage.
11: Straight away.
12: Yeah.
11: Not when you have kids.
12: Not when you have kids.
11: Okay.
12: That's just my firm opinion because
11: it's good.
12: I believe that you in your marriage have to discover the values for the foundation that you want your family to be set up in.
11: Alice.
12: So if that value or foundation's not set and you have kids, you're figuring it out with no structure.
11: So Rog and I both have children. You've got more than me. I've got two. We stay
12: two awesome simple. Kids you've got.
11: So. Kyle, on the other hand, did you hear that advice? I hope you got that loud and clear there, Kyle.
13: Taking notes in the office here.
11: That's awesome, mate. So family become a family straight away. You set the values for everything. I like that. So
13: how many kids have you got, Phil?
11: Two.
13: Roger, how big is your tribe?
12: Yeah, I've got four.
13: Four?
12: Yeah, four.
13: And how many are you going to have?
12: Four.
13: Four more.
11: That makes eight.
13: Rog set. That's amazing. Quick, tell Roger's wife eight, he's having eight kids.
11: Rog set. We would love more.
12: We would love more.
13: Phil, how many more are you having?
11: That's it. We're done.
13: Okay, because you are getting old. So.
11: None for Australia, one for me, one for my wife. That's okay. It. So we're going into loyalty.
12: Mm.
11: Now, this is often seen when you go out for dinner or with friends or you're in a social setting. Kyle, keep writing them notes, buddy.
13: Mm-hmm.
11: So when you go out to dinner, so what's important? What's important as a couple when you go out?
12: I think it's important that as a couple, you guys are on the same page.
11: Mm.
12: Even in the moment, if you're not on the same page.
11: Is that what I mean?
12: You know, because there are times when you walk out, you're not always, seeing eye to eye, but
11: I like it.
12: You've got to make sure you've got each other's back as you're in that social context. Because
11: so it might mean that you go in that context, you don't agree with anything that has just been said.
12: Yep.
11: And you're like, nah, this is the case. And then you sort it out later.
12: Yeah. Yeah, absolutely. Because the last thing you want to do is throw each other in the
11: bus. Why is it important to protect each other when you're out and about in a social setting?
12: Because we represent God in our marriages.
11: Yep.
12: It's one of the pictures we give people. And if we can represent love in that space of marriage, we represent God.
11: Mm. I like that because our relationship with God and God always does this whole, you know, his relationship with the church is like a marriage.
12: Mm.
11: He always says that the bridegroom's coming for his bride.
12: Yeah.
11: And so we're kind of depicted as the church, his bride, and he loves us and cares for us and looks after us. He would die for his bride. In fact, he did.
12: Absolutely, yeah.
11: He died for his bride.
12: He did.
11: So we've got a role. So what Jesus is saying is we've got a role like gangsters.
12: Yeah, absolutely.
11: And because you got to be out there. You got to be ready to die for your lady.
12: Mm.
11: She's going to be ready to die for you.
12: Yeah.
11: And taking you know, any comments that are made when I'm not present, like just on the weekend, something happened. Someone talked bad about me. My wife came up to that person
13: from the stage.
11: It didn't matter who they were. She came at it, but no names mentioned. She came up to that person and without my knowledge, gave them a stern word.
12: Just a little
11: a stern
13: your,
11: word.
13: Your boss.
11: And stuck up for me.
12: Yeah.
11: And I absolutely loved it. Like, I found out about it and I thought, you go, girl.
12: Mm-hmm.
11: I really appreciate it. Yeah. And I think you need to roll together. Partnership is so important in marriage. What do you reckon, Kyle?
13: Yeah. Yeah. I reckon it is. We've got 5 minutes to go still on 10 minutes marriage.
11: No, we've got plenty more to discuss. So when we're going out, have you ever been going, you know, you're out, you're with friends or whoever it is, or you're in a social setting, you're at a church lunch, whatever it may be, and your wife looks at you.
12: Mm.
11: She gives you that look and you know, okay, it's time to leave.
12: Yeah. Yeah. One look I can talk about is if I'm oversharing.
11: Yes.
12: And she gives you that look like, hey, you're oversharing. And yeah. You kind of just go, and you'll see it in the conversation. It'll slowly change topics.
11: Yeah.
12: No one will know it, but the wife knows why it changed. It's because she gave you the look.
11: Yeah.
12: You're sharing too much.
11: Kyle, I want to bring – last time I tried to bring you in the conversation. I'll try again. I'll do it again. So have you ever been out in a setting and your wife has gone, you know what, Kyle? You probably shouldn't have said that. But not – you know, not overtly said it to you or just giving you a look?
13: Most of the time. Most of the time.
11: God's great.
13: Most of the time.
11: Carl just says what he thinks most of the time. That's what I say.
13: I lack a few filters.
11: So what you're saying, Roger, is your partner is your temperature gauge.
12: Yeah. I mean, she knows you. She lives with you.
11: Yep.
12: She puts up with you. She's in a way the only one that's going to be honest to you. I mean, if she loves you, she's going to be
11: but
12: honest.
11: But, mate, honesty hurts. I know. I've preached sermons and I've said some things and you don't have to preach a sermon. You have said something in a crowd. You've said something to people or whatever it may be, and it's just the first thing that's come to your head, and you're in the car on the way home and it's like you shouldn't have said that, because my wife will always want me to look good in a situation.
12: Mm.
11: She always want to look my best. She always want me to look humble. She want me to look nice and you know. But she can look at the situation as I can with her and go, you weren't looking the best that you could look in that situation. Mm. You weren't being the best person you could be.
12: Yeah.
11: And it's so awesome that we're looking out for each other like that. You experienced that?
12: My wife is my fashion designer. So if you see me ever dressed up and I'm looking dressed well, she's got it all over. It's all her work. It's all her handiwork. I can't dress to save my life. She would often joke around and I would say to her, come on, the world should be ready for my dress code. Yeah. And she would say, no, I don't think the world will ever be ready for your dress code. And so you just got to trust him. And over time, you know, you learn that she does mean well for you. The truth that you said that hurts, that's the truth that's going to build us up. That's the truth that's going to keep us on the straight and narrow, as you would say.
11: Partnership's not – it's not easy. No. It's not easy to get to that point where it takes a lot of swallowing that hard pill of have I just been offended, or do I feel offended by that, or – or should I just swallow it as the truth? Because you've got to trust your partner in the point where you've got to say, you know what, you're going to say some hard things to me.
12: Yeah.
11: But I've just got to accept that that's the truth, and I'd prefer you to tell the truth to me so that I become a better person than, you know,
12: but that,
11: than me. Like,
12: I don't know about you, Phil and Kyle, but that comes back to the whole – understanding the heart of the person telling the truth.
11: Yeah.
12: And if you know the heart's got no evil intent or no harsh intent, then you know the truth is only going to build you up.
11: So,
12: just thought I'd share that.
13: We all have different personality types as well, and it's often good to have a read from another personality type, which is very handy. So with that in mind, a free offer for you, Effective Marriage from Nancy Von Pelt.
11: Love it. Great author.
13: The keyword marriage, if you can figure out how to spell the word marriage, then you text that word to
11: MAOOIAGE.
13: You text that word to 0482 082 876, and we will get that booklet out to you.
12: Don't miss out, guys. Great marriage, author on marriage. Yep.
13: Thanks for your time, Dr. Phil.
11: Thanks for joining us.
13: Dr. Rog, elevated to doctor.
12: Thank you, Mr. Morrison.
13: We'll talk again soon.
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19: All right, so last night we talked about the Sabbath. Also can be a rather heavy topic for some that have not looked at that before, but it begs the question, how did everybody end up going to church on Sunday, right? That's a fair question that I think we need to ask. And so we're going to delve into that tonight, okay? And that's what we're going to look at tonight. We're going to start again in our theme book, Book of Revelation. Revelation chapter 12, verse 9. Now we've seen this already. So the great dragon was cast out, that serpent of old called the devil and Satan, who deceives the whole world. I would say the devil is a professional at deceiving. He loves to deceive. He's good at deception, and he's very patient with his deception at times as well. You ever heard of smart crime? That's where they bait you for a period of time. It's not just a quick pickpocket and they're on their way. No, they're baiting you for weeks, sometimes even months, for a big sting operation. And then when they come in, they're left totally perplexed and wondering, how on earth did this happen? Isn't it logical that Satan, the great deceiver, would attack God's law? Don't you think if that's the heart and soul of who God is, if that was so precious, it was in the sanctuary, in the Ark of the Covenant, right below kind of the foundation of God's character and who he is, wouldn't you think that the devil wouldn't leave that alone? You can be sure he would attack the law of God. And we looked at that a couple nights ago, how he has attacked and how many people just disregard God's law completely. God's law defines right and wrong, and that's what we talked about the other night. But in the heart of God's law, right here, the fourth commandment, remember the Sabbath day to keep it holy. 6 days shalt thou labor and do all thy work, the seventh day is the Sabbath, the Lord thy God, and on it goes. Isn't it logical that Satan, the great deceiver, would attack the Creator by challenging the symbol of creation? And Wednesday night, we looked at how the Sabbath is a symbol, is a sign of God's creative authority, right? We also talked a little bit about Darwin. We talked about evolution. We talked about all these things that push away this idea that there's a Creator God. Is the devil not attacking that with everything he's got? Is he being successful? Who changed the Bible Sabbath? Wednesday, thank you. Last meeting. We saw that God didn't change it. Malachi 3:6 says, "For I am the Lord, I do not change." You can read, that's good. Exodus 20:8-10, "Remember the Sabbath day to keep it holy. 6 days you shall labor and do all your work, but the seventh day is the Sabbath of the Lord your God, right? Ezekiel 20 verse 12. I also gave them my Sabbath to be a what? A sign between them and me. So here the Sabbath is God's seal of the fact that he, and a sign that he is the creator God. The Sabbath is a sign between God and his people. So we're still in review here. Jesus kept the Sabbath. We saw that on Wednesday night. The apostles kept the Sabbath. We saw that as well Wednesday night. The Lord has a day that's referred to in Revelation 1 verse 10, and we looked how very plainly Scripture tells us that the Lord's day is the Sabbath. So who changed the Bible Sabbath? That's still our begging question. God didn't. Jesus didn't. Jesus Christ is the same yesterday, today, and forever. If God is perfect, why would he need to change? Does that make any sense? Now, I am very imperfect. There are a lot of things in me that need to change. And hopefully if you meet me 10 years from now, I'll be a better person, not a worse person, by God's grace, right? But if I were perfect, I wouldn't want to change a thing. And so Jesus Christ is perfect. He's the same yesterday, today, and forever. So who changed the Bible Sabbath? The disciples did not change it, but Peter and the other apostles answered and said, we ought to obey God rather than men, Acts 5:29. So who did it? Or maybe you'll understand me better if I say now, who done it? Who done it? That's the question we're asking. Again, Revelation. And here's where we get into some heavier things. Then I stood on the sand of the sea, and I saw a beast rising up out of the sea. Does that look like a beast to you? I hope you don't have bad dreams after tonight. Then I stood and saw on the sand of the sea, and I saw a beast rising up out of the sea, having 7 heads, count them, and 10 horns, and on his horns 10 crowns, and on his heads a blasphemous name. Now, blasphemy occurs when an earthly power or human being assumes the privileges and prerogatives of God. There were times they accused Jesus over and over of this very thing. Blasphemy, right? Because he was claiming to be who? God. And they were saying, you're not God. You're just a regular person. Who do you think you are? This is blasphemy, right? And they wanted to take him to the cliff. So looking at this again, now the beast which I saw was like a leopard. His feet were like the feet of a bear, and his mouth like the mouth of a lion. And the dragon, or the devil, gave him his power, his throne, and great authority. Now, is this a good beast? I'm not so sure. It doesn't sound so good to me. In fact, here in this symbolism, we'll see that we have church and state uniting. We have some ideas here that even bring into the fact of 666, and we're going to have to get into that another night. But all of that is there and is being unpacked in some of this symbolism that we have. The battle in the universe between good and evil is a battle over worship, and it centers on God's law. Okay? Now, you might be a little confused about that text, but don't worry. We're going to come back to that a little bit. The Sabbath is at the heart of this controversy over worship. So we've said it before, Revelation and Daniel are like hand and glove. They go so well together, and we really need both of them for them to make sense. It's that pivotal book that helps us understand Revelation. In fact, you're going to see some parallels of what we just read in the book of Daniel. So then the same imagery, the same beast, and so on, we're going to see in Daniel. So we're going to pause with Revelation for a moment, and we're going to go over here to the book of Daniel, where we see these beasts. And what we just read is really a combination, if you will, of these beasts. So let's start in Daniel chapter 7, where we're going to look for who, where, and what. Those are questions we want to know about that beast that we just read about. Who is it? Where does it come from or come out of? And what is it? What's the point of what he wants to do? So Daniel 7, 2 and 3, Daniel spoke saying, I saw in my vision by night, and behold, the four winds of heaven were stirred up the great sea. And 4 great beasts came up from the sea, each different from the other. Now keep in mind, we already studied, in fact, if you were here on our very first night, we looked at Daniel chapter 2. Do you remember? Where Daniel interpreted the dream, and there was this image with a head of gold and silver, chest and arms of silver, and then bronze, and then legs of iron, and then clay and iron at the feet. You remember that? And we looked at those 4 main world empires and then divided Europe. You remember that? And that was just kind of a basic outline, if you will. So Daniel chapter 7 verse 2 and 3, And four great beasts came up from the sea, each different from the other. Those great beasts, which are four kings which arise out of the earth. And probably most of you could tell me what those kings were, because we went over it already. He didn't talk that way, did he? He was fast, and he was so fast he conquered the whole world by the time he was in his early 30s. I mean, wow, this is remarkable, isn't it? And then I've already talked about the cheetah, beautiful animal. How about the four heads? Well, you know that Alexander the Great died at a young age, right? I think he was, what, 34, 36, something like that. Not very old. And he had four main generals. And rather than them fight with each other, they decide, hey, let's just be at peace with one another and we'll divide up the kingdom. So you have four heads. Is Bible prophecy accurate? Again, this is remarkable. And so here you have the names of these leaders. I'm going to let you pronounce them. I know they're not that hard, but I'm a country boy. Daniel chapter 7, continuing on, it says, after this, I saw in the night visions, and behold, a fourth beast, dreadful and terrible, exceedingly strong. It had huge iron teeth, kind of like the legs of iron. Again, it was characterized by iron throughout Rome. I just gave you a hint. I just told you what it was. But you knew that already. Iron everywhere. It was different from all the beasts that were before it, and it had 10 horns. And so, because of Daniel 2, because we've already gone through this library, if you will, we know what the main next thing is going to be. We know it to be Rome. And of course, this takes us all the way up to the time of Jesus and up to the time of Christ. It was because of a law passed in that time that Joseph has to go with Mary and find a place. They have to go back to Bethlehem. Remember, that was in the time of Rome. It was Pilate who was the one that basically tried Jesus, if you will. He was a Roman. You have a Roman soldier who's driving the nails through Jesus' hands, okay, at the cross. And so the Bible describes the collapse of the Roman Empire, and there's symbolism of the toes of the image and the horns and the fourth beast. And so here you have how all of Rome was divided up at its fall. And so here you have this beast. And God reveals how apostasy would enter the church at a time when the Roman Empire was being overrun by the barbarian tribes of the north. And it clearly reveals a conflict over worship and precisely how the Sabbath would change. And that's where we're going tonight, because it's in this last power. All these other powers are interesting. They're nice. It's helpful. But really all we're doing is proving that the Bible knows who's coming next in the sequence. Yep, proved it again. Yep, proved it again. Yep, proved it again. But now we're getting to this Roman power. We're getting to these horns. We're getting to divided Europe. We're getting to this time frame, and we're really focusing and zeroing in on something that is very important. Does that make sense? It says, I was considering the horns, and there was another horn, a little one, coming up among them. And there in this horn were eyes like the eyes of a man, and a mouth speaking pompous words. So we're looking for characteristics now of this little horn power, right? So the little horn in Daniel chapter 7, verse 8. What do we know so far? It arose among the 10 horns. So what are we talking about in terms of area? Are we talking about Africa, Antarctica, South America, Europe, right? Western Europe. Number 2, would arise after the 10 horns, okay? Number 3, eyes like the eyes of a man. We saw that mentioned. In the Bible, a prophet is called a seer. That's really a more direct translation of prophet, because they can see things by God's help. God shows them through a vision, through a dream. He gives them insight into the future. So a prophet in Scripture is really a seer, because a prophet sees with God's eyes. But this has eyes like a man. So we have a human religious system based on man's teachings. You might think that's a stretch, but I really don't think so. Eyes like a man. And fourth, it is diverse. Daniel 7:24, he shall be different from the first ones. You remember that part? How will it be different? Think about the first ones. Who was in charge of Babylon? Nebuchadnezzar. He was in charge. He was the king. He was in command. Who was in charge of the second one? What was the second one again? Medo-Persia. Well, you had some kings over top of that too. The third one, well, you had Alexander the Great, then you had his four generals. But this fourth one is going to be a little bit different. rather than just an all-powerful king, it's going to mix some things together. It's going to mix church and state together, church power and state power in this conglomeration that is called different. Let's see. I would say it's not, probably not primarily a political power, but it's religious. But it is political, but it's religious. So we'll just say it's different. That's it. Or religio-political power. Thank you. So what would this power do? Daniel 7:25, and he shall speak great words against the Most High. Who's that? God. He's going to speak great words against God or the Most High and shall wear out the saints of the Most High. What could that mean to wear out the saints? Persecution, perhaps? Okay. And think to change what two things? Times and laws. Now, is this going to be a law of the land? I would suggest, I'm getting ahead of myself now. Anytime a new king takes over, they're probably going to change the law of the land. We kind of expect that. Now, we in America, we're not used to being overtaken and laws changing, even though they still change laws even here. But God's law, I would submit to you, doesn't need to be changed. It's perfect. It's been for thousands and thousands of years. In fact, I would even submit to you that's part of his character, and his character has been forever. And so it doesn't need to change. And so I don't think that this beast is thinking to change local times and laws. The grocery stores will now be open at 6:30. You said, no, I don't think so. If you want to vote now, you have to be 19 and a half. No, I don't think so. I think it's talking about God's law. And if we're talking about God's law, of the Ten Commandments, which law deals with time? Fourth commandment deals with time. Remember the Sabbath day to keep it holy. This is interesting. So this power would attempt to change the very law of God. Do you feel comfortable with the power changing God's law? I don't feel comfortable with that. You might, and you're entitled to that opinion. When one nation follows another, nearly always changes human laws, but this little horn power would speak great words against the Most High by assuming God's prerogative and attempting to change divine laws. Now notice it doesn't say, this isn't the text, but it's a pretty close quote from the text. Notice it doesn't say attempt to change God's laws. It doesn't say it will change God's laws, right? My little kids sometimes attempt to change mom and dad's rules. Let me emphasize the word attempt, right? Typical, yeah. And they can attempt all they want to, but guess who's going to win? That's because they're little kids. Just wait. They'll be teenagers someday. Anyway, pray for me. So it would attempt, cast, and continue on this verse, it will cast, this little horn power will cast truth down to the ground, and he did all this and prospered. You would think he would do all this and not prosper. Become this no-name, offshoot, nothing to worry about, little blip on the radar of time. But he does all these things, throws truth to the ground, attempts to change times and laws, persecutes the saints or wears out the saints for a period of time. All of these things, and yet prospers. What's going on here? And how did the change from the Sabbath to Sunday actually occur? Let me ask you this question. If you looked at all of these things, you know, the ten horns come out of Rome. It's after the dividing of Europe. You have attempting to change times and laws, has the eyes of a man, but speaks like a dragon. Is that in Revelation? Anyway, has all these various characteristics that we've just looked at. Who do you suppose it is? Is this Mickey Mouse? Donald Duck? Did somebody say the Pope? I didn't say the Pope. Catholic Church? I didn't say the Catholic Church. You said it. I didn't say it. Is it that obvious? I would submit to you it is that obvious. Now, I'm not against the Pope. I think he's a very nice man. He is much more spiritual, if you will, than many that we've had prior. And I know a lot of Roman Catholics that are very nice people, very godly people. So we're not talking about him specifically, and we're not talking about Roman Catholic or Roman Catholic specifically. We're simply talking about this power. Okay. Now, I know sometimes it can be hard to separate the two, but I'm going to ask you to do that because I don't want to denigrate any individual or person, but I do think there are businesses, organizations, religious institutions that are corrupt. That doesn't mean everybody that works at that business is corrupt or bad or terrible. And if you work at one of the local banks and the bank is shown as absconding money or doing all these terrible, horrible things and you're a teller at the bank, that doesn't mean you're in on it. I mean, if you are, you're probably going to be tried and you'll probably go to prison. But it doesn't mean that you are just because you work for the company. you could be vastly disappointed when you go work for something else, somebody else. All right, so how did the change from Sabbath to Sunday actually occur? The Bible Encyclopedia, page 561, says this. Sabbath, a Hebrew word signifying rest, and then later says Sunday was a name given by the heathens to the first day of the week because it was the day on which they worshiped the sun. You've heard that before, right? In fact, all of the days of the week are named after celestial bodies and gods and various things. And so

is known throughout cultures, and we have all kinds of things depicting people worshiping the sun and so forth. And so we continue on here. In the 4th century, the Roman Emperor Constantine was so influenced by sun worship, and he wanted to unite his empire. How come? Why did he want to unite his empire? Well, he had some issues there. There were Jewish revolts. You had Christians and Jews worshiping on the same Sabbath, and there was a sect in between the two of them. So you had that rivalry. You had Sunday regarded as sacred by the pagans. So you had that rivalry. So all these people are all split up. How could Constantine unite his empire? And so in a stroke of genius, from a political perspective, he then signs something that says, okay, we're all going to come together and worship on one day, a common day of worship, and that's going to be Sunday. Now this isn't just a marked line and everything, boom, changes, but this is a significant point in the process, right? There's going to be other points along the way, but this is certainly a mile marker to pay attention to. So we read here, on the venerable day of the sun, let the magistrates and people residing in cities rest, and let all the shops be closed. And so it was a process where they're closing shops and various things, but then it got a little bit more intense. In fact, even money from that time period, AD 306, 337, here we have Constantine on one side of the coin, and on the other side of the coin we have the sun god. That's how united those two were, that it was on all the money. And so in the days of Constantine, you have church and state uniting. You know, you have the church wanting to do its own religious convictions and what it wants to do. And then you have the state over here saying, no, we're going to do Sunday. We're all going to do Sunday. We're all going to come together and we're going to enforce it. How can you do that? Well, we're the state, so we can do that. And so you have this coming together in a rather unique way with Constantine. Catholic World, page 809. This is March 1994. The sun was a foremost god with heathendom. There is, in truth, something royal, kingly about the sun, making it a fit emblem of Jesus, the Son of Justice. Do you kind of see this melding between the two? Yeah, I mean, the sun is powerful, and it's all these incredible things, and so is Jesus, and so we'll bring them together, and it's a good match, this quote says. Hence, the church in these countries would seem to have said, keep that old pagan name, it shall remain consecrated and sanctified. Interesting. And thus the pagan Sunday dedicated to Balder became the Christian Sunday sacred to Jesus. Again, this coming together. Now we have to go to some of these outside sources. I heard one preacher talking about this, and the question was asked, you know, they were going back and forth in their Bibles, and he would just constantly be looking up. He had a little trick. He'd put small rubber bands in his Bible, so it would always fall open to the next text he was trying to go to. He knew about where it was. But if you all ever want to do that, just put rubber bands in your Bible. But he was going through his Bible very quickly, and then it got to the question of, well, how has it changed? And he had, his Bible did better than mine, I think. Well, he hit, shut it really quick, and it just made a... He said, well, we have to close the scripture for that. There's not much about it. And it's true. There's some of this prophecy that gives us some insight to it. But in terms of the actual change, there's nothing in here that tells us to make that change. And I think that's significant, don't you? Because if this is going to be our only rule of faith and practice, but then, wait a minute, it's not going to be just this. It's going to be this and something else. Well, what else are we going to add? And what else is that going to look like? And how are we going to base that? You know, we can look to this and look at prophecy and say, okay, this book knows what it's talking about. This is the Word of God. But something else, how do I test that? So it gets a little bit scary. So you have the first day of the week highlighted. The Council of Laodicea, AD 325, it says, Christians shall not Judaize and be idle on Saturday. Here's now where they're starting to come down harder, right? You can't be idle on Saturday or Sabbath, if you will. You've got to go to work. Well, I want to keep my Sabbath. It's the Bible Sabbath. You know, it's my conviction. Too bad. You can't be idle. It's against the law. Take them away. Wow. Christians shall not Judaize and be idle on Saturday. Also trying to put together this idea that those that keep the Sabbath must be Jews, right? Even though this existed long before there was a Jewish race. There was just Adam and Eve. It was just humanity. We looked at that the other day. But the Lord's Day they shall especially honor. And they're getting this mixed up too, because the Lord's Day we already saw was Sabbath, the seventh day. But they're referring to this now as which day? Sunday. But the Lord's Day they shall especially honor, and as being Christians shall, if possible, do not work on that day. If, however, they are found Judaizing, working on the Sabbath, they shall be shut out from Christ. People were really had some major decisions to make, didn't they? So the change of the Sabbath took place gradually, but more and more it had teeth.
Daniel 7.

0: 7:25, it will think to change times and laws. Interesting. In the Convert's Catechism, the Catholic doctrine, we have this Q&A. And you can still pick one of these up at Amazon. You can find this question. Which is the Sabbath day? Good question, says this book. We're so glad you asked. Answer, Saturday is the Sabbath. Ding, ding, ding, ding, ding. You are correct. Next question. Why do we observe Sunday instead of Sabbath? Well, because the Catholic Church transferred the solemnity from Saturday to Sunday. Oh, okay. What else did the Catholic Church transfer or change? Interesting. Okay, that's what you say? This is the Catholic Encyclopedia. Volume 4, page 153. The Church, after changing the day of rest from the Jewish Sabbath of the seventh day of the week to the first, made the third commandment refer to Sunday as the day to be kept holy as the Lord's Day. So in their own Bible, they changed the Ten Commandments around. And this is no secret to anybody. You can pick up any Catholic Bible, and you can go and find the Ten Commandments, and you'll find what they've done is they've taken out the second commandment. Which one does that talk about? Idol worship and not making any images and that kind of thing. We got to get rid of that. That's going to be a problem. And then, how do they make up for the others? Well, you have the third shifts up to become the second, the fourth shifts up, all of them shift up, and then the very last, the tenth, we're just going to divide it into two, and it's like nothing ever happened. Attempt to change times and laws. Catholicism and fundamentalism. Here, Carl Keating in this book says, fundamentalists meet for worship on Sunday, yet there is no evidence in the Bible that corporate worship was to be made on Sundays. The Jewish Sabbath, or day of rest, was, of course, Saturday. It was the Catholic Church that decided Sunday should be the day of worship for Christians in honor of the resurrection. They're not ashamed of this. This isn't news to them. They published this in their works. In fact, this is really something that they brag about pretty openly, because all these Protestant churches, what does it mean to be a Protestant church? Protesting the Catholic Church for various things that they're doing that they feel like are not biblical, right? But the Catholic Church comes along even now and they'll say, well, that's all fine and dandy. You go ahead and do your little protest over there. But you have to recognize the fact that the seventh day biblically is the Sabbath, but you as Protestants still come under the Mother Church, right? By worshiping on Sunday, something in which there's no biblical evidence other than the fact that we changed it. How do we change it? Because we have the power to change it. And you are proving every time you go to church on Sunday that we as the Catholic Church had the power to do it. They're not hiding anything. They're proud of it. You try changing something like that and get the whole world to do it. Good luck. Well, we can. Interesting. Does the church have the authority to change God's law? That's a very fundamental question that each of us need to ask. The Bible talks about returning a faithful tithe of 10%. But you know, I had a dream last night, and everybody that comes to my church, they need to now return a 20% tithe, and then next year I might have another dream, they'll be 30% tithe, because I'm going to have kids, they're going to be in college, you get the idea. So y'all are going to get out your checkbooks, right? And because I changed the solemnity from 10% to 30%, you're going to do it, right? How you'd have a problem with that? Yeah. So the faith of our fathers, this is another book by James Gibbons, and he writes this. You may read the Bible from Genesis to Revelation. You will not find a single line authorizing the sanctification of Sunday. They just put it out there very plainly. We've looked from the front to the back. It's not there, right? The scriptures enforce the religious observance of Saturday. And so the choice is, if you're going to follow the Bible as your guide, or you're going to follow tradition as your guide. Again, a question that we all need to ask. Now, I realize this is pretty heavy stuff. I realize that. I get that. And this isn't a decision to just make on the spur of the moment. You know, you don't want to be erratic about it or quick about it. You really want to study this out. So please don't take my word for it, okay? Do your own research. Do your own study. Look up these verses in the Bible. Get a concordance and go through and look at all the times that Sabbath is mentioned or first day of the week is mentioned or any of these things, do your own study and ask the Lord, reveal your truth to me over a period of time. Convict me if this is from you. If not, I don't want anything to do with it. Isn't that how we're supposed to do Bible study? Yeah. So don't take my word for it. What do I know? I'm just a youngin' that has his pants need to be ironed. Okay. Psalm 89:34 says, my covenant I will not break, nor alter the word that has gone out of my lips. God's the same today, yesterday, and forever. Toronto Daily Star, this was back in 1949, but this was a big thing in 49. Reverend Philip Carrington, an Anglican Archbishop of Quebec, sent local clergymen into a huddle today by saying outright, there was nothing to support Sunday being kept holy. That was in the Toronto Daily. Carrington definitely told a church meeting in this city of straight-laced Protestantism that tradition, not the Bible, made Sunday the day of worship. This was a front line, headline in Toronto that day. What? Who is your master? That's the question. Church leaders or Jesus? What is the foundation of your faith, the Bible or what a man says? Canon Tradition 263 says the authority of the church could therefore not be bound to the authority of the scriptures because the church had changed the Sabbath to Sunday, not by command of Christ, but by its own, don't miss it, by its own authority. Kind of like God uses prophecy to prove his book. They're using the fact that everybody is following them to prove that, hey, we have authority. Don't mess with our authority. So the church, or God's will, or God's word. What is the basis of authority in spiritual matters? It's a very foundational question, isn't it? It is. It really is. And so we see God's law and the Sabbath from creation. We see him giving it to Moses. We see Jesus honoring it. We see the apostles honoring it. All the way through scripture, Ezekiel 20:12, moreover, I also gave them my Sabbath to be a sign between them and me. And read the rest of it. Read it in its context. It doesn't just say, for a little while, until I raise from the dead, and then we'll worship on Sunday. If my Bible read that way, I'd worship on Sunday. If it said, and then we'll worship on Wednesday, I'd worship on Wednesday. If it said, but it doesn't say any of those things anywhere in Scripture. So really, as far as I'm concerned, it has nothing to do with who's right and who's wrong. It has to do with what does God's Word have to say. That's the bottom line for me. Not on just this topic, but all topics, right? Revelation 14:12. Here is the patience of the saints. Does it take patience when people badger you about stuff? They think that you're very wrong. They're constantly bugging you and taunting you and all these kinds. Does it take patience? It does. But here's the patience of the saints. Here are those who keep the commandments of God and the faith of Jesus. So here we have again Eve in the Garden of Eden. Here we have Jesus showing them around. Only the seventh day, you remember, did he bless, did he sanctify, did he rest. He didn't do it the first day, second day, third day, fourth day, fifth day, or sixth day. Only the seventh day. And he says, this will be my sign for you. So this is the choice, Bible or tradition. Jesus or religious leaders, God's law or man's dogmas, God's instruction or human teaching, God's way or man's way. Dear Heavenly Father, it's rather amazing that something that you instituted at the beginning of time as this human race knew it and carried all the way through with your people and that you continued to honor while you were here, how that has somehow just been erased. And we say somehow, I believe that the devil has been behind it. And he's been patient and he's been working for hundreds of years to bring it about the way he wants it. But Lord, you haven't changed. And perhaps as you look down to time, you saw that people would forget the fourth commandment and you place that little marker, that word that says remember in front of it. And the Sabbath is to be a sign that you are our creator, you're our God, you're our redeemer. And so, Lord, I pray that we will be convicted to honor all of your commandments as we have seen tonight and to have the courage to follow you. Lord, there may be some still on the fence, and that's okay. I just encourage them to keep coming and pray that if this is your leading, that the picture will only become clearer. And if this is a false teaching, that you'll make this abundantly plain as well. But we want to do your will. We want to be your people that follow your book, how you ask us to. In your name we pray. Amen.
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0: I want to talk about two of archaeology's most important discoveries. First, let's begin in Egypt, that magnificent land of the Nile. You know, for centuries, travellers had gazed at the magnificent pyramids and the mysterious temples. But no one could read the strange hieroglyphic writings on the walls of the tombs, the temples, and the papyrus documents. Then in 1799, while Napoleon Bonaparte was in Egypt, his men discovered a very famous stone in the Delta region of Egypt. It's known today as the Rosetta Stone, and it can be seen in the British Museum in London. Now, you'll notice this stone is in three sections. The top is written in ancient Egyptian hieroglyphic writing. The middle section was then unknown. It's an ancient Egyptian cursive script known as Demotic. And then the bottom portion is in the ancient Greek language, which was known to the scholars. Now, scholars correctly guess that it was written, the same message was written in three different scripts. And thanks mainly to a brilliant Frenchman by the name of Jean-Francois Champollion, after some 20 years of working from the known Greek language, they were eventually able to decipher the ancient Egyptian hieroglyphic language. Now, this meant that scholars were now able to read the strange hieroglyphic writing that was on the tombs and the temple walls and the ancient papyrus documents. And as a result, they could begin to understand the history, the culture, the religious beliefs of one of the greatest civilizations of the ancient world. Now, the second of these two most important discoveries was made in Iran, the home of the once mighty, powerful Persian Achaemenid Empire. High on this cliff above the ancient Silk Road, scholars discovered the famous Behistun inscription. It was made by Darius the Great between 522 and 486 BC sometime. Now, this inscription includes three versions of the same message, written in three different cuneiform scripts, Old Persian, Elamite, and Babylonian, which was a variety of the Akkadian language. Now, the cuneiform was the script used by the peoples in ancient Mesopotamia. The Persians used it, the Sumerians used it, the Babylonians. But until this time, the scholars couldn't read it. And thanks largely to the hard, painstaking work of a British soldier by the name of Henry Rawlinson, scholars were finally able to decipher this strange cuneiform script, which now meant, of course, they could read thousands of clay tablets, like this one here. There are literally scores of these. And so they were able to understand the history, the religious beliefs, the practices and the customs and the cultures of the Mesopotamian peoples, which was regarded by many as the cradle of civilization. But not only were scholars able to unlock the history, culture, and religious beliefs of both the Mesopotamians and the Egyptians now, but they opened the way for numerous unexpected discoveries that revealed the amazing historical accuracy of this book, which we call the Bible. You've probably seen it in the motel room or have one at home yourself. Now, let me share two examples, fascinating examples. Firstly, this black panel that we have here, which actually is part of a very large obelisk, about 2 meters high. It's a memorial stone. Now, you'll notice in this obelisk of Shalmaneser III, it's called, on this panel, there's the king of Assyria over here, and he ruled from 858 BC to 824 BC. But you'll notice a guy kneeling in front of Shalmaneser. Now, since scholars could now read the cuneiform text of the Assyrians down here, they were able to discover that this king was King Jehu of Israel. And he's mentioned many times in the Bible. For example, here's a passage from the book of Kings. Notice what it says here. The lookout reported, he has reached them, but he isn't coming back either. The driving is like that of Jehu, son of Nimshi. He drives like a maniac. 2 Kings chapter 9, verse 20. That guy must have driven his chariot like some young guys drive their cars today. Now, the scholars began to realize when they read what the Bible said and compared it with the Assyrian obelisk of Shalmaneser III, they could see that the Bible indeed was very historically accurate. Now, here's another example. This one comes from Turkey. And here's a very interesting artifact that comes from Turkey and takes us to the world of the ancient Hittites. Now, the Bible mentions the Hittites about 40 times. Now, here's one example of where the Syrian enemies of Israel exclaim. Notice what they say here. Look, the king of Israel has hired against us the kings of the Hittites and the kings of the Egyptians to attack us. That's just one example from 2 Kings 7 verse 6. Now, if you go to the 1860s Encyclopaedia Britannica, you'll only find about 8 lines on the Hittites. And these pretty much come from the Bible, because scholars couldn't find any mention of the Hittites outside of the Bible. And so for this reason, scholars and historians said, listen, the Bible is wrong. There was no such people called the Hittites. It's a Bible blunder, a Bible mistake, they said. However, when archaeologists began to excavate in Turkey, they discovered the Hittites were a mighty empire indeed. For example, here is Hattusa, the capital of the Hittites. It's a huge city. You need a bus to get around this place. Now you can see it has various gates, such as the Lion Gate. And nearby you can visit a Hittite temple area with one of their gods inscribed on the wall. And here's these cute little guys with their interesting looking little hats. So after the Egyptian hieroglyphic script was deciphered, one of the things they read was in the temple of Abu Simbel of Ramesses II. They discovered inside his temple this interesting inscription that depicts Ramesses II, or Ramesses the Great, fighting the Hittites. You can see his chariot there. In fact, if you go to the Istanbul Museum in Turkey, there's an interesting treaty. It's between the Hittites and the Egyptians. It's known as the treaty between Hattusili III of the Hittites and Ramesses II. And it's written on cuneiform script, which now they could read. Now, scholars now know that the ancient Hittite Empire actually rivaled the Assyrians and the Egyptians. So they saw the Bible was correct, and now the historians had to rewrite their history books. So the deciphering of the Egyptian hieroglyphic writing and the Mesopotamian cuneiform led to discoveries that revealed the historical accuracy of this book, the Bible. You can trust this book.
1: Would you survive during World War II? 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
1: Purchase the No Heil Hitler audiobook from Hope Books today. 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
5: Dietrich Bonhoeffer, a German theologian executed by the Nazis, said that cheap grace was the preaching of forgiveness without requiring repentance. 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In Acts 4 verse 33, we read that with great power the apostles gave witness to the resurrection of the Lord Jesus, and great grace was upon them all. 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That's why Paul wrote, where sin abounded, grace abounded much more. God's grace is always sufficient for every sinner. The challenge is with us, you and me. The Bible says that the Lord is near to those who have a broken heart and saves such as have a contrite spirit. Friend, whatever your past has been, Jesus offers you a future filled with hope. 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
1: Hello everyone and welcome to Kids Club, right across Australia, right here on Faith FM. I'm your host, Aris Bergen. If this is your first time joining Kids Club is our time of day when we get to hear some great stories, interesting facts, and valuable lessons. So get ready, Kids Club starts now.

0: Henry, my dear lad, let's have a father-son talk, shall we?
1: I hope it's nothing too serious. I didn't do anything wrong, did I?
0: No, dear lad. No. 1,000 times no. It's a talk I'd like to have with you, because I think you can help me to understand some things. Maybe then we can go and speak with Mumsy about it and see what she thinks to make a decision for the whole family.
1: Gee, Dad, I thought I was way too little to help you make grown-up decisions.
0: Nonsense, Henry. If you're able to make your bed, brush your teeth, read your Bible, you're old enough to make grown-up decisions. Now, this discussion we're going to have might just change everything about what we do together as a family.
1: Is this something that had been spoken about this week with Mr. Jackson at the store?
0: Yes, and yesterday I had a very good talk with Mr. O'Malley. He also shared some very important information, which now has me wondering how and when we should worship God.
1: Ah, yeah, and that's why Mr. Jackson closes his store early on Friday afternoon and doesn't open till Sunday morning. I think he and Mr. O'Malley go to the church together on Saturday morning instead of Sunday.
0: That's correct. Do you know why they do that?
1: No. Not really. I just know that if Mr. Jackson closes his store for a whole day, it must be important. I mean, he could just have someone else open and run the store for him, couldn't he?
0: Ah, why, yours, Henry. That's what Mr. Jackson and Mr. O'Malley call that special time. The Sabbath.
1: Dad, what did they say about Sabbath?
0: Well, the day before you came with me to the store, Mr. Jackson said,
2: "Why, the good Lord made the Sabbath for everybody, including himself. He wanted a special day of rest so all humanity could spend that day with him in worship and fellowship. That's why I close early on Friday afternoon and keep my store closed until Saturday. I need to be with my good Lord Jesus and his saints. Hallelujah!"
1: So Mr. Jackson closes early for Sabbath because it's a special day God made for everybody to rest and worship and fellowship together. Ah, right. Because I remember he also said,
2: "The Sabbath day gives you a chance to reconnect with your family, friends, and especially our Creator God. In fact, I believe that people especially, when they don't rest and refresh themselves, become unhealthy, unwise, and unkind because they're sick and tired."
0: Yes. You see, I must say, I do get worn out every week with work and running around. Then I feel I don't have enough time with your Mumsy, you or your sister. It would be nice and different if we could have a family day together.
1: Oh, I agree. What did Mr. O'Malley tell you?
0: Well, quite a lot. But most importantly, it was to remember the Sabbath day. And I suppose that's because we get so busy that we forget. The Sabbath is a holy day of rest to honor the Lord your God.
1: Dad, that sounds pretty important. It's not something that we've done before. I mean, we go to church sometimes on Sundays or special days like on the Easter or the Christmas or some weddings.
0: Sir, I need us to have a good look through the Bible and see what it says in there about the Sabbath. Because God made it a commandment, which means it's very important and we need to keep it just like all the other commandments.
1: Okay, well, maybe we should all spend time together as a family to read the Bible tonight about what it says regarding the Sabbath.
0: Now that's a good idea, son. Thanks for helping me.
1: Oh, that's cool, Dad. Thanks for asking.
3: Ah, what a wonderful gift the Sabbath is. I'm Arnie from Arnie's Shack, and you have been listening to Bible Buddies. 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
5: Here's a short thought for you about the Bible book of Hebrews.

Do you enjoy spending time with people who leave you feeling drained? I remember when my wife and I were dating, we were in a long-distance relationship, and she confided in me, she confessed, after my second or third trip being here in Australia or her in America, that when we parted ways, she was exhausted. Thankfully, I don't drain her anymore. She's energized by my presence most of the time. But I think you'd agree with me that we all naturally choose to spend more time with people who leave us feeling rested and energized. In his letter to the Hebrews, Paul reflected on how they had once enjoyed a homeland and a place of rest that they could call their own. He encouraged them to think back on what they had been through in their history, since God had promised to bring Abraham into the promised land of Canaan. They had gone into Egypt, been forced into slavery, spent 40 years wandering aimlessly in the desert, and then they had spent generations fighting to conquer the inhabitants of the land that they had been promised. Finally, under King David and Solomon, they secured a homeland and finally found themselves at peace. And they were finally able to build a magnificent temple for the Lord in the heart of old Jerusalem. But Paul reminded his friends that in spite of all their well-won victories, they had found little rest. How quickly they had turned from God, trampled on his Sabbath day of rest, and turned to the idols of their neighbors. They polluted the sanctuary and all that made it holy. In fact, by the time of Jesus, Roman sandals had trodden underfoot all of their beautiful land, so that their sacred nation had become one of the most troublesome places on the planet. So in his letter to the Hebrews, Paul explained that Jesus had come with the purpose of bringing peace. He wanted the people to enter into his rest by carrying his light and unburdened yoke upon their shoulders. Christ wanted them to find security in the knowledge that the Creator God had made all things. But he also desired to reveal through the sanctuary that God in Christ has secured everything in his kingdom for those who choose him. This promise of salvation is amazing. This same Jesus, our heavenly high priest, has fixed, finished, and guaranteed our deliverance. All we need to do is rest in his open, loving, welcoming arms.

0: Hi there, I'm Luke from Tableland Explorers. We have started a new Bible study series called The Secrets of Prophecy. These studies are taking us through some of the most amazing prophecies of the Bible. Some of them have already been fulfilled. Some of them are being fulfilled right now. And some will be fulfilled in the near future. We will also cover some of the most important teachings of the Bible. 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
2: And good morning, good afternoon, good evening, wherever you guys are listening and tuning in from. It is so good to be live here this morning on a very wintry Melbourne morning.
3: It is a bit cold, isn't it, Ben?
2: Yes.
3: And it's not just cold today, it's rainy as well.
2: Yes, it is. And actually, my wife was saying that actually raining time sometimes is good. It's not as cold. I don't know. I don't know how that works. But yeah, yesterday felt a lot colder, although there was no rain.
3: Yeah, definitely. Probably because it was going to rain today, maybe. I don't know. I don't know how weather works.
2: Neither do I.
3: But it was cold.
2: Yes.
3: That's what
2: yes.
3: we can testify to.
2: And when you shave your head like I do, it feels even colder.
3: But you're wearing a hoodie, Ben. You can always just pop the hoodie to keep your head nice and warm.
2: I do that. And it's a Faith FM hoodie. So look, friends, if you want some merch, unfortunately, we don't have a Faith FM hoodie on our merch store yet. But if you do want to get some merch, do head over to store.faithfm.com.au. And I think today is our last day for 50% off some of the merch that we have.

0: Exactly, exactly. Ben, what's your praise for today?
1: Well, my praise is I'm really thankful that last week I pulled my back at the gym, so I already had a bad knee, but I was still going into the gym and decided to...
0: You decided to add your back to that as well.
1: Yeah, yeah.
0: Knee wasn't and, enough.
1: So I was off for the rest of the week after that. Oh, couldn't turn left. My neck was a bit crooked because of the back, but this week I'm back in the gym again, so thankful to just get moving again because I can't walk much right now because of my knee. I had an MRI last week, but, you know, just thankful to be able to just get some exercise in.
0: Mm.
1: How about you, Maritza?
0: I'm thankful that I'm on holidays, Ben. I'm on holidays this week, which
1: I'm
0: is really
1: jealous.
0: Nice.
1: But, you know,
0: which is really lovely.
1: This is how committed Maritza is, everybody. You know, she's coming in on her off day just so that she can go live with me and not leave me all by my lonesome self. So I'm really thankful for that as well.
0: Oh, you're more than welcome, Ben. More than welcome. It's a privilege to be able to share.
1: And so, look, friends, what is your praise? What are you thankful for this past week or for this new week? And where are you tuning in from? We'd love to hear from you. So do text us at 0482-075-222. That is the Bible Hour number. So do save it and, you know, just text us and we would just love to hear from you about your praises. Or even if you have any questions from previous episodes, text in as well. We would just love to hear and, you know, just to know that there are people out there listening and tuning in. And, you know, look, today we have a very interesting free book offer for you. It is entitled The Ten Commandments Twice Removed by Denny Shelton and Shelley Quinn. And this book, it answers critical questions with a lot of Bible evidence nonetheless. And the Ten Commandments, did it exist before Sinai? That's a question. Was the Ten Commandments nailed to the cross? How do we demystify Paul's writings about the law, right? And it just seems like people sometimes are just really confused about whether the Ten Commandments are still relevant for us today. And that's going to be something that we're going to look at today, of course, and that's why the book lines up for that with that. So we'll give you the code word later, so do text in later and stay tuned. But yeah, it's not TBH7. I'm just letting you know first, so don't try that. We've changed it a little bit, decided to change it up. And yeah, so stay tuned for the code word. It does have TBH7 in it, but it's going to be added with something else.
0: Well, that's exciting, Ben. I can't wait to hear what that is. Just before you get into the study, we've had a couple of praises come through.
1: Oh.
0: So I just want to give a shout out to Nathan in Queensland. And he says, love your work. Thank you. Peace of the Lord be with you.
1: Oh, wonderful.
0: Which is wonderful. And Eva from Victoria has messaged in and she says, just driving and looking at the hills. And I'm so thankful for the reminder of God's promise in Psalm 121 verses 1 and 2. Our help really does come from him. Hope you have a blessed day.
1: Oh, wonderful. That's wonderful. And Eva, I hope you're not texting and driving, that you stepped on the side of the road, or maybe you got a driver and you're on the passenger side. But it's so good to hear from all our listeners. And yeah, do text in. We would love to hear from you. That number again is 0482-075-222. Now, let's get into our episode for today. We're looking at love and the law, or we could say it the other way, the law of love. And the reason why we're looking at the law is because in our previous episode, we looked at the cross of Jesus. And the reason why he had to die for us was because we all sinned. And really, what is sin? I mean, what is this definition of sin that the Bible talks about, that God from heaven has to come all the way down to earth and die for each and every one of us? Let's go to our first Bible text for this morning. 1 John chapter 3 and verse 4.
0: Okay, and it says, whoever commits sin also commits lawlessness, and sin is lawlessness.
1: Now that word lawlessness is it's not a word that we really come across very often.
0: It's a big word, isn't it?
1: I never knew this existed in the English language until I read it in the Bible, you know?
0: Mm.
1: What is lawlessness? Well, when we commit sin, we basically break the law. So it's the transgression or the breaking of the law that has caused Jesus to have to come down and die for each and every one of us. And what does the Bible tell us in Romans chapter 3 and verse 23 about us as sinners?

0: For all have sinned and fall short of the glory of God.
1: So guess what, friends? All of us were in the same boat. Every single human being on this earth, no matter how rich you are, no matter how poor you are, no matter how educated you are, no matter where you live, all of us have sinned. Which means all of us have broken God's law. Now, what's very interesting here in Romans 3:23, though, it says, all have sinned and we've fallen short of the glory of God. And with that, I want to take you back to that first episode that we ever had, that we recorded here, Maritza. And do you remember what the glory of God is? I'm putting you on the spot.
0: Was it God's character?
1: Yeah, exactly, right. So look, if you missed that, you can go back, you know, just go on our website, faithfm.com.au, or go to the app and just go to the podcast section and look for the Bible Hour Live. And you will see as we go through that first episode that the glory of God actually is his character. So, you know what's really interesting? When we break God's law, somehow we are going against his character. When we sin, the Bible says, we fall short of the glory of God. And you know, I have another giveaway for you this morning if you're listening. I actually have an infographic that you can get through text message. If you would just text us at 0482-075-222 and with the code word TBH7INFO, I-N-F-O, that's TBH7INFO, and I will send you through an infographic that will help you to see how God's law correlates with his character. How these two things are the same thing. Like, you can't separate God's law and who he is. For example, let me show you what I mean by this. Okay, let's read Luke 18 and verse 19.
0: And it says, so Jesus said to him, why do you call me good? No one is good but one, that is God.
1: So God is what? What's this characteristic that comes out here?
0: He's good.
1: He's good, right? So God is good. Now, let's go to another text and we'll cross-reference this and compare this, rather, not cross-reference, but in Romans chapter 7 and verse 12.
0: Therefore, the law is holy and the commandment holy and just and good.
1: Ah, so you see there? It says the law is good. And then in that previous Bible text, God is good. Meaning, you can't separate God's law and who he is in character. Mm. Because if God is good, his law also shows and reveals that he is good. So look, if you want to get this infographic that shows you many, many characteristics of God, and on one side it will give you the Bible text of what the law is, and on the other side it will give you Bible text of who God is, and you'll see that they're exactly the same. So that code word again is TBH7, because it's our seventh episode, with the word info. No spaces, TBH7INFO, I-N-F-O, and we'll get that sent out to you as soon as you text in, because it is a digital delivery. So you should be able to get it on your phone straight away. Just click on the link, and it'll show up with a picture that you can download later. All right, so look, you can't separate God and his law. But what law is this referring to? Because you see in the Bible, there are quite a number of laws. Is it like, you know, the laws of the land, like what we have here in Australia? Not speeding, you can't steal, you can't kill, you can't do this, you can't do that, right? Is it that law? Or is it the Ten Commandments law? How do we know which law this is referring to when we sin? Let's go to another Bible text, Romans chapter 7 and verse 7.
0: What shall we say then? Is the law sin? Certainly not. On the contrary, I would not have known sin except through the law. For I would not have known covetousness unless the law had said, you shall not covet.
1: So we know sin, the Bible says here, because of the law. And what law is this? Well, it gives us a clue right at the very end. Paul says, I would not have known what covetousness was.
0: Did I say that right? Covetousness?
1: Oh, people say it differently.
0: Okay.
1: Yeah, that's all right.
0: Again, another interesting word that we don't see a lot.
1: Yep. Well, English is a very interesting language.
0: Yeah.
1: But covetousness, and Paul said, I wouldn't have known what that was, except the law said, you shall not covet. And you know, where do we find this law, you shall not covet?
0: Ten Commandments.
1: Yeah, it's the Ten Commandments. So look, Paul is telling us that when we sin and we break the law, that law is referring to the Ten Commandments. And so this is not the laws of the land. This was not like some laws that the Jews had that was relating to, you know, when you sin, you got to kill a lamb and you got to do this. And, you know, related to this thing called the sanctuary and the tabernacle, where it was a pretty
0: intense process.
1: It was a lot of blood. And I say that with a scrunched up face, because when I see blood, or when I, you know,
0: You could never be a doctor or a nurse.
1: No,
0: Ben.
1: I couldn't.
0: Yeah,
1: I couldn't. Okay. It's just scary.
0: I couldn't either. Not a fan of the sight of blood.
1: So look, when we sin, friends, the Bible here is referring to the Ten Commandments. All of us, we have broken the Ten Commandments at some point in time in our lives. But look, what's the purpose of the law? Why do we need to have a law? Like, why does God have to have a law? He's got a government to run, but what it really is, at least for us today, why does there need even to be a law in the first place? I mean, honestly, some people don't realize how important the law is, because, you see, if we don't have a law, there'll be chaos. Mm. Can you imagine driving on the roads and there were no traffic laws at all?
0: I can't imagine it, Ben. I've lived it. In certain countries the speed limits are more of a guide rather than a rule or a law.
1: Malaysia's like that too. It's really scary. Well, I don't mind so much not having a speed law. Sometimes I think, we're very strict here in Australia. But can you imagine no like red lights and green lights and no traffic lights at all whatsoever?
0: Absolute chaos.
1: It would be chaos. It would just be whoever is the bravest to go out.
0: Yeah, pretty much.
1: So, you know, laws are good at some point in our lives. But of course, it depends what side of the law you're on, right? But let's read this next Bible text, Romans chapter 3 and verse 20.
0: Therefore, by the deeds of the law, no flesh will be justified in his sight, for by the law is the knowledge of sin.
1: So look, all the law does is give us a knowledge that we have sinned. It just gives us a knowledge that we've done something wrong. So it doesn't come up to you and give you a pat on the back and going, thank you for keeping the law. You know, like, for example, if a policeman pulled up behind you and they started flashing the lights in their car, right? What's the first thing that you think, Maritza?
0: I immediately think, was I going over the speed limit?
1: Right.
0: Did I have, you know, have I been weaving in and out of lanes? Am I staying in? I don't know. I feel like that's what I would want to think of. But truthfully, every time that's happened to me, I just panic. My mind goes blank. I'm just like, what have I done wrong?
1: Exactly, right? That's the first thing. What did I do wrong?
0: Yep.
1: The first thing we do is look down at our speedometer. Did I go over without knowing it, right?
0: Yeah.
1: And that's the thing, right? We ask ourselves, hey, did I do something wrong?
0: Mm.
1: And then so you pull over and the policeman comes up to you and goes, wind down your window. And then the policeman puts his thumbs up and goes, good job. Thanks for keeping the law. Have you ever had that encounter before, Maritza?
0: Never. It'd be nice, though. I don't think I would mind too much.
1: Yeah, true,
0: I'd sort of give myself a bit of a pat on the back and be like,
1: right.
0: Oh, that's nice.
1: So look, the police never pull someone over just to congratulate them for keeping the law, right? They'll pull you over because we've done something wrong. So the law gives us a knowledge of sin. The law is not there to go, hey, good job, and then they'll have a big blockade there and pull everyone over, good job. No, they're looking for the people that have broken the law. And that's all God's law does to rear its head to say, hey, when you've sinned, it shows itself. You've done something wrong. You've broken the law. It just gives us a knowledge of sin. So look, we're looking at the law here, and we're going to bring in love later on, and you're going to see how these two things come so nicely together. But first, we're just going to go on a short song break. We'll be right back.

0: Where are you listening from? Text in and let us know on 0482 075 222. That's 0482 075 222. 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
1: That's right, you're listening to the Bible Hour and we are live from our Ringwood studio. Welcome back if you've been listening to our, previous segment. If you're just tuning in now, welcome. That song that you were listening to before was Caroline Cobb, Better Than Life. And Ben, we have been talking about the law, haven't we?
2: Yes, we have.
1: So we have a special code for everyone. The book that we're offering today, again, all our books are free. All you need to do is text us in at 0482 075 222. And the book offer today is The Ten Commandments Twice Removed. Now, what this book explores is the Ten Commandments, effectively, and it answers critical questions with biblical evidence. Mm. So we've been looking at the law, and the Ten Commandments really fit into a lot of that. So if you would like this book, the code word that you need is TBH7 LAW. L-A-W. So that's all one word, TBH7 LAW. And text that through to 0482 075 222. We would absolutely love to send this book out to you.
2: Yes, I've decided to just vary that up instead of just keeping it TBH7. At least it's not just something that you can just go 7, 8, 9, 10, 11, 12, according to the number of episodes we've done.
1: Means that people actually have to be tuning in to listen to the special code word now.
2: Yes, but the first six episodes, you can do that.
1: Yeah.
2: You can do that. But look, we have been looking at the law and particularly what was the purpose of the law. You know, the policeman doesn't pull you over and just give you a pat on the back. Anytime the law comes into play, the first thought we always have is, what have we done wrong? And that's all the purpose of the law is, to tell us or give us the knowledge of sin. Let's read another Bible text in the book of Romans, chapter 4 and verse 15.
1: And it says, because the law brings about wrath, for where there is no law, there is no transgression.
2: So there can be no sin, no possibility of sin if there was no law, which means really the law existed all the way back up in heaven, because if Lucifer, that mighty angel, sinned, there must have been a law that he would have broken somewhere along the way, which means the Ten Commandments existed all the way back up there in heaven before God created any earth. But look, let's look at another Bible text here. In James chapter 2 and verses 10 to 12, it gives us this comparison to what the law is. James 2, 10 through 12.
1: Okay, starting from verse 10. For whoever shall keep the whole law and yet stumble in one point, he is guilty of all. For he who said, do not commit adultery, also said, do not murder. Now, if you do not commit adultery, but you do murder, you have become a transgressor of the law. So speak and so do as those who will be judged by the law of liberty.
2: Now, if you are listening and you're trying to find the comparison to what the law is compared to as, it's not there. I was thinking of the next Bible text that we're going to read. Okay. I'm sorry about that. And maybe Marissa, you were looking at that going, what is this Bible text talking about? That's why you paused for a second.
1: That's why I had a little brief pause, but that's okay. It's a great Bible verse. I love the book of James.
2: But, you know, why are we looking at James chapter 2, verses 10 through 12? Because this law once again points out the Ten Commandments. For he who said don't commit adultery also said don't murder. And then on top of that, it tells us that, look, you break one, you've broken them all.
1: Mm.
2: Because they are all, when you break one, you deserve to die. When you break all, you deserve to die. It's the same consequence, right? But then at the end, it also says what? The law is a law of liberty. It's freedom. There is blessings in this law. Can you imagine? Like, would anybody have any problem with don't kill?
1: I don't think so.
2: I don't have a problem with that. I'm so happy that there's such a law.
1: Yeah.
2: Even in the laws of our land here in Australia, there are consequences for a person who becomes a murderer, who kills somebody.
1: Mm.
2: And I'm thankful for that, because we don't have murderers walking our street, because I'll be so afraid to just walk down the street.
1: Absolutely.
2: You know, so we are thankful that there is a law here, And it is a blessing. It is a law of liberty, not just to simply condemn, but to be a blessing for all humanity. But now, James chapter 1, this is the passage where the law is compared to as some object. Verse 23 to 25 of James chapter 1.
1: For if anyone is a hearer of the word and not a doer, he is like a man observing his natural face in a mirror. For he observes himself, goes away, and immediately forgets what kind of man he was. But he who looks into the perfect law of liberty and continues in it, and is not a forgetful hearer, but a doer of the work, this one will be blessed in what he does.
2: Okay, so this is a bit of a long text here. There's three Bible texts linked together. So let's go through this.
1: That's a great passage, though.
2: It is,
1: yeah,
2: it
1: I've
2: is.
1: I've forgotten about this one. This is a really great one.
2: So if you hear the word, but you don't do it, you're like a person who looks at the mirror and then you walk away and you straight away forget what you looked like.
1: Mm.
2: But then it says in verse 25, if you look into the perfect law of liberty and continue to do it, not only will you hear, but you'll also do it as well and you'll be blessed.
1: Mm.
2: So that law is compared to a mirror. And look, what does a mirror do? All it does is reflect what you see, what's on the other side. And for us, if we're looking at the mirror, then we're looking at ourselves. And I don't think anybody has ever gone up to a mirror and go, mirror, you lied. I don't have that dirt on my face. You know, it's just a mirror. Of course, there are mirrors that, you know, they bend it and warp it and it makes you look skinnier or shorter or taller or fatter, you know. So there's those, I'm not talking about those mirrors, just a flat, simple mirror, all it does is reflect what you see.
1: Mm.
2: And here's the thing, right? It will show us whether we're dirty or not.
1: Mm.
2: But this is the thing, right? Everybody that looks into this law, this mirror, it shows everybody that you got some dirt on your face. There's something wrong. You got food between your teeth. Your hair is out of place. Why? Because the Bible says all of us have sinned. So every single person that looks at this law, the law will say, hey, there's something wrong with you. There's some dirt on your face there.
1: Mm.
2: And that's all it does, though. That's all it does. It cannot clean you.
1: Just like a mirror can't clean you.
2: Right. Have you ever seen anyone take the mirror off the wall and try to comb their hair with it?
1: No.
2: No, right? Like when you see dirt on your face.
1: That's not the purpose of the mirror.
2: Right. Like, do you take it off the wall and try to rub your face with it to clean it off? No. All the mirror does, all the law does is tell us, hey, there's something wrong with your reflection there. There's some dirt on you, food between your teeth, your clothes are dirty, your hair's out of place, and that happens to everybody. But you know what happens when we Christians look at the mirror? When people in general look at the mirror of God's law, and it tells them they're dirty, they get angry at the mirror.
1: Mm.
2: Have you ever seen anyone look at the reflection and get angry at the mirror? Well, actually, I've heard that.
1: Sometimes. Yeah. I've heard of people, you know, not being pleased with what they see in the mirror, I guess.
2: Yeah, probably.
1: But they would never blame the mirror.
2: But you see, that's what people do with the law, though.
1: Yeah.
2: It's like, how dare you tell me I'm dirty? How dare you tell me that, you know, I got my hair out of place.
1: Yeah.
2: And they get angry at the mirror. They take the mirror off the wall and they throw it against the wall. I hate you, mirror. That's what we do normally when we see the mirror. And, you know, we forget that the mirror can't clean us. All it can do is tell us where we're dirty, where something is out of place. But you know what? It will point you to the spiritual water. It'll point you to the spiritual soap. It'll point you to the spiritual comb. It will tell you what you need to get yourself clean.
1: Mm.
2: So the mirror is important, but it cannot clean you. It cannot make you clean. It cannot save you. It cannot help you and support you to say, hey, this, you know, if you do this, then you're right. That's it. No, it just tells you, hey, you done wrong there. But it points us to the solution. And that's found in Ephesians chapter 2, verses 8 and 9.
1: For by grace you have been saved through faith, and that not of yourselves. It is the gift of God.
2: Sorry, that was just verse 8. Yeah, we don't have verse 9 there. We are saved by grace alone, friends. Let me say that again. We are saved by grace alone. It is by nothing else. We are never, ever, ever saved by the law. All the law does is tell us what we've done wrong, but it will point us to Jesus Christ, who was crucified, who died for your sins, for my sins. It will point you to Jesus, who alone can save us. So whenever we talk about the law, I'm not trying to tell people, hey, you got to keep the law to be saved. No way. It's impossible. It just doesn't make sense. Look, let me show you why I absolutely do not believe that we can keep the law and be saved, okay? Let's go to another Bible text. Romans chapter 6 and verse 23.
1: This is a good one. We've read this one, I think,
2: yes,
1: in a couple of previous studies.
2: Yes.
1: And it says, "For the wages of sin is death, but the gift of God is eternal life in Christ Jesus our Lord."
2: So when we sin, what do we deserve?
1: Death.
2: We deserve to die, right?
1: Yeah.
2: Now, look, this is the reason why we can't be saved by works. And let me give you an illustration, all right? So let's say a man is caught for stealing, and he's sentenced to 10 years in prison. Maybe he tried to rob a bank or steal some diamonds or something like that. And let's just, for example's sake, he's put into prison for 10 years. Can he work his way out of prison? Can he save himself? What do you think, Maritza? I'm putting Maritza on the spot here. What do you think? Can a person who is caught stealing and they're sentenced to 10 years in prison, can they work their way out of prison?
1: I feel like technically, yes.
2: Yes.
1: Because there's things like good behavior bonds and, you know, you get your sentence reduced and
2: but here's
1: things
2: the thing.
1: Like that.
2: If you get your sentence reduced, yeah, that's grace. Because the law says you have to do 10 years.
1: Yeah, that's true.
2: But you can work your way out of prison. You got the right.
1: They're good behavior.
2: No, you just sit there for 10 years.
1: Oh, yeah, no, that's true.
2: I paid my time.
1: No, that's true, actually.
2: Right.
1: Here's me thinking early, but no. If you have a sentence for 10 years and you serve it.
2: So a guy caught stealing sits there for 10 years. He can work his way out of prison. How about a person who's caught for drugs, 30 years in prison? Can they work their way out of prison?
1: If we're following the same example, then yeah.
2: Yeah.
1: After 30 years.
2: Exactly. You got it, right?
1: After 30 years, yeah, they're out.
2: Yes. How about a person who murdered someone and they deserve death? Or they deserve life in prison? Can they work their way out of prison?
1: No.
2: They can't.
1: No.
2: It doesn't matter. You do this good behavior for 100 years, you still deserve death. You still deserve to be in prison forever. You see, when we sin, we're not the guy who stole something. We're not the guy who did drugs. We're the guy who murdered. We deserve death. The wages of sin is death. And there's nothing you can do in any good behavior to say, you know, I'll be good for 10 years. Maybe I can come out. Mm. No. If you can come out, I'm telling you, it's grace. It is a favor that you did not deserve, but someone is giving it to you. So look, don't for a minute think because we're talking about the law that I believe that you have to keep the law to be saved and that's it. No way. It's impossible. All the law does is point us to Jesus, our Savior, who alone can save us. And look, you cannot even say, can you imagine you're sentenced to death and before you die that you tell the judge, look, all my life, from birth until now, I've always paid my taxes. I've never killed anyone before. I've never done anything unlawful ever, ever, ever, ever before in the past. You know what the judge will say? What would he say?
1: Okay.
2: Yeah.
1: It has nothing to do with the actual crime now.
2: Right.
1: Yeah.
2: So you can't even point to your past and say, look, I've always kept the law. I've always done this. I've always done that. Oh, I've gone to church all my life. Or, you know, I've donated millions to the charities. The judge will say, who cares? It doesn't matter. Who's going to pay for this sin?
1: Mm.
2: And you know, all of us have sinned. All of us need Jesus. all the law does is magnify our love for Jesus because it points us to our Savior. And when you get rid of the law, you get rid of the very thing, not that it's just a conscience, but you get rid of the very thing that gives us an appreciation for Jesus on the cross. Millions of people, billions, if not everybody in the world has heard about Jesus before. But you know, many of us, we don't appreciate him because, oh yeah, Jesus for him or for her, not for me. Well, maybe you need to take a look at the law today and realize that, you know what? You need Jesus more than anything else. And, you know, we're going to come right back after this song. We're going to continue looking at the law, its purpose and its importance, but also the magnification of grace and Jesus in our lives.

0: Do you have a question about today's program? Text in to the Bible Hour with Benjamin Ng on 0482 075 222. That's 0482 075 222.
1: Welcome back. If you've just joined us, you're listening to the Bible Hour live on Faith FM across Australia. And that song that we were listening to before was an oldie but a goodie, Ben, and it was Near the Cross by Chris Blue. Such a good song.
2: And when you have a beautiful voice like that, you can sing anything.
1: Absolutely,
2: it'll sound good.
1: Absolutely, absolutely. I could never.
2: Me too.
1: But we've been talking about the law. If you're just tuning in, we've been talking about love and the law, and we have a special code for you. The code is TBH7LAW, all one word, TBH7LAW, and you can text that code to 0482 075 222. The book that we are giving away today actually has a lot to do with the law. It's mm-hmm. the Ten Commandments Twice Removed.
2: Yes.
1: We've had a couple of people already text in that code to claim that book, and so we're really excited to send it out to everyone that's texted in so far. But if you would like to learn a little bit more about the Ten Commandments, especially with biblical evidence, yeah, text us on 0482 075 222. That code word again is TBH7LAW. Ben?
2: Yes, and look, we did have an infographic to give out as well, TBH7Info, and I'll send you out a little graphic there that shows the correlation between God's character and his law, how they are one and the same thing. You can't separate them at all.
1: We've already had a couple of people texting in for that one too, Ben.
2: Ah, so. Beautiful, wonderful. So look, as we continue looking at the law, we've already discovered the purpose of the law is just to show us where we've fallen short. Not for the sake of, you know, God is happy to condemn us. No, but it points us to our need of Jesus. When you get rid of the law, you get rid of the very need of what grace is all about and our love for him altogether. Because it's like, why would I need Christ? For God so loved the world that he gave his only begotten son, right? But I don't need him because I don't think I'm bad. And so it really diminishes even our love for God overall. But let me show you, what are the fruits of those that have accepted this amazing grace and they are now living a life filled with grace? What else comes along with that? Romans chapter 6 and verse 15.
1: Romans 6, I'm actually going to start verse 14 and read 14 and 15,
2: yes.
1: Ben. And it says, "For sin shall not have dominion over you, for you are not under law, but under grace." Verse 15, "What then? Shall we sin because we are not under law, but under grace? Certainly not."
2: Right. So look, what does it mean when people, because people like to point to this text sometimes and say, look, I'm not under the law, I'm under grace. Mm. And what they mean by that is, I don't need to keep it. But actually, what does it mean to be under the law versus under grace? Let's go to Romans chapter 3 and verse 19.
1: Romans 3 verse 19 says, "Now we know that whatever the law says, it says to those who are under the law, that every mouth may be stopped and all the world may become guilty before God."
2: So to be under the law means to be guilty. So when a person is under the law, what the Bible is referencing is you are guilty. You have committed sin and you haven't asked for forgiveness from God. But to be under grace, it means you are no longer under the law. You're no longer guilty, but Christ has come to set you free from that guilt. Not the law, but guilt. Right? And that's a big difference, because when you look at those that are under the law, imagine this scenario again, they're in prison. So when they are in prison, they are under the law. But when Christ sets us free, I call it the great exchange. Jesus comes in and sits in our place because he is the only innocent person, because a guilty person can't help a guilty person go free. All right, so we can't help each other. But Christ can, because he's innocent and he lets us come out. We are no longer under the law. We are now under grace. But does that give us a license to keep breaking the law?
1: You know, Ben, a lot of people think so.
2: Yeah.
1: A lot of people look at Jesus coming and dying on the cross for us and saying, well, he's wiped all our sins,
2: yes.
1: all our transgressions.
2: Yep.
1: I can go and do whatever I want now.
2: Yeah. But can you read that verse for us again? Verse 15 now. So we're not under law, we're under grace. But then go ahead and read that verse 15.
1: Romans 6 verse 15.
2: Yes.
1: What then? Shall we sin because we are not under law but under grace? Certainly not.
2: Right. So shall we sin? Now, let's substitute that definition that we had at the very beginning of this episode of what sin is. Sin is breaking the law, lawlessness, right?
1: Mm.
2: So shall we continue to break the law because we're not under the law but under grace? Absolutely not. Right? So when a person comes out of prison, do they go, oh, sweet, I can go break the law again? Well, I mean, you could.
1: Yeah, I was going to say, you could, because you're free.
2: Yes.
1: You know, and you have that option, but is it good to break the law? No.
2: Is that the reason why Christ died for us, so that we can come out and break the law again?
1: No.
2: And, you know, it's like a little button. You keep hitting it. God, save me. Oh, did it again. Oh, God, save me. Oh, did it again. God, save me. Oh, I'm doing it again. And I'm, you know, God forgive me, for I'm about to rob this bank.
1: Yeah.
2: You know, it's like, is it a license to continue to sin? Absolutely not.
1: We will, though, I will say. Like, we will, because we are, like, naturally sinful.
2: Mm-hmm.
1: Sinful humans. We're sinful creatures.
2: Yeah.
1: But I think there's a difference between, you know, intentionally plotting to sin.
2: Yes.
1: And, you know, just, you know, our sinful nature that we have to fight against every single day. Yeah.
2: Let's read this other text in Romans. Romans 3 and verse 31.
1: Okay. Do we then make void the law through faith? Certainly not. On the contrary, we establish the law.
2: Right. So do we make void, or do we get rid of the law because now we're under grace? Absolutely not. In actual fact, we become the best citizens on earth because we are so thankful for the grace of Christ. But many people aren't. You know why? Because they don't see the magnitude of breaking the law in the first place. They don't look at the law. They think, I have gotten rid of the law. I don't need to keep the law. I don't need that law at all. And so when Christ comes along to save them, it's like, oh, thanks, Christ. Appreciate it, mate. Thank you.
1: Mm.
2: And it's just like, we give Christ a pat on the back. Good job. As if, like, what he did was great.
1: That was nice of you, you know, yeah. Like a very,
2: but we want
1: sort of trivial.
2: Yeah, exactly. We make it trivial. Exactly, yeah. Those words that you said, right? And we don't really appreciate, we don't have that deep love and thankfulness for someone who just died for us, right?
1: Yeah.
2: But grace, it makes us thankful. It helps us to go and establish the law. It makes us the best citizens on this earth because of the one that we love and who we're so thankful for because of what they've done for us. You see that? But you know, I want to show you why the law is really so foundational and so important in our Christian experience. And I got on paper here some words, and I'm going to get Maritza, you read those words out from left to right as I pause, okay?
1: Okay.
2: And at least people will understand the words that we're reading and we're seeing here. So we go to
1: church
2: to listen to a
1: preacher
2: who preaches about the
1: gospel,
2: which is about
1: Jesus,
2: who died on the
1: cross
2: for our
1: sin
2: because we broke the
1: law.
2: So when we break the
1: law,
2: we commit
1: sin.
2: That's why this guy named
1: Jesus
2: had to die on the
1: cross.
2: You see that?
1: Yeah.
2: So we go to, and look, let's say we don't need the law. Let's get rid of the law, all right?
1: Mm-hmm.
2: So we go to
1: church
2: to listen to a
1: preacher
2: who preaches about the
1: gospel,
2: which is about
1: Jesus,
2: who died on the
1: cross
2: for our
1: sins.
2: But wait a minute, if there's no
1: law,
2: there's no
1: sins,
2: right? So you can't sin if there's no law. You can't be guilty of something that when there's no law for you to be guilty about.
1: Mm.
2: So let's get rid of sin, right? No law, no sin. So we go to
1: church
2: to listen to a
1: preacher
2: who preaches about the
1: gospel,
2: which is about
1: Jesus,
2: who died on the
1: cross.
2: For what? Crazy man that spoke too much got himself killed.
1: Yeah, okay. Okay.
2: So why do we, why this guy died on the cross, right?
1: Yeah.
2: So we go to
1: church
2: to listen to a
1: preacher
2: who preaches about the
1: gospel,
2: which is about
1: Jesus,
2: who gave all these good sayings and eventually got himself killed because of his good sayings. I mean, what's the difference between him and Mahatma Gandhi and Buddha and all these other Confucius and all these great guys who gave us good sayings as well? I mean, Martin Luther King Jr., right? We go to
1: church.
2: To listen to?
1: Preacher.
2: Who preaches about the?
1: Gospel.
2: The word gospel means good news, but there's no bad news because none of us have sinned. So we go to
1: church
2: to listen to a
1: preacher
2: who makes us feel bad for no good reason. Why do we even need to go to church?
1: Mm.
2: When you get rid of the law, you get rid of the foundation of your whole Christian experience. Not that you need the law to feel bad, but the fact is, friends, all of us have sinned. All of us have broken the law. All of us. We need Jesus. Every single one of us. Wherever you are right now, wherever you're listening from, and I'm not trying to make you feel bad. I'm trying to point you to a Savior who can forgive everything, no matter what you've done. And that is the best news. Because sometimes, you know, you've got all these sayings like, hey, it takes a lifetime to make a friendship and it takes a moment to break it.
1: Mm.
2: I've done some pretty bad things to my friends who are no longer my friends.
1: Mm, me too.
2: But Jesus will always be my friend no matter what. Right? No matter what you've done, no matter the hurt that you've caused, no matter the unforgiveness from other people, maybe they don't want to forgive you, but Jesus says, I will. This is the good news about the gospel of Jesus Christ, who died on the cross for our sins because we broke the law. And that is so important. Because even, hey, the laws of the land. I don't know if you're suffering because you've broken some law of the land here in Australia. But God says, I can still forgive you. Does it mean that there's going to be no consequences? No. Sometimes there is consequences to our actions that God allows to come our way, but the consequence for sin, death? No, God says, I've died for that one. Jesus has died for that one. You don't need to die for that one.
1: Mm.
2: I've got it covered. And why? Because he loves you and me. It's the law of love. It's the law that God gave, not because he wanted it to be like fraternity, to see, let's see how much you can suffer before I let you into heaven. Let's see if you're willing to keep my laws before I let you into heaven. No. He gave these laws because they're good. They're perfect. They're just. They're full of love. That's why he says in John 14 and verse 15,
1: if you love me, keep my commandments.
2: You can't keep these commandments without love. You can't. There's no law that we can keep without love, at least from God's laws. You can keep the laws of this land with fear because you don't want to get a fine, because you don't want to go to prison, because you don't want to lose your license, right? All these things. We keep lots of laws, but God says, if you're going to keep my laws, you got to love me. So let's take a step back today. Before I even ask you to keep God's commandments, I want to challenge you to get to know him, to understand who the God of the Bible is. You can't love someone you don't know, and you can never keep any law of theirs if you don't love them. Can you imagine? On the wedding day of this person, the bride is walking down the aisle and she's like, oh boy, I got to be faithful to this guy for the rest of my life. That doesn't sound like someone who loves their husband or their partner, eh? If you're dreading like, oh no, I can't go out with my friends anymore. I can't do this and I can't do that. I mean, look, there are unwritten laws about marriage, right? Mm. You got to spend time with each other.
1: Is this our one piece of
2: unsolicited
1: marriage
2: again,
1: advice?
2: I'm sorry. We almost got through this episode without doing
1: I was waiting for it, Ben. I was waiting for it.
2: But you know, it's all based on love.
1: Yeah.
2: I mean, any law, unwritten law of marriage will be a ball and a chain around someone's neck or their ankle if you don't love them. So love is that foundation. So friends, if you're struggling with the law today, if you're struggling with the law, go back and listen to some of our episodes. We offer some free books there that are amazing books. Steps to Christ. I think that was our last one.
1: It was.
2: TBH6.
1: That's right.
2: Text in that code word. We'll get that book out to you. And you can get to know who Christ is at a personal level through this little book, but there's no substitute for the Bible.
1: Mm.
2: You got to get to know him. And I guarantee if you love him, his commandments are not a ball and a chain around you, but it's something that you find as freedom. It's full of joy and peace and goodness and holiness and greatness. Something that the world today cannot give. Friends, Jesus, he paid the price for our sins today. He died on the cross for each and every one of us because he loved us so much. And all he asks for you today is, hey, won't you give me a chance? Won't you get to know me? Won't you just open the Bible? And if you don't know where to start, you got to get our book offer today. Text in to 0482-075-222. That code word is TBH7LAW. And we'll get that book out to you. The Ten Commandments. It's all about, well, it's called The Ten Commandments Twice Removed by Denny Shelton and Shelley Quinn. Get to know Jesus today and you'll find out that the law, it is not a law, but it's all about love. So that number again, 0482-075-222. Text in the code word TBH7LAW. And friends, if you've enjoyed the show, we would love to hear from you. If you got questions about the law, text us. And, you know, we can take some time out and just answer some questions, some objections, some queries, some misunderstandings about the law. Give God a chance today, friends. Get to know him. We'll see you in our next episode.
0: 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That's 0482-075-222. 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
6: Welcome to the Perk Storm. Kyle, how are you today?
7: Good, good, thank you, Phil Johnson.
6: Oh boy.
7: How are you, Phyllis?
6: Oh boy, we're good.
7: Did you say fellas or Phyllis?
6: I said fellas. Morgan, how are you going?
8: Oh, I'm good. I'm good. How are you guys?
6: Yeah, good.
8: I think we're in for a good show today.
6: It's hard to soar with the Eagles, you know, when you're...
7: when you're working in this office.
6: Yeah.
8: We want to start with a bit of an explosive story. Justin, last week we looked at all things Japan.
6: Well, your mate, Warren Buffett, sold $270 billion worth of...
7: Oh, mate.
8: I wish he was my mate.
6: Your mate. If he is, we got to talk to him.
9: He's getting out of Japan.
6: He got out of the yen, remember? He got out of the yen. Yeah. That's what the story we covered.
7: Mm-hmm.
6: And of course, this week, the yen has absolutely collapsed.
8: Yeah.
6: It's so much that the Trump administration's intervened to rescue it because America will go down the same sinkhole if the Japanese... It's already.
7: Why didn't Warren know that then and just keep it in?
6: No, he got ahead of it. He's shown what a guru that fella is.
10: Right.
6: What do they call him? The Oracle of Omaha or something. That's where he's from. He lives in the same house he was basically born in. Just a average house on an average street, and he's an incredible guy, Warren Buffett.
8: Yeah. So we'll come to that some more. But
10: I thought we were going to start with an explosive story.
6: Well,
8: well,
6: let me tell you, over the next 6 months, the Japanese economy could sink the world economy. It's big. Despite what Kyle thinks, it's big.
8: It is big. It is. I agree with you, Justin.
6: Yeah, good. Yeah. I'm glad, mate.
8: Yeah. Let's cut to some comments. We have some good ones. Here's a cracker from Shane Dawson.
10: Oh, Shane.
8: Shane loves the swan dry, Justin.
6: God bless you. God bless you.

0: For the service of God.
1: That's a good quote.
0: Yeah.
2: So you just redeemed yourself, Shane.
0: For sharing Shane.
1: Yeah. No.
0: Shane. Keep up the great work.
1: We like piling on in this show. We shouldn't, yeah. but we do.
2: I actually do have a swan dryer like that, but it's lined. It's not the proper.
1: It's not a puffer one.
2: Itchy one.
1: Shane got you good. Yeah. And we appreciate Shane.
2: No, I appreciate Shane. Bring some more, Shane, because, you know. Yeah.
1: Bring it on.
2: Bring it on. I like it.
3: It's our love language.
0: My
3: love.
0: A few more.
2: Oh, love language.
0: Yojo Mama says, do you think if Fauci repented,
2: Mama.
0: if Fauci repented, would God also offer him forgiveness?
2: Of course he would. I plead the fifth.
1: Of course he would, because God forgives. He's so fast to forgive.
0: Mm.
1: And we aren't, as human beings, we hold grudges and all that. God is not like us. He's above us. And his mercy towards rebellious human beings, which we all are, is profound. There will come a day where that is no longer on offer.
0: Mm.
1: But today, absolutely, Fauci could, Adolf Hitler could repent and be forgiven. Mm. And he's the worst guy in history.
0: Yeah. Mm. Mm. Now, Andrew, he appreciates the rabbit trails that we take. Hilarious, but at the same time applicable to current times and prophecy as well. So he likes the comedic relief along the way. So
1: we don't set out to do it.
0: No, it's not.
1: It's Kyle's fault, really.
2: Yeah. Mm. It's why he's on the show.
0: Yeah, comedic relief. Few different comments, you know. I didn't trust them, so I was labeled a conspiracy theorist, but I wonder if these people are the same. Some are friends and will accept these findings, and some might ignore them. So it was a good episode last week.
1: Yeah.
0: Good talking points.
1: And I have to just say, if you've missed what has come out about COVID, you need to start to wake up and smell the weeds.
0: Mm.
1: They're not roses.
3: Can I? Yeah, on that point. Well, you were a bit halfway through. I cut you off. I'm sorry.
1: No, I don't mind.
3: Okay. I had somebody call me and they said, wow, Justin's changed. They said during COVID he wasn't that way. And I said, oh, I don't know. I was overseas when it happened. I don't know how he was during COVID. They said they were glad to see that you are now on the side of common sense.
1: Well, when was I wasn't?
3: Well, I'm just telling you what people are saying. Do you feel like you've shifted, or have you always been this way about the COVID topic?
1: Like I said last week, I listened to the book on Anthony Fauci,
3: right,
1: by
3: RFK.
1: RFK,
3: yeah,
1: during COVID when it first came out, and it was like a banned book,
3: right.
0: Mm.
1: And I did the right thing. What the community's saying, you know, we have to lock down. We lock down, but right.
3: You weren't forcing anyone to get a jab or anything?
1: Oh, hardly.
3: Okay.
1: No, I was working, the guys I was mentoring at the time, I had 8 pastors I mentored.
3: Right.
1: One of them had a fake ID thing to say he'd been vaccinated because we were visiting hospitals.
3: Right.
1: I didn't care.
3: Right.
1: And one of our mutual friends in Wodonga,
3: right,
1: he never, ever got, and I said, mate, don't, if you can get out of it, get out of it.
3: Okay.
1: Mm. Yeah, no, I've always had that position.
3: Just wanted to cover that for our listeners that thought that you might have shifted significantly.
1: I haven't. Well, you've known me the whole time.
3: Sure.
1: I haven't shifted.
0: So on the topic here, RFK.
1: A bit grumpier.
0: RFK's come out in an interview on CNN, and why don't I play a bit of that?
3: Oh, please.
0: And boy, then we'll come to some
3: let's see it.
0: Come to some comments on that from you guys.
1: Turn this right up, Morgan.
0: Yeah, yeah.
4: And it is something that causes problems for people when there is not anything.
5: Let me ask you something. Do you see your job as ending vaccine hesitancy, or do you see your job as telling the truth to the American people?
4: I see my job as telling the truth, and the truth is that there is study after study after study. It's one of the most studied things out there in science.
5: You're repeating
4: and
5: it like a parrot. You're repeating
4: so are
5: it
4: you.
5: Like a parrot.
4: So
5: I've actually read the science. Let's come back here and debate the science.
4: I'm not debating this with you.
5: Of course you are.
4: No, because I'm not
5: all
4: debating.
5: All you know how to do is repeat things that people told you and say, trust the experts. That's what you did during COVID. Now we know that Anthony Fauci, who was the expert, was lying about everything, about masks, about social distancing, about natural immunity,

0: about the transmission from the vaccine, about the source of COVID. He was lying, and you were punishing people for not trusting the experts. And now you're rolling out the experts again.
1: Yes. He's like, yeah.
0: You have no personal
1: knowledge. No personal knowledge of.
2: He absolutely smashed her.
1: If all you ever knew about RFK was what CNN told you about RFK, you would think that you were smart enough to sit at a desk and debate with him this topic. So clearly she misunderstands who she's talking to there.
2: So what he does do, because we will come under some whatever we do here. We get backlash constantly, and we kind of thrive on it. I'm just saying, backlash is fine. Keep
3: bringing it, Justin.
2: Bring it. What he did say is the vaccine for the measles is very good, and there's lots of studies done on that. But all of these other ones, like in the first hour a baby is born, keep calm, Justin. They give them a hepatitis B shot. Now, I had hepatitis B shot because I used to build sewage lines in live sewer, massive big sewer lines, and you can catch hepatitis. Babies in this country should – I'm sorry, I'm not a doctor. Why are they giving them Hep B in the first hour? The link that is coming out, the evidence coming out that the explosion, and he calls it an epidemic of the side effects, and the main one they're debating here is what's caused autism. Some of these early shots they're giving the kids, the link is becoming, the science is showing again and again and again. And CNN, 70% of their funding comes from Big Pharma.
1: Oh, but that's probably got nothing to do with it.
2: Yeah. 70% of their funding, and she's there trying to defend the indefensible. Let the evidence take us to where it is. And they are, if you are listening to this, we are not, you're not a doctor, are you?
1: No.
2: He's not even close. Phil, you're not a
4: 100%
2: doctor.
4: Not.
2: Morgan, are you a doctor?
1: They call him Dr. Phil sometimes.
2: No. We do call him Dr. Phil because he's like the love doctor. Relational doctor. Love doctor. But, hey, I'm not one. No, not even close. I'm not a doctor's armpit. But I'm telling you now. You do your research on these vaccines in infants, particularly at the first hour they're born, they're giving them Hep B. That is absurd. I'm sorry.
1: Okay. Follow up in the comments. These comments are not Faith FM's.
2: Not Faith FM's.
3: There'll be some juicy comments from here. But
2: the evidence is coming, mate. Just keep watching this space. It's coming.
1: Yeah.
2: The evidence is coming.
1: Yeah, that's good.
3: Any
1: I'd like
3: other
1: to see more people try and debate RFK. This is great.
3: Yeah. Any other comments on that, guys? The RFK interview.
2: We burned everything down now. So.
1: No, it's just, I think the best thing that Trump has done is actually put RFK into Health and Human Services, because I think in RFK, because he was running as a Democrat. He wasn't a Republican. But guess who got them together? Anybody got a name? Anybody? Charlie Kirk. Well, you should have known that one.
2: I wasn't listening. Sorry. I was watching the script.
1: When I'm talking, Justin's not listening.
4: I just turned off when Carl's done.
1: Okay. Well, I'll just finish there then.
2: Charlie Kirk
1: got Trump and RFK together, and the walkout on stage when they announced that was one of the most epic parts of that whole campaign.
2: I'd actually forgotten that.
1: Yeah. Because RFK is clearly not interested in party alliance. He is interested in the health of the American people, and he has spent his whole career focused on that. And I just think it's so beautiful to see him in this role, actually not just trusting the man who says he is the science, but actually doing science and actually funding science that the pharmaceuticals won't fund, and then actually challenging the TV companies that run on the pharmaceutical money. It's a beautiful thing.
2: Their house is falling over and he's demolishing it. He's got an excavator just pulling the house to pieces. Just their house is collapsing and it's going to get exposed. And the Kennedys are royalty in the Democratic side of politics because his uncle was the most famous president probably of all time in the Democrat side. So for him to do, like Kyla said, it's incredible.
1: Glad you listened.
4: Phil?
1: Yeah. Over to you for final comments, Phil.
4: Yeah, that's right.
3: Yep.
2: Increase.
3: Guys, we want to take a turn now to Spain. And there's a little little area of
1: you and everybody else.
3: Sorry,
1: you want to go to Spain? So does everybody else.
3: No. I don't. Well, it's be a cool country to visit, maybe, but a lot is happening. And pull up some footage here.
2: Mm.
3: There's only a short three to five kilometers swim. I can't swim that far, but here you can see lots.
1: Is it really that far, the swim?
3: Yeah, it's not far. Between Morocco, the north of Morocco. Well,
4: there were a lot of teenagers. A lot of,
2: they weren't just swimming.
1: Because there was a dude that had his bike. Did you see that guy climbing out of the beach with his bike?
3: So this is chaos.
4: Not seeing any girls.
2: 60,000 people. No, there's very, very few if there's any.
1: I did see a few females.
3: But here's some other ones coming out of the back of trucks.
4: 18 to 25.
3: So there you go.
1: Did you see the other footage of them ransacking the city, that first city that they all got into? They just...
3: Mm-mm. Oh, yeah.
1: They just... Yeah, not even this video. It's like at night and they're just sort of robbing and looting and...
2: They call them military-aged males is the predominant, like 90 percentile of the guys coming over. And it rippled around the world this last week.
4: So why are they doing this, Justin? Why are they... What... Mm. Do you know the reason behind this?
2: Okay, he's... No, and Faith FM doesn't have any opinions, but Justin's got a couple.
1: Good thing this show's full of people and not just corporations.
2: Just the one thing I want to say, because the Achilles heel to globalism has been immigration. That's what's turned the world against globalism. No borders. And again, countries and nations are a biblical concept.
3: Mm-hmm.
2: Prophecy gives you nation after nation following each other. This concept of just a global community is not in the Bible. Yeah. How could you orchestrate? It's like a military campaign. 60,000 people arriving in an hour, of hours. How could you orchestrate such a thing?
1: Didn't they just time it with Spain saying those gates would be open? Like, it's on both sides.
2: But he said that weeks earlier too. Okay. The president of Spain, who Trump has had a big conflict with, he's a real lefty globalist, the president of Spain. He basically said, yeah, we're letting – I understand why they'd want to come there, and I don't blame the guys for trying to come there because they were told they could become citizens. And if you get into Spain, you get into Europe. You can go anywhere you like in the EU because it's a member country. There's no borders.
4: Definitely go into England.
1: You know, we can buy property anywhere in Europe. I'm married to a European citizen.
2: Oh, keep that in mind.
1: Yeah.
2: The crazy thing is, and it's cheaper over there in Finland.
1: It's a lot cheaper.
2: Mate, how could you get 60,000 people to turn up at once? This is incredible. But
3: just to note this comment here, okay? It says, this was what a coordinated, well-funded invasion looks like. Morocco's government did this in collaboration with Israel and the U.S. to retaliate against Spain for supporting Palestine and opposing the war on Iran.
2: Well, I don't know if that's true or not. I have no idea. But what I do know is to get 60,000 people to turn up at once is pretty special.
3: Yeah. That's a full sports stadium.
1: Just aligned and everybody just decided to come on the same
2: You know, the
1: day.
2: Other amazing thing is the government announced that they'd remove, 12 hours after it happened, 48,000 people had already been removed.
3: Yeah.
2: Okay. What can you believe anymore?
1: How did they
2: That's
1: do
2: absurd.
1: That?
2: That's absurd. They didn't do that. You couldn't if you absolutely had the whole army there waiting.
1: No one's got a bag. Said that some of them were walking back, but you guys are telling me they had to swim to get there. So how did they walk
3: some
1: back?
3: Some swam. In boats and
2: They get to a part and they walked across around a wall type thing.
4: But they got no gear. They got no bag. Pillow.
1: There'll probably be some NGOs there.
2: What it has done is put another nail in the coffin of globalism and helped the nationalists that are rising up all around the world. The populist nationalists are being helped by that.
1: When do you think the EU is over?
2: Boy, it's close now, isn't it? This sort of stuff, the European Parliament is saying they're going to remove illegal immigrants all of a sudden.
1: So maybe they'll just remove Spain first.
2: I don't know the EU's ever been real anyway. It's all a big fake thing.
3: Interesting. Speaking of all things borders, all things UK, Nigel Farage and Rupert Lowe, describe their relationship and maybe why it appears Like they're putting the past in the past and they're coming together.
4: They're best mates, aren't they?
1: Well, let's do some history. Did Rupert Lowe split off from Farage's party?
2: He
1: did.
2: He was kicked out.
1: He was kicked out. Why?
2: Because of his strong stance on Islamic immigration and Islam in general.
1: Right.
2: He is more like Tommy Robinson.
1: Farage didn't want to upset the mainstream or something.
2: Farage is a proper politician. Rupert Lowe is more like Tommy Robinson.
1: I thought Farage was like a TV personality or something first. He's acting like a politician.
2: He led the UKIP party to the Brexit thing.
1: Oh.
2: He was really the father of getting Brexit over the line in the UK.
1: Gotcha.
2: So Rupert Lowe was too extreme for him, and he kicked him out. Rupert Lowe is like a complete gangster when it comes to immigration. He wants mass deportation straight away.
1: Mm-hmm.
2: But the thing, this pendulum that we're all watching and experiencing, it's not stopping. Mm-hmm. It's keeping on going. And all of a sudden now, you've got the story you were going to put up there showing the photo. All of a sudden now, Farage has reached out to Rupert, or Rupert to Farage. I'm not sure which is which.
1: Mm-hmm.
3: Rupert to Farage. Do you want to play a bit?
2: Because Farage knows if he's going to win, he's got to go further right.
1: Mm-hmm.
2: Yeah.
3: Play a bit?
2: By all means.
3: Okay. Here we go. So this is a speech, if you will, a public offer.
2: This is Rupert. This is Rupert.
3: Yep. Public offer that he puts out there.
5: Nigel, when we were both elected at the general election in July 2024, the five of us all knew that we had achieved something truly remarkable through starting the process of breaking the two-party system that has strangled and suffocated Britain for so very long. It was a special moment, and it was an honour to walk into that building as part of our group of five MPs. I treasured that then, and despite everything, I still treasure it today. However, now in 2026, we're in a very different place. The landscape has changed dramatically. Our differences over the last 18 months are well documented. I do not agree with how you removed me from reform, but let's not recycle those same arguments again and again. I want to move past that. The country we both love is changing beyond recognition. Millions of people feel like strangers in their own communities. They work hard, pay their taxes, obey the law, and yet they see no fair reward for any of that. They see a patriotic right hopelessly divided. They see hard work punished and indolence rewarded. That is why today, I'm reaching out to put personalities and our past disagreements aside for the good of the country we all so want to succeed.
3: Interesting.
2: I've got to ask Phil a question.
1: He's got a really nice voice, that guy.
3: Beautiful voice.
2: I'm interested in his accent, Phil, because you're all things UK.
4: Yeah, he's English.
2: Yeah.
4: That's an English accent.
2: But there's so many variations on it. If you listen to Tommy Robinson, he's got a different form of English.
4: Yeah,
2: accent.
4: He's
1: probably British, well, not English.
4: How do I say he's without saying upper class English? That's an upper class English accent. Middle class,
2: the Queen's class, yeah. English.
1: You know Jimmy Reeves, that comedian that makes all those funny little videos about?
2: I don't.
1: He does a whole one on how Great Britain, the UK, the English, the Welsh, the Irish.
4: There's an educated English.
2: That's accent. Educated.
4: Yeah,
2: indolence. What a great word for being good. Idle.
4: Like
2: indolence.
4: This guy can do movies. He's
1: like everything in that video actually reminds me of what's happening in Australia, the end of the two-party system and
2: Germany, France, keep calling the countries. Yeah.
1: And so it looks like we're all right on track with one another, just realizing that the conservative movement doesn't have enemies within itself. Its enemy is in Australia, they're saying the Labor Party. And over there, it's obviously Keir Starmer. What party? Is that the Labor Party over there as well?
2: Keir Starmer's Labor.
1: Yeah, Labor.
2: And so, what it says to me too is the middle ground is shrunk.
1: Mm.
2: It's shrunk, and there's very, very few that take the middle now. You're gone. In America, the communists are taking over the Democratic Party, the Democrats, Socialists of America. They are full-on communists, and the Trump Republican, the MAGA Republicans have taken over that side. We see it here with Pauline Hanson's movement. And they're getting themselves organised for Victoria incredibly so fast. And in England, if you get Tommy Robinson with Nigel Farage, because Tommy's been a critic of Nigel, because Nigel's tried to take middle ground, so he'll bring more Labor people with him. If Rupert and him team up again, he's just shifted further to the right. And if Tommy joins him, they'll overwhelm the election. Because the hardcore guys don't like Nigel. Anyway.
3: Interesting.
2: Isn't it?
3: You made an interesting comment, Justin, and want to come here to
6: just one.
3: To where it's coming at.
2: They call that a segue, mate. They call that a segue.
3: Segue?
6: Victoria back.
3: This Warren is One Nation's leader
6: new,
3: now.
6: New bricklayer that's taking charge of the One Nation Party in Victoria.
2: Is he a bricklayer?
6: Yep. He was.
2: Really?
6: And then he got into the military.
2: Really?
6: Mm-hmm. A bricky soldier. So has Warren Victoria, educate us all, Justin. Victoria's never had a real strong One Nation presence, I understand.
2: No, she's a Queenslander, Pauline. And her base was always Ipswich, where she came from, and rural Queensland, North Queensland. She gets good support up there into her Senate races. They're actually trying to take government. Now, in Victoria, they're trying to get the Senate because they'll control, you know, the flow of any legislation. So, like the
6: state,
2: anything.
6: They're just trying to get state government as well as
2: federal. They're going local as well, but they're really stitching up the Senate. And Liberals are strong in the opinion polls because Labor's been such a disaster. But they are also now, they've got such short time, they've got just November. They're trying to put candidates in every seat. And I think people will just see One Nation and they'll vote for that and they won't even know who the person is.
3: Mm-hmm. You think because people just fed up?
2: I think that this is a reaction, mate.
3: Yeah.
2: It's all over the world. It's a reaction back against a million people coming in a year. We've got 25 million people. They just bring in a million extra a year. That's a lot. Never happened.
4: Is this because Labor and Liberal are so close in their things that people are looking for something else?
2: The middle.
4: And the Nationals are gone.
2: They've both tried to occupy a bit of middle.
4: Yeah.
2: That's going now. And when they're going here and they're just taking off the masks and you're going, real left communists here. They want to get rid of police. They want to get rid of private supermarkets. In New York, they want to have unfettered immigration. Crazy stuff. Did
6: you
2: see that
6: Mam Dani wants you to have an ID to shop at the government grocery store? But you don't need an ID to vote.
2: Yeah. Oh, wow.
6: They're building about a million units a year here in Canberra, but I guess they're filling them up just as fast, aren't they?
2: They just
3: a
2: bring
3: million
2: in
3: units.
6: Well, it just seems that way.
2: It's not literally a million, but
6: could be. You don't know.
2: Everywhere you look, they're putting up a high rise, aren't they, in Canberra at the moment? So they're relying on immigration for their political future, where the other side is, no, we're shutting it down. Rupert Lowe is famous in England because he wants to deport all of them. Everyone, kick you out. Boy. If you come here illegally, there's no question. If you're Islamic in your the way you practice things, you're out. It's full on, and that's the middle is vanishing.
6: If you're in the middle, give us a comment on YouTube. Tell us why you're in the middle.
2: Well, on our show, Kyle is in the middle, which means we're in desperate trouble.
6: Rose between two thorns.
3: Yeah, Phil must be on the left.
6: Phil's hard left.
3: I want to share this verse. This is an encouraging verse.
6: That's why he's quiet all the time because
4: nice segue.
6: Okay, sorry, Morgan. Okay,
2: sorry.
3: I shouldn't have said that, Phil.
6: You shouldn't have. That was tough.
2: No, that's nasty.
3: I'm sorry. Really, but I want to share this verse.
4: I missed that.
6: You're on the left, you said.
4: Oh, okay. Thanks, Morgan.
6: Yeah.
3: This verse in Daniel chapter 2, I believe, speaks to the times that we're living in. This is here at the end of the vision that Daniel has of the future. And it speaks to our day today. It says, as you saw iron mixed with ceramic clay, they will mingle with the seed of men, but they will not adhere to one another, just as iron doesn't mix with clay. Here's the hope in all of this. You know, people would love to think that Pauline is our hope or Farage and lower our hope, but really at the end of the day, they're mere mortals, right? And it says here in 44, and in the days of these kings, the God of heaven will set up a kingdom which shall never be destroyed. And in the kingdom shall not be left to other people. It shall break in pieces and consume all these kingdoms, and it shall stand forever.
2: Amen.
3: God, he has his everlasting kingdom that he's wanting us to be part of.
2: What a wonderful thing that you can have hope in the scripture, because if you were just looking at the way the world's going, the collapsing economy, the crazy wars that seem to be merging, Ukraine and Iran, that Zelensky's reaching out to Israel that we can help each other, all of a sudden we're going to have one big war. You would get so depressed, wouldn't you? But then we've got this hope that God's going to get it all sorted out, and I'm glad we've got such a hope.
3: It's true.
4: Good word, Morgan.
3: What do we make of Trump? We'll bring things to a close in a moment, but Trump says for the, how many times do you think, guys, that Iran has one last chance? Do you think he said it for the 10th time?
2: I know the 20th? Answer, so I'm not going to say.
3: Phil, what do you think?
6: Phil's all over this.
4: Oh, he says it a lot.
6: Yeah, the number?
3: How many times?
2: You got a guess.
3: 30 for the 30th time?
4: 42
3: for the 55th time.
6: 55.
3: Trump has said Iran has one last chance at negotiations.
6: Is it a CNN count?
3: This is on Alex Jones.
2: Alex Jones. Oh, mate.
6: There you go.
2: There's a old parable of crying wolf. So the boy comes in and wants to scare everyone and says, there's a wolf, there's a wolf. And they all panic and run everywhere. And he does it a second time. There's a wolf, there's a wolf. And there wasn't a wolf. Third time, there's really a wolf. The wolf, wolf, and everyone ignores him. If you're going to make a threat, you've got to follow it through, or don't make a threat.
3: Not 55 times?
2: Trump doesn't – I don't think he is a real warmonger. He likes to threaten and try and get deals, and he uses this as a form of getting deals. But as we keep saying on this show, maybe on all of Faith FM, these people are not guys that do deals. They're religious extremists. They're not going to do deals, and they'll tell Trump one thing and they'll change the next day, and that's what's happening. He can't get a deal. We hope he could end this war. We're praying that it ends, but I tell you what, I wouldn't like to try and get a deal with them. They're not, they are apocalyptic in their view of how the future plays out, and it's not a pretty thing. Not a pretty thing.
3: Yeah. Phil.
4: What book are we giving away?
3: I was about to say, what are we giving away? Go for it, Justin.
4: America at 250.
6: Can't go to tongue. What's up?
2: Well, I'm letting you guys talk.
4: America at 250. Type the word 250, 250. To 0482-082-876. Type the word, well, it's not a word, a couple of numbers. 250. 0482-082-876.
2: And Kyle pointed out something to me earlier. The little blurb underneath the 250 on the cover of the book, it says, what does the Bible say comes next? This is what we talk about, what's going on, to get people's attention that we are not living in normal times. It's extreme on every side you look. We're waiting for it to snow at my house this year. It hasn't snowed. It snows 5 or 6 times every winter at my at our house. Not this year. Not once. Not once. And here we are in August. The world, there's this massive.
6: So you believe in climate change?
2: Oh, the climate's always changing, but the El Nino that's formed, it formed two cyclones are rotating along. Rotating along and pushed all that hot water. It hasn't happened since 1877. And the last time that happened, a third of the world's population died of starvation because of the extreme 2 years of drought that followed that. And we had the dual cyclones right on the equator, one on the southern side, one on the northern side, that forced all this warm water, and we've got this massive El Nino. So I don't think it's carbon that's done that. It's a weather phenomenon. The weather's always wild. Look at the Bible. Elijah's got ravens feeding him. This is nothing new. But I tell you what, in the Bible, when there's a famine, when there's a drought, they turn to God. They turned to God. That's what's changed. Now we blame some, you know, you've got to get an electric car.
4: Got to pay more taxes.
2: Because that'll really help. Yeah, if you pay more taxes, the weather will be great. That's not the case. And we've got coming Because I'm on a farm and I got to feed cattle and everything else, and I pay attention to the weather. What is coming with this El Nino is going to be a fire season and a half if we get the droughts that we have done in the past. This is predicting a massive drought in Australia. And when we say drought in Australia, it's got a capital D. It's dry. And what that leads to in fires and everything else, and that's just one thing coming. Everywhere you look, we got trouble coming.
6: Mm-hmm. Mm. But? Well, I'm going to jump in here. Danny Malenkov actually had a comment on the YouTube channel.
2: My mate, he's a goat farmer himself.
6: Danny. Is he?
2: Yeah, he's an expert in goat milk.
6: Hmm. He said, "Hi guys, love your show. I promote it everywhere all the time." Well, I just wanted to promote Danny's show.
7: Yeah,
2: and Danny's looking a great show up
6: with Sharissa Fong.
7: What looking a great up. Show!
2: They're better organised than us. I think their show's better than ours. If it's you been want going the good longer. Stuff, yeah.
6: Well,
2: and they go for a full hour, don't they?
6: Far more professional, I'd say.
2: Yeah,
7: probably. We've had Danny on this show, but he's never asked us.
6: He also said, "I've actually had
2: I've been him. On yeah. his show.
7: Have you?
2: Sorry, yes, yeah, sorry." Oh,
6: okay. He said the introduction of Morgan has lifted the quality of the show.
2: We know that. We know that.
6: We know Danny. That's why we got him here. Thanks, Danny.
7: Right. Morgan's one of our best pastors.
2: Oh, Danny boy.
3: So
2: the pipes are pipes.
3: Here's the thing. This is the kingdom. We're living at the in Daniel chapter 2. Great prophecy and word of encouragement there. But as we bring it to a close, we're seeing chaos on every front.
7: Mm-hmm.
3: We're hard pressed on every front. But as Paul says that, you know, we're not to despair, we're not to give up hope, because God gives us that hope in his word, that his kingdom will endure forever. And it's soon to come. And so we're going to leave it there. But Phil, we're going to ask you to close us out with prayer.
7: Let's do that. Dear Lord, we thank you so much for your amazing love. We just ask also that in our hearts, there's, you know, there's all these preferred parties and all that. We just pray that we vote you.
3: Mm-hmm.
7: Vote one, Jesus. And
2: amen.
7: That's a personal decision we all make, Lord. But wherever we are, in a car or listening on YouTube or whatever it is, we just pray that all those that hear the sound of our voice, that, Lord, that they will vote you. That they will vote you to be the number one in their life. And we just pray these things in Jesus' name. Amen.
2: Amen.
3: Amen.
6: Thanks, Morgan.
3: Thanks, guys.
2: We'll see you in the comments.
7: Thank you all.

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7: 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You will be blessed, and if you're in Sydney, come to mine.
8: 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My name is Paul from Ballarat, and if you like the music you are hearing, then maybe you may like to come and pay a visit to my website, which is www.animo, and I'll spell that for you, anamoe.com.au. Thought for today: how often we tend to think that we are good, and perhaps that our good is good enough. But you know, the Bible gives to us each one a challenge that we are to prove that we are fit and able to receive the praise that we are good. You know, it is interesting the standard that the Bible places before us. And when you take an honest look at it, it all can become a little bit daunting. Do I measure up? You know, the fact is that while we all tend to look on the outside, the God of this whole world looks upon the heart. I'd like for you to consider the chapter in the Bible that is referred to as the love chapter, this being 1 Corinthians chapter 13. Take a moment to read the whole chapter and reflect upon what it is saying to your heart. But consider with me the following. In 1 Corinthians 13 and verse 1 I read, "Though I speak with the tongues of men and of angels, and have not charity, I am become as a sounding brass or tinkling cymbal." You know, it is not a very good start to the chapter in dealing with love. But as you read on, it points out further what charity or love is not. But then it starts to point out what it really is all about. Consider with me the following. In 1 Corinthians chapter 13 verses 4 to 7 we read, Charity suffereth long, and is kind. Charity envieth not. Charity avoideth not itself, is not puffed up, doeth not behave itself unseemly, seeketh not her own, is not easily provoked, thinketh no evil, rejoiceth not in iniquity, but rejoiceth in the truth, beareth all things, believeth all things, hopeth all things, endureth all things. What a picture. What a picture we have of charity. You may be tempted to think that what is being asked of you is all too much. You cannot do it. It is beyond you. And you feel that maybe it is better for someone else to do the task. But the fact is that we are all challenged to reach up and to be that kind of person. To be that person that is kind and loving. To be that person who is there for the one who is down and feeling low. Just as Jesus is willing to come and to give his all for you, so today he expects you to do the same for others. To be there for the other person who needs a helping hand to get through the hardships of life. The Apostle John puts it so well. 1 John chapter 4 verse 11 we read, "Beloved, if God so loved us, we ought also to love one another." Dear friend, that is my challenge for you, that you should love one another just as God loves you. You know what a difference it would make to the world in which we live if we would all just do that. What do you think? Let us pray. Dear Father in heaven, just as you love us and gave the best of heaven for us, so may we also show love to those around about us. Today and every day. In Jesus' name we pray this prayer. Amen. Take care, and until we meet again, may God keep you safe in his care. Bye for now.

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4: If the Bible does not use the phrases God the Son and God the Holy Spirit, why do we use those terms?
5: Because we do. That's why. Because we do. I don't know where they originated. I really don't. It's a very fair question and a fair point. The Bible doesn't say God the Holy Spirit. It doesn't say that. However, this is what we know. I'll preface this statement with a preface. You like that?
4: I'm impressed.
5: Okay. I'll preface my statement with a preface, and that is this. I mentioned, I believe, a couple of days ago that when it comes to trying to understand God, there are some things about God that are just really difficult to understand. God has always existed. We don't understand that. We accept it, but we don't understand that because we don't have any reference points in our own lives. Remember when I was young, my friend's grandmother, I thought maybe she had always existed, but the older I get, the more I realize she was probably only relatively young. We don't have any reference point for always. So there are some things about God that we have a hard time understanding. This question really springs from the question of what is commonly called the Trinity, and which the Bible refers to as the Godhead. The Bible doesn't use the word Trinity, but it's okay. It doesn't use the word millennium. It doesn't use the word rapture. There are a number of words that aren't used in the Bible, but the concepts are there. The teaching of the Trinity and the Godhead suggests the following. It suggests that there is one God. Interesting, I was in Lebanon recently and I met a Muslim man. He said, "You're a Christian?" I said, "Yes, I'm a Christian." And he said, "There is only one God." Because a big challenge that Muslims have with Christians is this idea of three. And they would say, "Well, you Christians have three gods, but there's only one God." I understand where he's coming from, but we Christians don't have three gods. We have one God, but that God is comprised of three co-eternal persons. The Father is God. The Son Jesus is God. The Holy Spirit is God. And together they comprise God. Or let me say, all three are divine. Now again, you know, if we talk about this for too long, our minds will bend. It's a difficult concept. How are three one? And I don't want to be trite, but when I was married to my wife and we had one child, there were three of us, but we were one. Husband and a wife are one, three sides, but one triangle. And I know they're imperfect examples, but I'm giving you an idea that three or multiple can be one, and we understand and accept that. So that's that. It comes from this idea of the Godhead. In fact, in my own personal devotional time this morning, I started reading in John chapter 14, and I read John 15, and I think John 16. And where you read there in John 14, Jesus says that he and his Father are one. But he doesn't say we're the same person. He speaks of his Father, and he speaks of himself, and he says we are one. And then in John 15, he speaks about the Holy Spirit, and he says, "I will send another comforter." The Holy Spirit. And there's evidence in the Bible, much evidence that the Holy Spirit is divine. So there are three separate persons, one God. So why do some people refer to God the Holy Spirit? Well, I don't think that's a phrase I use, but I don't mind if you use it. I get it. It's an expression that while the Holy Spirit is an individual, the Holy Spirit is divine. You're asking me to explain something that other people do, but that's okay with me. Why do we call Jesus God the Son? Well, strictly speaking, in the Bible, he's referred to as the Son of God. Why is the Father God the Father? Because while he is the Father, he is also divine. So again, I'm answering on behalf of other folks, but that's the reason why. Because of the Christian belief that there is one God expressed as three persons, Father, Son, and Holy Spirit.
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7: Hi there, I'm Luke from Tableland Explorers. 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
8: Anyone who was around in 2008 would have been shocked as the world saw how an Austrian man locked up and abused his daughter for 24 long years. In the years that followed, numerous other similar incidents seemed to keep popping up in Europe, Australia, USA, Middle East, and so on. In Acts 2 verse 40, we read the words, "Be saved from this perverse generation." Perverse indeed. It seems our world today is much worse than the day when Peter spoke these words in Jerusalem. The Bible says that in the last days before Jesus comes, perilous times will come. For men will be lovers of themselves. They will be brutal and unloving. If you've grown accustomed to the shocking things in today's newsfeed, then take stock. Don't get used to it. Jesus is coming soon. Remain faithful because Jesus wants to save you from this perverse generation. I'm Pastor Daniel for Faith FM.
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10: Hey, what is your foundation story?
11: What do you mean?
10: Like, what is the story that is the foundation for your life of faith?
11: Oh, like you mean like a particular story of transformation because of an encounter with Jesus Christ?
10: Exactly. For example, for Paul, it happened on the road to Damascus. It's an experience that he kept returning to throughout his life, ministry, and writing. The unexpectedness of this transformation has got to grab our attention.
11: Yeah, because even today we talk about the road to Damascus experience, describing people's personal radical change of heart.
10: Right, like Paul was left blind and helpless. He still had much to learn about his newfound faith, and that would have taken years. But within minutes, Paul's life and mission was turned upside down. From accuser to apostle, from scoffer to preacher, from persecutor to martyr. For Paul, it became the foundation for the difficult ministry that lay ahead, and one of the most important stories he had to tell.
11: Right. As he pointed out in 1 Corinthians 15, his dramatic conversion story is one of the strongest evidences for the resurrection of Christ. At the end of his list of first-hand witnesses to the resurrection, Paul included himself by saying, "Last of all, as though I had been born at the wrong time, I also saw him," describing himself as the least of all the apostles. Because of his conversion experience, he was able to relate and put himself there.
10: Such a powerful story that someone so active in seeking to destroy the new church could be turned around so dramatically demonstrates the reality of the resurrected Jesus and the reality of his encounter with Jesus. So, what is your foundation story? How long is it since you spent time reflecting on your experience with Jesus? And when did you last share with someone how God changed your life?

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0: Good evening, friends. You're listening to Drive Time on Faith FM, the show where we discuss all questions concerning God, faith, and religion. I'm your host this evening, Emerson, joining you live from Adelaide. I want to thank you for joining me tonight as we unpack another important topic. Our theme this week has been Christianity in History. How positive was its contribution? This week, we've learned what the Bible says about what Christians are supposed to do with their faith, as well as how Christianity has impacted the world that we live in. These topics are so important as we discover how best to live out our faith in the way in which God wants us to. Tonight, we'll spend some time recapping what we've learned throughout the week for those who missed out. This evening, we'll be investigating the proposition, Christianity, a life-changing force. As is our custom here on Drive Time, all answers must come from the Bible. I'd now like to welcome a very special guest who is joining us once again tonight, Shana Sabanda. Shana is a university student who loves the Lord and has a passion for helping others. She is currently studying a Certificate 3 in Individual Support and is a student at Flinders University. How are you doing, Shana?
1: I'm doing good today. Good evening, everybody. How are you doing today, Emerson?
0: I'm doing very well, thank you. It's great to have you back.
1: Thank you. It's great to be back.
0: What's your week look like so far?
1: This week, I've been really busy with just work, but I'm grateful that I made it to the end and I've always looked forward to this day.
0: I've been looking forward to it as well. It's always fun to be on the show with you.
1: Most definitely.
0: What would the highlight of your week be so far? Anything that stood out?
1: Completing a lot of my assignments this week.
0: Did you have quite a few to do?
1: Yes, I had a lot to do.
0: I'd say probably the highlight of my week has been restarting uni. And that's a bit of an interesting one because, you know, most people aren't too excited
1: to start school again.
0: But for me this week, it was actually my first week of ministry in theology, my new degree.
1: Glory be to God. How was that?
0: Yeah, it was an experience.
1: Okay.
0: I think two of my classes just didn't happen for some reason. But that's, you know, that's good easing into it. But I had my first class was actually Hebrew. Which I've heard from many pastors that I know is like one of the most difficult things you can do in ministry.

0: And I guess, has God shown you anything this week? Has there been any moment this week where you know, really seen God in something in your life?
1: Most definitely. I lost a lot of motivation to complete my assignments this week, but the Lord told me to finish what I started. So
0: praise God.
1: I did complete everything I had to complete, but along the week it was a bit tough.
0: Yeah, it does get that way, doesn't it?
1: It really does, but I'm grateful I completed it.
0: Now, for those of in our audience who weren't actually here last Friday when you first were introduced to the show, could you tell us a little bit about yourself? Like, what are some of the hobbies that you're into?
1: Okay. I go to church every Saturday. I love dancing and I'm very family orientated and I like to build and maintain relationships around me.
0: That's a very, very good answer, isn't it?
1: Yes.
0: What kind of dancing are you into?
1: I do a bit of Afrofusion. I do a lot of hip hop and jolly dancing.
0: In other words, Shana's a very joyous person, everyone. Now, could you also just like briefly share with our audience, if you don't mind, like your kind of faith experience as a Christian?
1: I was blessed to grow up in a Seventh-day Adventist home. So I've always known about Jesus, but I've gotten old and realized that my faith isn't something you inherit from your parents. It becomes your own personal relationship with God. And I'm still learning every day, but that's what my faith journey has been looking like.
0: Yeah, I can definitely relate to that.
1: Yes.
0: You know, oftentimes in life, you just live the way you were raised until you get to a point where you're really pushed on it.
1: And you have a personal choice.
0: Exactly. And I think it's very easy for us as human beings to, you know, live by the textbook answer, you could say, like the, you know, the perfect standard that we all want to strive to. But when you go through something in life that's difficult, whether that's a, you know, family experience or an experience outside your family or a difficult career moment or a crisis, something like that, I think that's really where the foundations of your faith are tested.
1: Yes.
0: For those who know the parable that Jesus told, there was once a man, Jesus says, who built his house on the sand. And he built his house on the sand and it didn't take him long because it was an easy job. But there was also a man who built his house on the rock. Now, Shana, what happened when the floods came?
1: What happened when the floods came, Emerson?
0: Well, the waters washed away the man's house who had built the foundation on the sand because he'd taken the shortcut. Whereas the man who built his house on the rock, while it took him much more effort to lay those foundations, when the waters came and the winds blew, the house stood firm. And the reason I bring that story up for those who are listening is because it's a bit of a reminder that it is really important that the place that we base our faith in is actually a place that is a rock, not that it is sand.
1: Amen.
0: And I guess, you know, Shana, I guess what does the rock look like in your life? What's the foundation that you base things off of?
1: It definitely means Christ being my firm foundation. You know, everything that my values, my morals come from the intimate relationship that I've built with Christ. That means the rock to me. My foundation's unshakable because anything you build with Christ never fails.
0: And I guess the reason we know Christ as the rock is because he's proven himself time and time again.
1: Most definitely.
0: And, you know, many of the people who are listening might have their own faith stories where they can say for certain that Jesus carried them through an experience. And I guess it's those kind of experiences that really help us to build on our faith. I guess the last question I have for you, Shana, is what is your favorite thing or your favorite book in the Bible or favorite story in the Bible, favorite Bible character?
1: My favorite Bible character, definitely. I've actually never thought about that.
0: Really?
1: I wouldn't say I have a favorite, to be honest. Okay. I do have Bible characters that I like, but I really like David.
0: David.
1: I like him because of his faith, him being able to defeat Goliath. That faith is something I really inspired to have with my journey with Christ. What about yourself? What's your favorite Bible character or story that you may have?
0: That's a good question. I wonder where you got it from. No, I think I don't necessarily have a favorite Bible character as much, but I think I have a favorite Bible story. Recently, when I say recently, about 3 months ago, I was reading, I believe it's Luke chapter 7. And it's a story where Jesus is on his way to heal this man who works in the synagogue, his daughter,

0: was sick and she's dying.
1: Mm-hmm.
0: And he's on the way to his house. His name's Jairus. And the Bible introduces us to this woman who had been, the Bible says, bleeding for 12 years. She'd had a blood flow problem, which meant that she was unclean. You know, she'd been disowned by her family. She wasn't allowed to be in the city when she was unclean, which was almost constantly because she had constant blood flow. So the Bible really does paint this picture of this woman being an outcast.
1: Mm-hmm.
0: And the reason it's my favorite story is because the Bible says that she said to herself, if I can just touch the edge of his garment, I'll be healed.
1: Wow.
0: This woman had faith so strong that she knew that if she just touched Jesus's clothes, she would be healed.
1: Mm.
0: And the Bible says that when she reached out and touched Jesus's clothes, she was healed instantly.
1: Look at God.
0: But to me, my favorite part of that story, not to preach, is... is the ending of it where Jesus stops in the middle of this crowd, massive crowd of people.
1: Okay.
0: And he says, who touched me? Mm. Now, Shana, imagine you're in a crowd of hundreds of people and there's this whole swarming around you trying to grab you.
1: Yes.
0: Imagine you're one of the disciples. What would your reaction be if Jesus said, who touched me in a crowd of people?
1: I would get defensive so quickly.
0: Defensive?
1: Yes.
0: I think my natural reaction would be, what's this guy talking about? Like, because that's what the disciples said. They said, you know, Lord, how can you say who touched you?
1: Mm.
0: There's hundreds of people around us. Of course, any one of them could have touched you.
1: True.
0: But Jesus knew who had touched him and he waited for her to come forward. And when she did, the Bible says she confessed everything. She was crying and confessing what she'd been through. And then Jesus gets down and he says a few words. So he says, daughter, your faith has made you well. Go in peace.
1: Amen.
0: And that's my favorite story in the Bible because it's so easy to imagine myself in that woman's shoes.
1: Mm-hmm.
0: All it takes is that little bit of faith to reach out.
1: And
0: I just love how Jesus calls her daughter, which is like a word to claim her as his own. I just love that.
1: Wow. It seems like both of our stories, we both are moved by the faith by these characters.
0: Mm.
1: That's quite similar.
0: And David is such a great Bible character because he, you know, he was almost the perfect example of a normal human.
1: Most definitely.
0: He made some very bad mistakes in his life, very bad mistakes. And yet the Bible describes him as a man after God's own heart.
1: Wow.
0: Which is...
1: faith takes you a really long way.
0: It does. It's very powerful. Well, thank you so much for sharing, Shana.
1: Thank you. It's now
0: come time for our World Watch segment where we discuss news stories from around the world and their relevance to the faith. For our segment tonight, I found an article about a recent earthquake in Japan that occurred about a week ago.
1: Interesting.
0: Now, I'm going to read the summary of this article for those of you who haven't heard about this. At least 13 people have been killed and many reported missing after the earthquake that struck Kumamoto. Now, the magnitude of the earthquake was 7.1, which is very high up on the Richter scale. And according to the U.S. Geological Survey, it measured the magnitude range between 6.8 and 7.1. Now, emergency workers have continued their efforts to search for survivors in southern Japan, which left widespread devastation. Buildings collapsed, roads were severely damaged, and emergency teams are now digging through the rubble. The region where the earthquake occurred is known, has experienced strong earthquakes before, but this one is stronger than many of the previous ones. Previously, an earthquake had hit it with a magnitude about 5.8. However, this time, the earthquake and the damage it caused has left approximately 15 people dead. Now, unfortunately, that number is actually growing. Originally, it was significantly smaller, but there are also hundreds missing. Now, weather officials in Japan have warned of another hot day across the area, and considering that they've just lost all their infrastructure, a 35-degree day with little food, little water supply, and with collapsed buildings and with people losing their homes has left the people of Japan in a really bad spot.
1: That's so unfortunate.
0: Now, it's really sad to read about these kinds of natural disasters. And I remember it was only about a week or two ago where I read out another article about another earthquake, but it was in, I believe, Chile.
1: Okay.
0: And it really is sad. Venezuela. I find it really sad to read about these stories, you know, that are really real, where many people's lives have been so impacted. Now, Sean, I guess a question I have for you, you know, as a Christian, does Jesus say anything about how we're supposed to respond to this kind of suffering?
1: I think there are a lot of verses that explain how we can help disasters like this that are out of our control. For example, this makes me think of Acts 4, verse 32 to 35. They shared everything they had. They were no needy persons among them. Mm. And when I think about how Christians can really help or make people not be as needy is by donating to disaster relief, you know, sending medical supplies, supporting charities, opening homes, because the Lord does explain that in the Bible that whatever you did for one another, at least the brothers and sisters of mine, you did for me.
0: Mm. That's like a very, very important thing. I'm very glad you brought that up.
1: Thank you.
0: And we'll definitely get back to it later when we start to look into our study tonight, which is on Christianity, a life-changing force. And I really love how Jesus says, you know, that which you have done to your brothers and sisters in Christ, you've also done to me.
1: That's very deep.
0: And that applies to, you know, when we hurt each other, we're also hurting Jesus.
1: Yes.
0: But when we build each other up, when we heal each other, when we spend time with one another and comforting each other, we're actually doing the same to Jesus.
1: Amen.
0: I really like what you said because, you know, as Christians, when God has equipped us financially to be able to give and to help, I guess there's also that little bit of a, not an obligation, but, you know, we should be willing to give what God's given us.
1: Exactly.
0: Because at the end of the day, like we looked at last week, the wealth that we have is only there because God has blessed us.
1: Amen.
0: But yeah, thank you for sharing. Now, friends, it's come time for a short music break. But before we enter into a short time of song, I'd like to give you the opportunity to request a new offer this evening entitled Reading the Bible Can Change Your Life. Now, this is such a fitting topic for tonight's study, as the entire premise of the proposition we are going to explore tonight is actually unpacking and uncovering the power behind the Christian message and the difference that it can make in our lives. And this book is actually excellent. If you would like to receive this free offer, you can simply text SA427, that's SA427, to 0488 808 11. I'll say that one more time. SA427, no spaces. That's SA427. Text that to 0488 808 11. Now don't go anywhere. Our discussion will pick right back up where we left off after this song from Paul Brandt.

0: Welcome back, friends. You're listening to Drive Time Radio on Faith FM with Emerson Butcher and Shana Sabanda. This evening, we'll be wrapping up our week on study on Christianity in history. How positive was its contribution? By discussing the proposition, Christianity, a life-changing force. But before we dive into this substantial topic, it's important that we recap what we've discussed throughout the week.
1: Right, it's very important we do that. Let's start by recapping our topic from Monday, entitled, Was Christianity Bad News for Women? Now, Emerson, I've heard from many people that the Bible belittles women and doesn't value their rights. What does that look like to you?
0: Hey, thank you for your question, Shana. And I've definitely heard that myself as well. I've heard one of the bigger objections, specifically from young people, actually.
1: Right.
0: It's an opinion that I've been hearing a lot more from people of our generation.
1: Definitely. Same.
0: As the women's rights movement has accelerated, I guess these kind of questions are expected to become more of a big thing.
1: Mm-hmm.
0: Now, the Bible actually is one of the best things that ever happened for human rights, and that even applies to women's rights.
1: Mm.
0: Now, we've actually got a few Bible verses that we can unpack, but before we do that, there's a little historical thing I'd like to share.
1: Yes, please.
0: Now, for those who don't know, in the times around the early church, so this is Roman Empire, getting into the fall of the Roman Empire, that time, a few hundred years after Jesus, even Jesus's time, women were often seen as legal property of their husbands. Have you heard of that before, Shana?
1: Yes, I have.
0: Not a great concept.
1: No, I wouldn't say it is.
0: Now, men could also divorce their wives freely in many cultures, which, you know, would leave the women without much security, not knowing what they were going to do. And often in those times, because men were the breadwinners of the household, it would leave the woman without really any source of income to survive off of.
1: Mm.
0: Now, in some cultures, mainly Roman and Greek cultures, female babies were often even killed because they were seen as lower class citizens and people wanted boys.
1: Terrible.
0: Now, amongst all these things, early Christians actually made things like infanticide, which is the killing of these babies, illegal. It was outlawed. You know, murder is in Christianity. It's just blatantly, banned by the Ten Commandments, thou shalt not kill.
1: Mm-hmm.
0: Men were also obliged. There was a mandate placed between a man and a wife for sexual fidelity. You know, a husband has to be honest to his wife.
1: Mm-hmm.
0: Because in the Bible, adultery, Shana, would you mind explaining what adultery is?
1: Being disloyal.
0: Mm. Disloyal to who?
1: To the person that you love. Like in this case, it could be disloyal to your husband or your wife.
0: Mm. 100%. And I guess it's very important that we first look at some verses in the Bible that talk about human worth. So I just like to read a verse from Galatians. It's Galatians 3, verse 28. And it says, "There is no Jew or Greek, slave or free, male and female, since you are all one in Jesus Christ." Now, Shana, when it says there is no Jew or Greek, slave or free, male or female, because we're all one in Jesus, what do you think that's kind of saying?
1: It's saying that we're all equal and God all sees us the same. There's no one that's better. There's no one that's worse. We are all seen as humans.
0: Yeah, 100%. And I think it's also important that we actually identify that Jesus, what was his mission? Why did he come to earth, Shana?
1: He came to earth to save us.
0: He did. Mm. Was there any specific requirements or prerequisites for us to be saved?
1: No.
0: No, he came to save everyone.
1: Mm.
0: To seek and save that which was lost was his mission. And we were all lost. And that applies for men, women, Jew, Greek, slave or free. And to me, that kind of levels the ground at the foot of the cross. You know, we're all equal before Jesus.
1: And just to add on that, to this topic, before Christianity, women weren't treated equally. Like you said, many cultures owned women, abandoned babies, divorced wives easily. But to answer the question, was Christianity bad news for women? I would say, what would you say? Would you say Christianity was bad for women?
0: I would say it's great.
1: Yeah, most definitely. And the reason why I get you to say that was because Christianity changed that. Jesus treated women with dignity. The church protected women. Husbands were taught to love their wives sacrificially. Mm. And the Bible mentions Ephesians 5 verse 25. Husbands, love your wives. And just a brief explanation that Jesus didn't teach men to dominate women. He taught men to sacrifice for them, just like Christ sacrificed for himself. So I think that's something we can really think about on how Christianity was bad for women. It wasn't.
0: Mm. And you actually took the words right out of my mouth with that Ephesians quote.
1: Yes.
0: Because it is such a beautiful verse. Mm-hmm. In full, it says, "Husbands, love your wives just as Christ loved the church and gave himself for her." And I find it very interesting that, Paul draws a comparison between how Jesus gave his life for his people and the church and the way that husbands are expected to treat their wives.
1: Right.
0: And for those of you who were actually tuned in last Friday when we looked at, the topic of should churches give away all their wealth, we actually touched on a verse that I'm not going to read in full now, but I'll give a bit of a paraphrase on. It was Acts chapter 6. And it was talking about how in the early church, there was actually a bit of a fund that they had going on for people who were disadvantaged in the community. And one of these groups of people that received support and funding were widowers.
1: Okay.
0: Women who had lost their husbands. Because Shana, in that time, back in that day, who in the household was the one going out to work and make the money?
1: The men.
0: The men. Mm. And that's not just because, that's mainly because, women didn't have the opportunity.
1: Mm-hmm.
0: But when their husbands would die, a lot of the time they would be stuck with the debt that their husbands might have.
1: Mm-hmm.
0: They might not have enough money to feed their family and their kids.
1: Mm-hmm.
0: So the early church actually came together and they pooled their money together to support these widowers. And I think that's another powerful example.
1: Yeah.
0: But overall, even if we skip over the specific details of what the Bible says that's specific for women, we actually see, like we touched on earlier with that verse from Galatians,
1: mm-hmm.
0: that because the Bible and because Jesus's mission was to unite all of us in him,
1: mm-hmm.
0: it doesn't matter what our gender is. It doesn't matter
1: where we're from.
0: It doesn't matter what we've done because we're all equally human and his sacrifice is equally for all of us.
1: Most definitely. Christianity taught that everyone has an equal worth before God.
0: Mm. Now, on Tuesday evening, we explored the question, was Christianity bad news for slaves?
1: Hmm. I think people often think that the Bible supports slavery.
0: Mm, I've heard that one.
1: Me too. It doesn't. Instead, God worked within a broken world and slowly changed our hearts. For example, Paul tells us, not as property, but as a brother. What do you think about that, Emerson?
0: I think it's actually important before we get into that to kind of establish the historical context. Paul's writing during the time of the Roman Empire,
1: right?
0: The most brutal empire in human history. Now, for those of you who know a little bit about history, the Roman Empire actually consisted of about 35% slaves.
1: Wow.
0: So almost every one in every three people in the Roman Empire, so tens of millions of people, hundreds of millions possibly,
1: wow.
0: were slaves.
1: That's sad.
0: And the reason being is because as the Romans went around conquering the known world, they would actually subjugate the people that they conquered. They wouldn't always wipe them out. They would oftentimes sell them off into slavery. Now, that was also one of their biggest mistakes because when the Roman Empire got stretched out, you had, a third of the people who hated being there. And when they got the opportunity, they rose up against them. But that's a whole nother topic for another day.
1: Most definitely.
0: So, Shana, as you kind of brought up, there are some people out there who think that the Bible
1: supports slavery.
0: Mm. Now, a word that I've heard used many times is condone.
1: Mm.
0: Now, to condone something is to approve of it.
1: Yes.
0: Now, the Bible doesn't actually condone slavery, but because of the hardened hearts of the people at the time, kind of like you said, God had to regulate the practice of slavery to protect the rights of humanity. And we see all those in Leviticus and Deuteronomy with God legislating these things. But by providing regulations, was he permitting it and saying, this is something I approve of? Or was he doing it to protect the rights of his children?
1: I think he was doing it to protect the rights of his children.
0: Exactly. It's also important we understand the historical context of slavery, especially in the Old Testament.
1: Mm-hmm.
0: Because a lot of the time when Moses is writing about these regulations to do with the practice of slavery, he's not actually writing about forced slavery when it comes to within the Israelite community. A lot of the time, we actually see in history this idea of voluntary slavery, where people would serve their masters, it says, year after year or year on year or with gaps in between. And it was the idea that sometimes people would actually submit themselves as kind of servants in a sense.
1: Yes.
0: For a period of time to either get pay or food or to live in a house. Out of, you know, a feeling of necessity. So I think it's important that we, you know, understand that historical context.
1: Most definitely. Thank you for giving us the explanation.
0: But we also see, and we're not going to read it again, but Galatians 3:28 was the verse we read where it said, you know, there is no Greek, nor Jew, nor male, nor female, nor slave, nor free. And it's important that we understand that the ultimate message that Christ came to share is that we are all equal, we are all free in his gift.
1: Amen.
0: Because at the end of the day, when we look around in the world, we don't see heaven. We see a sinful earth.
1: That's true.
0: But we can see God's original intention for humanity in the promises that Jesus has given us.
1: Amen.
0: And there will not be slavery in heaven.
1: Amen.
0: Which means it wasn't God's plan on earth.
1: Exactly. And instead of seeing someone as property, the Bible does teach that we're all made in God's image and we deserve dignity.
0: 100%. And I'd like to read one more verse on slavery. It's from Philemon chapter 1. And this is a very good verse when it comes to discussing slavery. It says this, "For perhaps this is why he was separated from you for a brief time." This is Paul writing.
1: Okay.
0: "So that you might get him back permanently." He's talking about a slave who ran away. He's talking to a slave master whose slave had escaped.
1: Okay.
0: And now the slave was coming back. And this is what Paul says in verse 16. He says, "Take him back no longer as a slave, but more than a slave, as a dearly loved brother. He is especially so to me, but how much more to you, both in the flesh and in the Lord." So Paul is encouraging this man whose slave has actually run away and who is now coming back.
1: Mm.
0: He's encouraging this man to accept his slave back as a brother and not as a friend, to set him free. Now, Shana, on Wednesday, we actually looked at the question, was Christianity bad news for the sick and poor? Do you have any thoughts on that?
1: To be fair, I've noticed that the world values power. It values wealth, strength. But Jesus values the poor, the weak, the sick, and the lonely.
0: Hmm.
1: What do you think about that, Emerson?
0: Yeah, I find that very interesting. I think we need to, you know, really remember that when Jesus came down to earth, originally, almost everyone missed the point of why he was there.
1: Exactly.
0: It took people a while to realize, first of all, he was the Messiah, and then that he was the Son of God. And even his own disciples didn't get the point until, you know, the last hours of his life. And we see that because people were expecting a Messiah, and the Messiah was expected to be some military leader who would overthrow the Romans and set the Jews free of their conquerors. So when Jesus comes onto the scene, I mean, Sean, imagine you're like a military leader who was trying to take back this kingdom from a powerful force like the Romans. What kind of people do you want in your kingdom to help fight these strong men? Do you want poor people, sick people, brokenhearted people?
1: Definitely not.
0: No, you would. What kind of people would
1: Strong-minded people
0: who are physically strong, financially able, all these kinds of things. But we see the kingdom that Jesus has come to set up in what we call the Beatitudes, which we can find in Matthew 5. And this is in the most famous sermon of all time, the Sermon on the Mount. And this is what they say: "Blessed are the poor in spirit, for the kingdom of heaven is theirs. Blessed are those who mourn, for they will be comforted. Blessed are the humble, for they will inherit the earth. Blessed are those who hunger and thirst for righteousness, for they will be filled. Blessed are the merciful, for they will be shown mercy. Blessed are the pure in heart, for they will see God. Blessed are the peacemakers, for they will be called sons of God. And blessed are those who are persecuted because of righteousness, for the kingdom of heaven is theirs." So Jesus talks about all these kinds of people who aren't actually in the strongest of positions. He talks about people who are meek, people who are mourning, people who are humble, people who are yearning for righteousness and who are merciful and pure in heart, not the kind of things you expect from a conqueror, like a physical warrior.
1: Most definitely.
0: So I think it's really important that we see that Jesus taught a radical teaching that strength doesn't come from our physical strength. It comes from our strength in when it comes to our faith in Him.
1: Mm.
0: It's about our faith.
1: Most definitely.
0: Life is about our faith.
1: Most definitely. I'm not too sure if you've heard this growing up, Emerson, but a lot of people do think, because personally for my experience and my walk with God, I've always thought subconsciously that I have to come to God perfect.
0: Mm.
1: I have to come to God knowing that I can know the scripture back and forth. I pray every day, but sometimes it's not about being performative. It's about being humble and coming before God and acknowledging that I am weak on my own. So it really is nice to remember that Jesus valued the poor. He values the weak. He values the sickness. He's not calling us to be perfect and come to Him like that.
0: And I'm very glad you brought that up, because that is such an important thing for those who are listening to really understand.
1: Most definitely.
0: Is that Jesus doesn't call us to come to Him perfect.
1: Knowing everything.
0: And like ready-made.
1: Exactly.
0: He just asks us to come to Him with an open heart and an open mind.
1: Amen.
0: And I think that when we do that, He promises to renew in us a new heart, a new mind, and a new spirit.
1: Mm.
0: And I think that it's so important that we remember that it doesn't matter what we've done, how far we've run, or how far we've fallen. Mm. Jesus doesn't want us to be perfect when we come to Him. He just wants us to come.
1: Amen.
0: Because, Shana, can we be perfect on our own?
1: Never that.
0: Because if we could be, Jesus wouldn't have needed to die.
1: He wouldn't.
0: But because
1: have to be.
0: He died, we know that we actually need and we rely on His sacrifice.
1: Amen.
0: Now, finally, we actually explored last night the question of, was Christianity antagonistic to education?
1: What do you think about that, Emerson?
0: Yeah, it's a very interesting thing. It's something that I don't hear too much of, but as someone who's interested in apologetics, I do occasionally hear the proposition that, you know, Christians are not interested in science or fact. They're off in the fairyland kind of thing.
1: Mm-hmm.
0: You know, especially as Christians who believe in, for example, a 7-day week of creation, that the world wasn't created over a span of billions of years through evolution, you know, an unguided process. And I think that because as Christians we hold to the biblical version of creation, that everything did occur in a 6-day week of creation and there was a 7th day of rest, that a lot of the time people who have, you know, not from a Christian background, who are really into science, they may see what they believe to be undeniable evidence of things like evolution in nature, and they think that Christians are loony. When in reality, the important thing to realize is that Christianity is actually places a very, very high value on education, and not just being spiritually in tune, but studying the nature that God has created for us.
1: What would you say that nature is that God has created for us?
0: I mean, if we just look around at all the beautiful things in the world, even mm-hmm. though so many things have been polluted and destroyed, it's so powerful that when we look up, like I remember looking up a few months ago, just looking up at the stars out in the country, and you just look up in awe of just this vast wilderness in the sky. I just can't imagine how big it is. All I know is I'm a tiny little dot.
1: Mm.
0: But it's also important that we mention, just to go on a side note, that even though I said that there are many people in science who actually disagree with the Bible's telling of creation, there are many scientists who actually do agree with it. We don't hear of it as much, but there is solid evidence out there, which we don't have time to get into tonight, unfortunately.
1: Mm-hmm.
0: But there is solid evidence based in science that back up the biblical creation story. And it's also important that we realize, for example, in Acts 17, I'm not going to read it out, but members of the early church were actually praised for their study of biblical scripture.
1: Hmm.
0: Paul actually said that he was praising a Gentile group of Christians for their study of the scripture more so than the Jews. Now, from a Jewish perspective, hearing that Gentiles are doing a better job at studying the scriptures probably would hurt quite a bit. And we also read in Proverbs 18 this, "An intelligent heart acquires knowledge, and the ear of the wise seeks knowledge."
1: Amen.
0: So I guess the Bible, just to really summarize that point of was Christianity antagonistic to education? Christianity actually pioneered things like universities. Christianity also pioneered science. The early fathers of modern science were majority Christian. So much so, Sir Isaac Newton, these people who really, really pushed forward the foundations of the science we rely on, many of them actually held to a biblical worldview. Now, before we get to our study, it's now time for another music break. Once again, I'd like to give you the opportunity to claim our free offer this evening entitled, Reading the Bible Can Change Your Life. If you'd like to request this offer, simply text the code SA427, that's SA427 with no spaces, to 04888 808 11. Now, to those of you who are listening right now and have either a question or a comment that is burning on your heart, I invite you to send us a message at 04888 808 11, and we'll do our best to read out the comments after the break. Now, don't go anywhere. Our study will continue right after this song.

0: Friend.
1: Welcome back, friends. If you've somehow forgotten, you're listening to Drive Time Radio on Faith FM with Emerson Butcher and Shana Sibanda. As I've already mentioned a few times by now, this evening we're wrapping up our week of study on Christianity and history. How positive was its contribution? Tonight we're discussing the proposition, Christianity, a life-changing force. Now, we've just looked at, for the last 20 minutes, the different ways in which Christianity impacted the world and still impacts it today, but it's now time for us to open up the Word of God and discover whether the Christian movement really is a life-changing force.
2: And to start us off, let's talk about a man called Saul. Now, just to give a bit of context, Saul, from a legal point of view, he was a good man. But imagine someone who believed they were doing the right thing while hurting Christians. That was Saul. Saul wasn't an atheist. He loved God, but he misunderstood him. He arrested Christians. He approved of killings, but he believed Christians were extremely dangerous. Now, my question to you, Emerson, how do you think Saul's relationship with God was, considering the fact that he did believe God was still there, but he was still confident to do all these other things?
1: It's actually a really hard question because the Bible paints a picture of Saul being a, in terms of the law, a fairly righteous man in terms of the Jewish law. Now, obviously, he wasn't morally righteous in many ways because otherwise the story we're about to read wouldn't have happened. But you know, in Acts 22, we're not going to go to it, but it says that Paul was raised according to Jewish tradition and law, and that he was actually taught by a respected religious leader. Now, according to the teachings of his culture, his persecution of Christians could actually have been considered a good work. Because the Jews, or when I say the Jews, I mean the Pharisees and the Sadducees, those who rejected Jesus, they considered Jesus' message to be heretical. You know, Jesus claimed to be God. So from a Jewish perspective at the time, you know, removing these people running around called Christians who were claiming that this man named Jesus was the Son of God and he was raised from the dead, it was actually, you know, a good work from a Jewish perspective.
2: I agree with that. But our main point is that, like, Saul was a very religious man. He genuinely believed he was serving God, but he was actually persecuting God's people because he didn't know Jesus yet. He didn't have that one-to-one intimate connection. Now, there's a story about Saul, if you would mind giving us a bit of a explanation on his road.
1: There is. But before we get to that, just a little bit of context, just about the kind of man that Saul was. And for those of you who the name Saul doesn't ring a bell, you can actually just remember the name Paul because his name was actually changed after his conversion from Saul to Paul.
2: Yes.
1: But there was a story early on in the book of Acts where a man named Stephen, who was actually an apostle, Stephen was a preacher, a man of God. He was sharing the story and the good news of Jesus. And then one day, the Pharisees came up with a plan. They bribed people in the crowd to say that he had blasphemed against God, even though he hadn't.
2: Okay.
1: So Stephen was brought before the Sanhedrin, the council of the Jewish leaders, and they questioned him. They said, "Did you say these things about Jesus being God and all these things?" And Stephen, being a righteous man, he didn't back down. He actually preached for almost an entire chapter. He preached and he condemned the Pharisees for rejecting Jesus. And then at the very end of all of that, just to wrap it up, Stephen said in front of all the Pharisees and the Sadducees, he said, "Look, I see the heavens opened and I see Jesus sitting at the right hand of God." And when the Pharisees heard that, they were spewing with anger. So they dragged him out into the streets and they started to stone him to death. But the key reason I bring this up is because the Bible says that there was a man named Saul in the crowd who, while these men were throwing stones to kill Stephen, he held their coats. So this is the man that Saul was to begin with. He saw the murder of these Christians as something to be spectated, something worthy of assisting in. He held their coats for them. But let's go to Acts chapter 9 now. And this is where we get the story of the road to Damascus. I'm going to start from verse 1. Then Saul, still breathing threats and murder against the disciples of the Lord, went to the high priest and asked letters from him to the synagogues of Damascus, so that if he found any who were of the way, so any Christians, whether men or women, he might bring them bound to Jerusalem. So just to unpack that a little bit,
2: mm-hmm.
1: What that's saying is that, first of all, I find it interesting in verse 1, and Sean, I'll get your opinion on this.
2: Right.
1: The Bible says that Saul was breathing threats of murder against the disciples. Now, that's really implying there is this deep hatred for what they stand for.
2: Mm.
1: Have you ever met someone who just seemingly, you know, for whatever reason, whether it's past experience, just hates the idea of God?
2: Most definitely. I've come across a lot of people like that.
1: And it can be really hard. And, you know, many people have their own personal reasons.
2: Mm-hmm.
1: But it's interesting because we're going to see the way God gets through to this man.
2: Mm.
1: Now, his goal was, and he got permission from the high priest, that if he found any Christians, people of the way, the Bible says, in Damascus, what does it say he would do? It says he might bring them bound to Jerusalem so he could arrest them and bring them to stand trial, likely for the death penalty. So that's the kind of man he was. Now, verse 3 says this. As he journeyed, he came near Damascus, and suddenly a light shone upon him from around heaven. Then he fell to the ground and heard a voice saying to him, Saul, Saul, why are you persecuting me? Now, Shana, we haven't got to it yet, and the Bible will tell us who's speaking, but who do you think this voice from heaven is?
2: God.
1: God.
2: Hmm.
1: Let's read verse 5. And this is Paul's response to the voice. He says, Who are you, Lord? Then the Lord said, I am Jesus, whom you are persecuting.
2: Mm.
1: It is hard for you to kick against the goads. So who is this voice, Shana?
2: God.
1: Hmm. Jesus claims, he says, I am Jesus whom you are persecuting.
2: Mm.
1: Now, I think it's important I first ask you the question, was Saul, physically persecuting Jesus at this point in time?
2: No, but he was doing it spiritually.
1: He was doing it spiritually.
2: Most definitely.
1: Now, you brought up that verse a bit earlier from Matthew 25, where it says, you know, I was hungry and you fed me. I was naked and you clothed me.
2: Mm.
1: I was thirsty and you gave me a drink. And then Jesus says, what you've done for your brothers.
2: You're doing it for me.
1: You're doing it for me.
2: Most definitely.
1: And he also said, what you're doing against me, you're doing to me as well.
2: Mm.
1: So, Saul, by hurting and persecuting the followers of Jesus, was actually directly going against him.
2: Most definitely. And I think this also does make me realize that Jesus feels our pain, and he, when we hurt others, we are directly hurting Jesus. And I think what one of the main things that this teaches us and reminds me that Jesus is incredibly personal.
1: Mm.
2: He doesn't stand far away from our sufferings. He identifies us and knows exactly what we're going through. And before he transformed Saul and made him Paul, he was able to reach out to Saul and ask him, why are you persecuting me? Why are you hurting me spiritually?
1: Mm.
2: And that's a big symbolism to really make us as Christians and non-Christians realize that Jesus is always there. You're not invisible to God.
1: Mm. And even when you don't actively, you know, support and believe in God, your actions still affect him.
2: Most definitely.
1: Because to make a big statement, at the end of the day, it doesn't matter what you or what I believe, that doesn't change the truth.
2: Exactly.
1: Truth is objective. That's the hard reality. And because truth is objective, that means there has to be an objective truth giver, and that truth giver is God.
2: Amen.
1: Now, verse 6, this is what the Bible describes Paul's reaction. He says, So he, Saul, trembling and astonished, said, Lord, what do you want me to do? What an interesting reaction.
2: Mm.
1: So, Shana, remember, why was Saul on the road from, I believe it was Jerusalem to Damascus? What was his mission?
2: To go kill the Christians?
1: Yeah, pretty much. To go arrest and to kill the Christians after they were tried. Now, it's very interesting that he had that strong of a mission. We saw that he supported the killing of Stephen. We saw that he was so eager. So the Bible says he was breathing threats and murder against his disciples.
2: It's very dark.
1: Every breath that he took, there were threats and this hatred coming out to the disciples. It's a crazy level of anger.
2: Mm.
1: But after he meets Jesus on the road to Damascus, his response is, Lord, what do you want me to do?
2: Mm.
1: Mm. And I think that's quite powerful, Shana.
2: That is very powerful. How would you react in a situation like that? Obviously, as a young Christian, we go through a lot of things that make us get to that level of anger where we may have a hatred towards someone or something. And as a Christian, I've ignored God's calling many times. So what does that look like to you in that situation? How do you handle that?
1: That's a great question. And I think that, you know, if I was in that situation,
2: mm-hmm.
1: or if, first of all, if I had a light from heaven shine down and like blind me, I think my first reaction would be to like, I'd probably like wet myself, to be honest.
2: Yeah,
1: like,
2: definitely.
1: I would not be very brave, I don't think. It'd be quite most a scary definitely. Experience, I reckon, if I was in Saul's position. But I guess speaking from experience, I have been in a bit of a similar situation. I wasn't actually on a horse on my way to Damascus. but for those of you who haven't tuned in before, when I've been on the show, I've spent the last year and a half of my life studying law at law school. And it's been exciting. It's been fun. It's been very enjoyable. But for quite some time, I felt like I wasn't doing what God had called me to do.
2: Mm-hmm.
1: And then there was an experience I had a few months ago where a pastor made a altar call at the end of his talk. And he said that, you know, those of you who feel convicted by the Holy Spirit to take up full-time ministry and to drop what you're doing and give it to God, you know, please come forward.
2: Wow.
1: And I felt the strongest conviction of my life. I couldn't think. I had the thoughts racing through my head. I started to feel physically tense
2: mm-hmm.
1: because I knew what I had to do, but there was a voice in my head that was making up excuses, you know, Lord, I can't speak. Lord, I can't do this. Lord, I don't want to do this. It's just not who I am. And, you know, I actually, like you said you've ignored the voice of the Holy Spirit before.
2: Most definitely.
1: I did as well that day, actually. I didn't go up the front when I felt convicted to, which was one of the biggest mistakes that I've made. But the good thing is that God still chases you.
2: Amen.
1: And, you know, like I said at the start, this week was my first official week of ministry and theology. And in all honesty, while I do miss law school to a degree,
2: mm-hmm.
1: Once I get started, I will see God's hand moving, I believe.
2: Amen.
1: But it is important when we are confronted with God's will for our lives, when we are confronted with our road to Damascus moments in life, it's very important that we understand that the way we react is vital.
2: Most definitely.
1: Because it's not just the way we react to the positive road to Damascus moments, but also the negative ones where God shuts a door in our face, says, no, you shouldn't be doing this. You can't do this. We need to change course. Every bit of information we get from God, whether it's correction or whether it's affirmation, we need to be careful about how we respond.
2: Most definitely.
1: And we actually need to respond like Saul.
2: Mm.
1: This hardened murderer, we need to respond like he did. Lord, what do you want me to do?
2: That is very inspiring. And I think as Christians and non-Christians, it's so easy to find ourselves in a trap where we're constantly ignoring God's voice. But I think the important thing to take away from this is that he never stops chasing.
1: Mm.
2: God seeks us. And all we have to do is just stop, be still and ask him, what do you want from me? Like he did.
1: And I think on our topic of, you know, Christianity, a life-changing force, I think we can really see here specifically that it's not Christianity that changed lives.
2: Mm.
1: It's the God of Christianity. And
2: Amen.
1: That's really the main thing. The title of this topic is actually deceiving. It's not Christianity that changes lives. It's the God of Christianity. And we can see that because the God of Christianity is the same God yesterday, today, and tomorrow. And it's the same. He's the same God who actually on the road to Damascus turned Saul from a persecutor of his people into what we're about to read. So, Shana, if you wouldn't mind, I'm going to continue reading from verse 6.
2: That's okay.
1: So after Saul says, Lord, what do you want me to do? The Bible says, then the Lord said to Saul, arise and go into the city and you will be told what you must do. So God actually asked Saul for an element of faith. And the Bible says this, and the men who journeyed with him stood speechless, hearing a voice but seeing no one. Then Saul arose from the ground, and when his eyes were opened, he saw no one. So God had actually blinded him. He'd covered his eyes with scales, the Bible says. But they led him by the hand and brought him into Damascus, and he was there 3 days without sight, and neither ate nor drank. Now there was a certain disciple at Damascus named Ananias, and to him the Lord said in a vision. This is God speaking to Ananias now.
2: Mm-hmm.
1: Ananias, and Ananias' response is, "Here I am, Lord." Similar to Saul's. And then the Bible says that God said this to Ananias, "Arise and go to the street called Straight and inquire at the house of Judas for one man called Saul of Tarsus. For behold, he is praying, and in a vision he has seen a man named Ananias coming in and putting his hand on him so that he might receive his sight." Now, Shana, do you think a man like Saul would have earned a reputation amongst Christians?
2: Most definitely.
1: Like,
2: it's a terrible one.
1: It's a terrible one. Yeah. You would know that there's this guy running around who wants to lock you up.
2: Kill us.
1: And kill you.
2: Yeah.
1: Like, you know, people who are persecuted often know who is persecuting them.
2: Mm.
1: And Ananias wasn't an idiot, because he says this in verse 13. He says, "Lord, I have heard from many about this man, how much harm he has done to your saints in Jerusalem. And here he has authority from the chief priest to bind all who call on your name." So Ananias is trying to, not in a smart way, but he's trying to give, you know, he's trying to remind God, hey, this guy that you want me to like restore sight to, he's trying to, you know, go against your people and your movement.
2: Mm.
1: You know, why do we want to help this guy? And the Lord's response is this: "Go, for he is a chosen vessel of mine to bear my name before Gentiles, kings, and the children of Israel. For I will show him how many things he must suffer for my name's sake." And to summarize the rest, Ananias did go. He did restore Saul's sight.
2: Mm-hmm.
1: And when he prayed for him, he said, "Brother Saul, the Lord Jesus who appeared to you on the road as you came has sent me that you may receive your sight and be filled with the Holy Spirit." Now that Holy Spirit point, and for another note, Saul was also baptized after his experience. But Shana, I actually have a question for you.
2: Yes.
1: And the question is, is the Holy Spirit a necessary part of our conversion experience?
2: Most definitely.
1: Mm. Could you expand on that?
2: Yes, the Holy Spirit leads us.
1: Mm.
2: He's the one that helps us with our convictions, and the Holy Spirit opens our ears and opens our eyes a lot more to be able to hear what God's truly trying to say to us.
1: Mm. Amen. And I think it's very important that we really understand that, you know, when Saul was on the road to Damascus, his response was, "Lord, what do you want me to do?" And to me, that's kind of a form of full surrender.
2: Most definitely.
1: He's gone from being, his whole identity changed in just a few minutes. Well, not even minutes. This encounter would not have been a long encounter.
2: Mm.
1: And yet Saul, his whole life mission up to this point had been to persecute the Christians. That's what he was doing.
2: Mm-hmm.
1: But within that short amount of time, he goes from doing that and that being a big part of his identity.
2: Mm-hmm.
1: He's saying, "Lord, what do you want me to do?" He's willing to change that quickly. And I know in my life, I'm quite stubborn when it comes to making change.
2: Mm.
1: You know, sometimes I'll know I need to change a certain thing that I do. And yet for some reason,
2: it's hard.
1: Yeah. I do that which I do not want to do. And I do that which I, yeah, it is just human nature.
2: It is. And I don't think real change happens through our own strength.
1: The Holy Spirit
2: transforms us from inside out.
1: Mm.
2: And that is very powerful.
1: And I guess we've already answered the question of, you know, why do we need the Holy Spirit?
2: Mm-hmm.
1: But Jesus actually promised his disciples a helper, the Holy Spirit, after he left, because the Holy Spirit was Jesus's parting gift for us.
2: Amen.
1: We have access to the Godhead through Jesus. We have access to the Godhead through the Holy Spirit. And the Holy Spirit, like you said, convicts our hearts.
2: Mm-hmm.
1: He works on our hearts as well.
2: Mm-hmm.
1: But I guess I've got a question for you, Shana.
2: Yes.
1: Why do you think God blinded Saul on the road to Damascus?
2: That's a great question.
1: If you were to speculate.

0: physically to make him understand that spiritually he'd been lacking a lot. Yeah.
1: And I think it's really important, once again, that we, you know, we really understand, like we read in the story that when God comes to Ananias, he tells him that, you know, this man Saul had been praying for 3 days and he hadn't eaten or drank anything. So during this time when Saul didn't have his sight, he actually spent that time with God in prayer. And I guess there's actually another story, Shana, that I'd like to just really quickly go over for those of us who are listening tonight.
0: Yes.
1: And it's the story of King Nebuchadnezzar. Now, King Nebuchadnezzar, from the book of Daniel, was actually the most powerful man on earth.
0: Yes, he was.
1: During his reign. He was the king of the Babylonian Empire. Now, King Nebuchadnezzar, you know, being the most powerful man on earth, he knew it. And oftentimes when you're the best or the biggest at something,
0: you become proud.
1: And you know it, you can often become proud.
0: Yeah.
1: And that's what happened to King Nebuchadnezzar.
0: Yes.
1: And, you know, in Daniel 3, we see a story where Nebuchadnezzar builds a massive golden statue of himself. You know, pretty humble guy, you know, big golden statue of yourself. And the Bible says it was like 15 meters high or some ridiculous height. It was ridiculous, solid gold. And he actually commanded that everyone worships this statue because he considered himself someone worthy of worship. But I'd like to read a few verses from Daniel chapter 4. This is verse 30 to 37. And this is very important that we understand this story. And by the way, this is actually King Nebuchadnezzar writing this part of Daniel. This is his words. He says, at the end of 12 months, as he was walking on the roof of the palace, the king exclaimed, this is the king speaking, is this not Babylon, the great that I have built to be a royal residence by my vast power and for my majestic glory? So he's, you know, he's having a walk, and Babylon was a beautiful city. The Hanging Gardens of Babylon, one of the ancient wonders of the world, is absolutely stunning. And King Nebuchadnezzar is just walking on his palace, and he just sees this massive city. And he says, my vast power has built this for my majestic glory.
0: Not good, if you ask me.
1: Yeah, exactly. Does he sound like a humble man?
0: Definitely not. He's worshipping himself.
1: And actually, previously to this, God had warned Nebuchadnezzar that he needed to humble himself. That's why at the start of the verse it says, after 12 months, and the king was still not humble. So God's response to this was actually very interesting. This is what happened. While the words were still in the king's mouth, a voice came from heaven. King Nebuchadnezzar, to you it is declared that the kingdom has departed from you. So God's taking his kingdom away. You will be driven away from people to live with the wild animals, and you will feed on grass like cattle for 7 years of time until you acknowledge that the Most High is ruler over human kingdoms and he gives them to anyone he wants. Now, the Bible says that the Lord took away his kingdom, which is interesting because God claims that he has the power to give control of these kingdoms, and he proves it by taking away Nebuchadnezzar's control.
0: Yes.
1: But Shana, what kind of effect do you think it would actually have on someone of King Nebuchadnezzar's like pride and status to go from being the king of the most powerful empire in the world to literally eating grass on all fours with hair that looks like, you know, a madman for 7 years of your life?
0: God was definitely trying to humble him in this experience.
1: And I don't think he could have done it any in a stronger way. Like this, this man goes from literally wearing beautiful kingly robes,
0: having everything, literally everything, to nothing.
1: To literally being a cow, pretty much. King Nebuchadnezzar became a cow for 7 years. That's essentially the story.
0: And what is being shown to us here is that pride pushes God away. Humility brings us closer to God. And that's one of the main things that God was trying to show him while he was still being very proud and idolizing himself, worshiping himself. He would always mention that I built all of this. But where he went wrong, he was not giving glory to God. What does that look like to you in this day in life, Emerson, as a young Christian?
1: I guess, you know, we really have to be careful and really acknowledge that what we have is given to us by God.
0: Amen.
1: And it's similar to the study we had last week on Friday when we're looking at finances, you know. It's the Christian understanding and perspective that, you know, God has given us what we have.

0: of, so we need to use it for him.
1: And amen.
0: Just like the Bible says here, you know, King Nebuchadnezzar's kingdom, God had actually used Nebuchadnezzar to conquer the Israelites, to conquer God's people. And God used King Nebuchadnezzar as an instrument to punish his people because they'd been sinning. They'd been turning away from him. So he allowed Nebuchadnezzar to conquer Israel. But it was because, like you said, Nebuchadnezzar began to idolize himself. God had to humble him.
1: Yes, exactly.
0: And just to finish that verse, this is what it says. At that moment, the message against Nebuchadnezzar was fulfilled. He was driven away from people. He ate grass like cattle, and his body was drenched with dew from the sky until his hair grew like eagle's feathers and his nails like bird's claws. Not a very pretty picture, is it?
1: Definitely not a pretty picture.
0: But at the end of those days, this is Nebuchadnezzar speaking now.
1: Okay.
0: I, Nebuchadnezzar, looked up to heaven and my sanity returned to me. So he was restored. Then I praised the Most High and honored and glorified him who lives forever. And this is what Nebuchadnezzar says to God. For his dominion is an everlasting dominion and his kingdom is from generation to generation. All the inhabitants of the earth are counted as nothing, and he does what he wants with the army of heaven and the inhabitants of the earth. There is no one who can block his hand or say to him, "What have you done?" At that time, my sanity returned to me and my majesty and splendor returned to me for the glory of my kingdom. My advisors and nobles sought me out. I was reestablished over my kingdom, and even more now, greatness came to me. Now I, Nebuchadnezzar, praise, exalt, and glorify the King of the heavens, because all his works are true and his ways are just. He is able to humble those who walk in pride. Amen.
1: Amen. How can we not believe?
0: What a story. Like,
1: amen.
0: And the fact that, and this is why, like, when I get to heaven, I think one of the first, you know, Bible characters I want to talk to is King Nebuchadnezzar, because this man literally had everything. He was a military genius. He was rich. He was, oh, I don't know if he looked any good, but I mean,
1: he probably did.
0: He looked probably a fair bit better than, you know, what the Bible describes he was while he was a cow. But I guess, yeah, the main point from this story is that the life-changing experiences that we see in Paul's life, where God caught him on his way to Damascus and he actually transformed him instantly, basically. By revealing himself to Saul, he changed his heart and his life and his mission. And Nebuchadnezzar needed to be humbled, and God humbled him. And after Nebuchadnezzar had been humbled, he said that beautiful praise and prayer to God.
1: And he acknowledged it.
0: And he says, you know, now I praise, exalt, and glorify the King of the heavens instead of myself. That is really powerful.
1: That's a very powerful story. And that really is a great reminder for everyone who's listening that in order to come to God's throne, come as you are, be humble. We can't do anything on our own. And I think this is a great way to just remind us on how to live a good Christian life. And like you said before, it's not about Christianity that shapes us. It's the intimate connection we have with God. It's really deep.
0: And I guess one last question I have here on these two stories is, do you think that pride can interfere with our relationship with God?
1: It can definitely do.
0: And do you think it's possible to have a deep relationship with him if we aren't fully dependent on him?
1: No.
0: I reckon those two are linked. You know, the idea that if we are full of pride, how can we fully rely on God? Because pride comes from a place of, you know,
1: self-praise.
0: I'm good enough to do things on my own. I don't
1: need
0: help. And that's what Nebuchadnezzar was. You know, he was the king. He had a massive golden statue of himself sitting in his backyard at that point. And yet I find it really powerful that, you know, once we realize that when we humble ourselves, then we can like draw even closer to God, because at the end of the day, it's about fully relying on him.
1: Amen. And being fully dependent on him. And this actually takes me back to what we spoke about earlier on. Jesus values the poor. He values the weak, and he values the sick and the lonely. You can't be perfect to come to God. You have to acknowledge that he's the higher authority. And that's how we learn to fear God, live in fear of the Lord.
0: And at the end of the day, like we see, when Jesus is praying in the Garden of Gethsemane, the night of his arrest, his prayer to God is, "Father, if you can, take this cup from me, but not your will, not my will, your will be done."
1: Amen.
0: So Jesus' prayer was that, his Father's will, God's will would be done, not his own. And I don't think Jesus could have had that selfless perspective if he had been filled with pride. So we've just seen how God can step into our lives to call us to a life with him. But for us to have that connection with him, we need to be humble, just like Nebuchadnezzar. Friends, I look forward to continuing our discussion for a little bit longer as now we move to exploring how Christianity can still change lives today. But at the moment, it's now time for a one last short music break. And once again, I'd like to give you the opportunity to claim our free offer for this evening entitled Reading the Bible Can Change Your Life. If you'd like to request this offer, please text SA427. That's SA427 with no spaces to 04888 808 11. Once again, if you're listening right now and have any questions or comments you'd like to share with us, I invite you to send us a message at 04888 808 11. Now, don't go anywhere. Our study will continue right after this song.

0: Welcome back, friends. You're listening to Drive Time Radio on Faith FM with Emerson Butcher and Shana Sabanda. This evening, we've been discussing the proposition, Christianity, a life-changing force. So far, we've discussed how lives are changed in the Bible and how God stepped into the lives of so many to call them out of their sin. Now that we know that God has changed the lives of so many within the Bible, it's now time for us to discuss how we too can invite God to change our lives. But before we do that, I've just learned something really, really, really special. It turns out that our special guest tonight, Shana, isn't actually a domestic speaker. She's an international speaker. Shana, why is that? Why do you have this new title? What have I just found out about you?
1: Emerson just found out that I was born in England, everyone, and it's some news to him.
0: Yes, we got an Englishman here. Anyway, so I guess now we're going to unpack the main principles of how Jesus can still change our lives today. Now, Shana, the first principle is the idea of full surrender. And we've only got one verse for this because I think it perfectly sums it up.
1: Most definitely. And that is Revelation 3, verse 20. Would you mind if I read that one, Emerson?
0: 100%.
1: And it reads, "Here I am. I stand at the door and I knock. If anyone hears my voice and opens the door, I will come in and eat with that person and they with me."
0: And that to me is one of the most beautiful verses in the Bible because Jesus, what door is he talking about, Shana? The door outside of your house? What's he?
1: No, our lives.
0: The doors to our hearts. And I really love the imagery. And, you know, if we weren't a radio show, there's an image that I would show, a famous artwork that an artist painted of Jesus standing at a door. And to me, it's just so beautiful because the artist portrays the door. It has no door handle on the outside where Jesus is standing because he cannot force his way in.
1: He doesn't.
0: And that verse you read, Shana, it says, if we open the door, it's up to us to open the door, not Jesus. And just to visualize it even more, this artist paints a little tiny window on the door. And Jesus is just looking in and he can see all the mess in our lives and in our heart, but he still stands to knock and to wait. So all we have to do is let him in. We just have to surrender and let him into our lives. It's actually a decision we make.
1: Yes.
0: Now, the next thing that as Christians we're called to do is to request this life-changing transformation. Shana, could I get you to search up Ezekiel 36 for us? And I'll quickly read a verse from the book of John. So for those who don't know, John was one of the disciples of Jesus. And in chapter 14, we actually read something Jesus was sharing during the Last Supper. Now, this is what it says. It says, "Jesus answered, 'If anyone loves me, he will keep my word. My Father will love him, and we will come to him and make our home with him.'" Now, the reason I brought this out to share is because choosing to follow Jesus is more than a once-off decision.
1: It's a daily decision.
0: It's a daily decision. Mm. And it's a decision to let him work on your heart for the rest of your life. And that's why, you know, when Jesus promises that when we let him in, he will come and make his home in our hearts. I find it a beautiful promise because it's Jesus promising to transform our hearts from the inside out.
1: Most definitely. And sometimes people think that becoming a Christian is just a one-time decision. But like you said, it's about choosing him daily. Really, it's the start of a relationship when you choose Jesus. And just like any friendship grows over time, our relationship and with Jesus grows every day as we continuously choose to walk with him daily, talk to him daily, and devote our time to him.
0: And I'd also like for us to turn to Ezekiel chapter 36, verse 26.
1: I will just read that one if that's okay.
0: Thank you.
1: "I will give you a new heart and put a new spirit in you. I will remove from you your heart of stone and give you a heart of flesh."
0: Now, this is God speaking in this context, but it also applies to us as well.
1: Most definitely.
0: And when we pray to God and we ask for him to give us a new heart, you know, a soft heart that loves him, he will do it.
1: Amen.
0: It's his promise. And in Matthew chapter 7, we're jumping around a bit, but this is beautiful and everyone's heard this before. "Ask and it will be given to you. Seek and you will find.
1: Amen.
0: Knock and the door will be opened to you." Now, when Jesus says, you know, ask and you will receive, it's not talking about a prosperity gospel principle where you ask for a Lamborghini and you get a Lamborghini. I believe he's talking about when you ask for that relationship with him, when you ask for godly things, things that are according to his will. And we see that in 1 John chapter 5, verse 14, where it says, chapter 5, verse 14, there we go. This is the confidence we have before him. If we ask anything according to his will, he hears us. So it's actually, we know for sure that it is God's will for us to draw near to him and for our lives to be transformed. So if we ask for that transformation and that new heart and that we ask for Jesus to make his home in our hearts, he will do it.
1: Amen.
0: Now, the last thing we need to do is to build a relationship with Jesus daily. Ooh. And that's something that we all need to do. And it's something I need to do a lot better personally. I really do struggle with my daily devotional sometimes. I don't know about you, Shana.
1: I definitely do as well. And it's actually funny because the verse that relates to this is James 4 verse 8, draw near to God and he will draw near to you. That is one of my favorite verses in the Bible.
0: Amen.
1: And a lot of the times, just to make it a bit personal, I've had many convictions in my life so far after choosing Christ, and having those convictions has meant me having to accept the reality of how distant I was from God and how I wasn't choosing him daily. You know, a lot of people get baptized and they think that's it, but it's more about building that intimate relationship with the same way you build with a friend. So it's nice to see this verse and relate it to my life.
0: 100%. And I'd just like to read out another verse as well from Jeremiah. And this is a beautiful promise that God gave to the Israelites. But just like a lot of things in the Bible, it's a promise for us as well.
1: Right.
0: And it says this, you will call to me and come and pray to me, and I will listen to you. You will seek me and find me when you search for me with all your heart. So God promises that when we seek him, and seeking is not a passive thing, it's something we have to actively do
1: with our whole heart.
0: When we seek him with our whole heart, he doesn't say you may find me. He says you will find me.
1: Mm-hmm.
0: And to me, that is just a beautiful promise. And the last verse I would like to leave you guys with this evening is from Philippians 4. Don't worry about anything, but in everything, through prayer and petition with thanksgiving, present your request to God, and the peace of God, which surpasses all understanding, will guard your hearts and minds in Christ Jesus.
1: Amen.
0: Jesus is promising, and he's asking us to share everything with him.
1: Amen.
0: So friends, I want you all to remember you can treat Jesus like a friend because he cares for you and he wants you to cast your burdens onto him.
1: Amen. And prayer doesn't have to be complicated. God simply wants us to talk to him, whether we're happy, anxious, excited, or hurting. He wants to hear all of it, just like he's called us to do.
0: Amen. And Shana, if you wouldn't mind talking about prayer, would you like to say a quick prayer for us, and I'm happy to finish it?
1: Yeah.
0: Thank you.
1: Let us pray. Dear Heavenly Father, thank you for the gift of life, Lord. Thank you for being a good God who gives us instructions, Lord. Thank you for being a good God who opens the door for us, Lord, and you come in, Lord, every time we seek you full-heartedly. Father, I pray we're all seeking you, Lord, and we're all wondering where you are. Father, I pray that you make yourselves known to us and help us to be humble, Lord. Help us to come before your throne every day and to choose you. Thank you for forgiving us for our sins. In Jesus' name I pray. Amen.
0: Dear Lord, I thank you for hearing Shana's prayer. Father, I pray that as we go our separate ways, Lord, as we enter into a Sabbath, Lord, over this weekend, I pray you'll be with us, Lord. You'll protect and guide us. And I pray that our listeners will know that you are their God. And Lord, I pray that you will take all the doubts, the pain, the suffering, Lord, and you may remind all of us that you are our God. And I pray this in Jesus' name. Amen.
1: Amen. Thank you so much, Emerson.
0: Now, unfortunately, friends, we're all out of time for this evening, but I'd like to give a special thanks to Shana for finding the time once again to come and share God's word with us. Thank you, Shana.
1: Thank you so much. And I'd like to give a special shout out to any of my family members that are listening. Like my auntie Vicky was listening, and a special someone, Tawana, was helping me prepare for this today. So thank you, everyone.
0: To our family in the UK, thank you very much. Now, before we go, I'd like to leave you with a quick Bible verse found in John 14. Let not your heart be troubled. You believe in God, believe also in me. In my Father's house are many mansions. If it were not so, I would have told you. I go to prepare a place for you. And if I go to prepare a place for you, I will come again and receive you to myself, that where I am, there you may be also. Until next time, friends, God bless.

We're back with Sabbath Moods on 88.0 Faith FM right here in Rockingham, Western Australia. Good evening, my name is Erickson, and this is your hour of music and readings from the Word of God to put you in, yes, a Sabbath mood. Welcome back, friends. I hope you've had a good week, and I want to invite you to stay tuned with me for this hour of inspiration. Our theme for today is Stories of Salvation. That's just what we'll share today in music and in readings. Thank you for joining me. Stay tuned and may God bless you throughout the broadcast.

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This is Sabbath Moods on Faith FM from the Rockingham Seventh Adventist Church. Amazing Grace, how sweet the sound that saved a wretch like me, is perhaps one of the best love hymns in the Christian world, and it's done for us now by Lee Greenwood.

In the Bible, when we speak about salvation, we're talking about deliverance. Deliverance from slavery, from bondage to sin. And if there's ever a story in the Bible that captures this well, it is the one that talks about the deliverance of the Israelites from Egypt. Exodus chapter 14. I'm going to read this chapter with you. And it says, "Now the Lord spoke to Moses, saying, Speak to the children of Israel, that they turn and camp before Pi-Hahiroth, between Migdol and the sea, opposite Baal-Zephon. You shall camp before it by the sea. For Pharaoh will say of the children of Israel, They are bewildered by the land. The wilderness has closed them in. Then I will harden Pharaoh's heart, so that he will pursue them, and I will gain honor over Pharaoh and over all his army, that the Egyptians may know that I am the Lord." And they did so. Now it was told the king of Egypt that the people had fled, and the heart of Pharaoh and his servants was turned against the people, and they said, "Why have we done this, that we have let Israel go from serving us?" So he made ready his chariot and took his people with him. Also he took 600 choice chariots and all the chariots of Egypt, with captains over every one of them. And the Lord hardened the heart of Pharaoh, king of Egypt, and he pursued the children of Israel. And the children of Israel went out with boldness. So the Egyptians pursued them, all the horses and chariots of Pharaoh, his horsemen and his army, and overtook them camping by the sea beside Pi-Hahiroth before Baal-Zephon. And when Pharaoh drew near, the children of Israel lifted their eyes, and behold, the Egyptians marched after them. So they were very afraid, and the children of Israel cried out to the Lord. And they said to Moses, "Because there were no graves in Egypt, have you taken us away to die in the wilderness? Why have you dealt so with us to bring us up out of Egypt? Is this not the word that we told you in Egypt, saying, Let us alone, that we may serve the Egyptians? But it would have been better for us to serve the Egyptians than that we should die in the wilderness." And Moses said to the people, "Do not be afraid. Stand still and see the salvation of the Lord, which he will accomplish for you today. For the Egyptians whom you see today, you shall see again no more forever. The Lord will fight for you, and you shall hold your peace." And the Lord said to Moses, "Why do you cry to me? Tell the children of Israel to go forward. But lift up your rod and stretch out your hand over the sea and divide it. And the children of Israel shall go on dry ground through the midst of the sea. And I indeed will harden the hearts of the Egyptians, and they shall follow them. So I will gain honor over Pharaoh and over all his army, his chariots and his horsemen. Then the Egyptians shall know that I am the Lord, when I have gained honor for myself over Pharaoh, his chariots and his horsemen." And the angel of the Lord, who went before the camp of Israel, moved and went behind them. And the pillar of cloud went from before them and stood behind them. So it came between the camp of the Egyptians and the camp of Israel. Thus it was a cloud and darkness to the one, and it gave light by night to the other, so that the one did not come near the other all night. Then Moses stretched out his hand over the sea, and the Lord caused the sea to go back by a strong east wind all that night, and made the sea into dry land, and the waters were divided. So the children of Israel went into the midst of the sea on the dry ground, and the waters were a wall to them on the right hand and on the left. And the Egyptians pursued and went after them into the midst of the sea, all Pharaoh's horses, his chariots, and his horsemen. Now it came to pass in the morning watch that the Lord looked down upon the army of the Egyptians through the pillar of fire and cloud, and he troubled the army of the Egyptians. And he took off their chariot wheels, so that they drove them with difficulty. And the Egyptians said, "Let us flee from the face of Israel, for the Lord fights for them against Egyptians." Then the Lord said to Moses, "Stretch out your hand over the sea, that the waters may come back upon the Egyptians, on their chariots and on their horsemen." And Moses stretched out his hand over the sea, and when the morning appeared, the sea returned to its full depth, while the Egyptians were fleeing into it. So the Lord overthrew the Egyptians in the midst of the sea. Then the waters returned and covered the chariots, the horsemen, and all the army of Pharaoh that came into the sea after them. Not so much as one of them remained. But the children of Israel had walked on dry land in the midst of the sea, and the waters were a wall to them on the right hand and on their left. So the Lord saved Israel that day out of the hand of the Egyptians, and Israel saw the Egyptians dead on the seashore. Thus Israel saw the great work which the Lord had done in Egypt. So the people feared the Lord and believed the Lord and his servant Moses.
What an amazing story, friends. Full of drama, drama, drama. It doesn't get better than this, does it? But it's a key text in there that I want to stress, and it's where Moses were able to tell the Israelites, do not be afraid, stand still, and see the salvation of the Lord, which he will accomplish for you. And he said in verse 14, the Lord will fight for you, and you shall hold your peace. That's right. Heritage Singers and Adrian for us. He's the savior of my soul. Stay tuned.

Sabbath Moods on Faith FM 88.0 from the Rockingham Seventh-day Adventist Church with Erickson. What can wash away my sin? Nothing but the blood of Jesus. It took the death of Jesus on the cross of Calvary, my friend, to accomplish our salvation.

Indeed, my friends, heaven came down to earth, and the entire world is celebrating the coming of the Messiah as a baby in Bethlehem at this time of the year. And if we know for sure that it did not happen at this time of the year, we know that. But he did come, and amen, we're glad that he came. And while he was here, he did some amazing, amazing things. I'm going to read you a story about a man who was set free through the ministry of Jesus. It comes from Mark chapter 5. And it goes from verse 1 all the way down to verse 20. Listen as I read. Then they came to the other side of the sea, to the country of the Gadarenes. And when he had come out of the boat, immediately there met him out of the tombs a man with an unclean spirit, who had his dwelling among the tombs, and no one could bind him, not even with chains, because he had often been bound with shackles and chains, and the chains had been pulled apart by him, and the shackles broken in pieces. Neither could anyone tame him. And always, night and day, he was in the mountains and in the tombs, crying out and cutting himself with stones. And when he saw Jesus from afar, he ran and worshipped him. And he cried out with a loud voice and said, "What have I to do with you, Jesus, Son of the Most High God? I implore you by God that you do not torment me." For he had said to him, "Come out of the man, unclean spirit." Then he asked him, "What is your name?" And he answered, saying, "My name is Legion, for we are many." Also, he begged him earnestly that he would not send him out of the country. Now, a large herd of swine was feeding there near the mountains. So all the demons begged him, saying, "Send us to the swine, that we may enter into them." And all at once, Jesus gave him permission. Then the unclean spirits went out and entered the swine. There were about 2,000. And the herd ran violently down a steep place into the sea and drowned in the sea. So those who fed the swine fled and told it in the city and in the country. And they went out to see what it was that had happened. Then they came to Jesus and saw the one who had been demon-possessed and had the legion sitting and clothed and in his right mind. And they were afraid. And those who saw it told them how it happened to him who had been demon-possessed and about the swine. Then they began to plead with him to depart from their region. And when he got into the boat, he who had been demon-possessed begged him that he might be with him. However, Jesus did not permit him, but said to him, "Go home to your friends and tell them what great things the Lord has done for you and how he has had compassion on you." And he departed and began to proclaim in Decapolis all that Jesus had done for him, and all marveled. Well, I certainly would have marveled too, seeing this man who was demon-possessed, who was just crazy. No one lives in the cemetery. He was bound with chains, and Jesus set him free. Jesus delivered him. Jesus saved him. Stories of salvation, this one's a classic. This is definitely one of the best. Next song, "Since Jesus Came" by the Booth Brothers. Stay tuned.

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All right, time for our third story of salvation. This one comes from the book of Acts, the Acts of the Apostles, chapter 9, and it's the story of the conversion of Saul, who later became Paul. Let's go together. Then Saul, still breathing threats and murder against the disciples of the Lord, went to the high priest and asked letters from him to the synagogues of Damascus, so that if he found any who were of the way, whether men or women, he might bring them bound to Jerusalem. And as he journeyed, he came near Damascus, and suddenly a light shone around him from heaven. Then he fell to the ground, and he heard a voice saying to him, "Saul, Saul, why are you persecuting me?" And he said, "Who are you, Lord?" And the Lord said, "I am Jesus, whom you are persecuting. It is hard for you to kick against the goats." So he, trembling and astonished, asked, "Lord, what do you want me to do?" And the Lord said to him, "Arise, go into the city, and you will be told what you must do." And the man who journeyed with him stood speechless, hearing a voice, but seeing no one. Then Saul arose from the ground, and when his eyes were opened, he saw no one. But they led him by the hand and brought him into Damascus. And he was 3 days without sight, and neither ate nor drank. Now there was a certain disciple at Damascus named Ananias. And to him the Lord said in a vision, "Ananias." And he said, "Here I am, Lord." And the Lord said to him, "Arise and go to the street called Straight, and inquire the house of Judas for one called Saul of Tarsus. For behold, he is praying. And in a vision he has seen a man named Ananias coming in and putting his hand on him, so that he might receive his sight." Then Ananias answered, "Lord, I have heard from many about this man, how much harm he has done to your saints in Jerusalem. And here he has authority from the chief priest to bind all who call on your name." But the Lord said to him, "Go, for he is a chosen vessel of mine to bear my name before the Gentiles, kings, and the children of Israel. For I will show him how many things he must suffer for my name's sake." And Ananias went his way and entered the house, and laying his hand on him, he said, "Brother Saul, the Lord Jesus, who appeared to you on the road as you came, has sent me that you may receive your sight and be filled with the Holy Spirit." Immediately there fell from his eyes something like scales, and he received his sight at once.

arose and was baptized. So when he had received food, he was strengthened. Then Saul spent some days with the disciples at Damascus. Amen. That's how Saul became the great Apostle Paul, the one who wrote so much of the scriptures that we read today, a story of salvation and indeed of conversion. Let's continue with the music. My tribute. How can I say thanks to God be the glory?

Friends, it's good to listen to the songs and the readings and to know all this good stuff about salvation, what God has done in the lives of others. But what about you? What about you? Have you heard His voice inviting you to give your life over to Him and be saved? The Bible says now is the accepted time. Now is the day of salvation. Today, if you hear His voice, harden not your heart.

Yes, indeed, my friends. Jesus is asking you now to surrender your lives to Him. What are you waiting for? How about doing it now? Letting Him have His way in your life, giving Him control. How about now?

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Hope you've been blessed by these songs and stories of salvation. And I want to invite you to join me next week again, same time, right here on Faith FM. 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
8: A moment to meditate on God's Word. So pleased to join you again today to spend some more time thinking deeply about God's words. This is Lynn from Caboolture Seventh-day Adventist Church, Queensland. We have been praying together through Psalm 63. Today, we will consider verses 6, 7, and 8. So far in this little series, we have looked at the meaning of a passage and then prayed at the end. Today, we will look at the three key thoughts in this passage and pray through each one. We don't have to read very far before we find something to pray about. Listen. When I remember you on my bed, I meditate on you in the night watches. The New Living Translation expresses it this way. I lie awake, thinking of you, meditating on you through the night. Do you feel that your life is too busy to find time to meditate on God? With fleeing from his enemies and thinking about his coming kingship, I'm sure that David often had sleepless nights. Instead of being frustrated by this, he used the time to meditate on his God. What might meditation on God look like? In this psalm, David has already mentioned three qualities of God: his power, his glory, and his loving kindness. We could spend time praising God for these attributes. God, I want to get better at meditating on you. Please teach me how to do it. Amen. So what did David think about when he was lying awake in the stillness of the night? How to defeat the enemies that were trying to bring him down? Not according to Psalm 63. Listen. Because you have been my help. When we have a bit of downtime, awake at night, waiting for a bus or standing in a queue, it's a great opportunity to review the times that God has helped us and to express gratitude. God, you have been so good to me. You have forgiven my sin. You guide me every day. You give me courage when I'm afraid. Thank you, my God. Amen. When David thinks of God's help, his heart fills with rejoicing. He says, "Therefore, in the shadow of your wings, I will rejoice. My soul follows close behind you. Your right hand upholds me." David knows that if he stays close to God, he will be blessed. These blessings will give him cause to rejoice. There, on his bed, he commits to closely following God. God, help me to continue to find shelter in your presence. Please remind me that this is the true path to happiness. I commit to following you every day because I need the strength of your right hand. Amen. If you would like to learn more about how to develop a meaningful prayer life, you would enjoy reading our free book called Daring to Ask for More. You can claim your copy by texting the word PROMISE to 04-888-80831. That's the word PROMISE to the number 04-888-80831.

0: Would you survive during World War II? Paul Czeszla's inspiring true story details his experience living in Poland during Germany's occupation.
1: The three planes flew toward me at terrifying speed as the first plane fired its guns, and I heard the trees above my head splintering as the stream of bullets hit them.
0: He speaks of his conscription and abduction into the Hitlerjugend.
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5: In 1947, three young Bedouin boys, Muhammad Adib, his cousin Juma Muhammad, and Khalil Musa, were minding the clan's goats at Qumran on the northwest edge of the Dead Sea, when one of the goats strayed into an area where there were some caves. The boys picked up a rock and threw it at the goat to bring it back. However, it missed the goat and went into a cave, and the boys heard the sound of a breaking pot. So they raced up to the caves hoping to find treasure. But to their disappointment, all they found was some old pots, like this miniature replica that we have here. Now, you see, these scroll pots that they found were about so high, so round, various sizes, and inside there were these scrolls. Now, they took these pots with their scrolls to their Bedouin clan, who then sold them to an antiquities dealer in Bethlehem by the name of Kando. They sold them for $100. But just a few years later, these same scrolls were selling for $500,000. And today, they are priceless. And they're known famously as the Dead Sea Scrolls. But why are they so valuable? Well, firstly, because they're very old. And anything old fetches a lot of money today. In fact, the style of the script, the writing of those scrolls, the radiocarbon dating that they did on them, and coins that were found with some of the scrolls, all of these things reveal that the scrolls date back to 100 to 200 BC. So they're over 2,000 years old. But what were these scrolls? Well, about 30% were scrolls concerned with the rules and the regulations of the group of monastics who copied them. And scholars believe the group was probably the Essenes. Another 30% were scrolls concerning the religious beliefs of that particular group. But the majority group of the scrolls, 40%, were copies of every book of the Bible's Old Testament, except the book of Esther. They didn't find that part in that collection. But the second reason they're valuable is because they reveal the Bible hasn't changed in over 2,000 years. You see, scholars thought that if someone copied the original documents, and then someone copied the copies of the copy, and someone copied the copies of the copies of the copies of the copy, and on down through time, that surely mistakes would be made as copies were made through time. A bit like Chinese whispers that probably we've all played as kids. When someone whispers a message in someone's ear and it's passed through the group, come to the last person, the message is totally different than when it began. So you see, the scholars thought that that would be the same when you copy the Bible. Through time, surely there'd be serious mistakes introduced as copies were made from other copies. But when they compared the Bible that we have today, or that you find in a motel room, with the Dead Sea Scrolls that they discovered, essentially they discovered there was no change in the meaning. And by the way, they have a fair idea of why that's the case now. You see, they've discovered how the Jews copied their scrolls and their writings. They were very particular indeed. In fact, sometimes they would do word counts when they on their scriptures or their writings. And you had to have the same number of words in what you had copied as what the original was. And if it wasn't, sometimes you'd screw the whole thing up and start again. Now, one of the scrolls they found among the Dead Sea, in fact, two of them, were the books of Isaiah. And these scrolls were 9 meters long, would you believe? Imagine if you were a Jewish scribe and you got to the last part of Isaiah and you made a boo-boo on the last sentence. Oh, mamma mia, having to screw the thing up and start again. Now, you can see, and scholars now know, why these things were so accurately copied. And the Bible hasn't changed through time. But let me share with you another amazing discovery that was made in Jerusalem just a few years ago at a place called Ketuv Hinnom. During some excavations that were conducted by a team under the supervision of the archaeologist Gabriel Barkay, they discovered two silver scrolls, much like these ones that we see here, dating back to the late 7th, early 6th century BC. These are replicas here. And on them were written portions of the famous priestly blessing. It said on the silver scrolls, which were sort of worn around your neck like an amulet that people were wearing, this is what it said: "The Lord bless you and keep you. The Lord make his face to shine upon you and be gracious to you. The Lord lift up his countenance upon you and give you peace." Now, this is exactly as you'll find it in the Bible today, but here it was on these silver scrolls. So don't let anyone fool you into believing that this book is full of mistakes, because it certainly isn't. Archaeology helps us to understand that such claims are just not true, that it's got mistakes all through it. The words of the Bible are true, because it says in the Bible itself, "All flesh is as grass, and all the glory of man is the flower of the grass. The grass withers and the flowers falls away, but the word of the Lord endures forever." 1 Peter chapter 1, verse 24 and 25. You see, this book can be trusted. It's absolutely accurate. It's been copied very accurately down through time. Take time to read this incredible book.
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8: Over the last couple of decades, there have been a number of moves to abolish the Lord's Prayer at the start of each sitting day in the Australian Parliament. I imagine that these moves will keep coming, become stronger as time goes on, and perhaps even succeed. In Acts 4:26, the early church prayed a prophetic prayer from the Psalms that goes like this: "The kings of the earth took their stand, and the rulers were gathered together against the Lord and against his Christ." This took place some 2,000 years ago, but it's set to be repeated again. In Revelation 13 through 18, the Bible says that a day is coming when the kings of the earth will follow a beast, that is, a false religious system, leading to their eventual downfall and punishment. When we see these things unfolding before us, we can lift up our eyes, because the Lord's coming and redemption will be soon. So friend, stand faithfully, because Jesus will ultimately be victorious. It's always best to be on the side of Christ. I'm Pastor Daniel for Faith FM.

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1: You're listening to Tassie Encounters Moments on Faith FM, and we're coming to you from Tasmania, right across Australia. Each weekday on Tassie Encounters, you can hear what the Bible says about past, current, and future events. You can learn how to study the Bible more effectively. You can get to know who God is, why we're here, and where we're going. And you can experience personal encounters with Jesus. I'm your host, Jason Cook, and David Leo's back in the studio with us, including with his iPad that decided to make a noise.
2: Yeah, sorry about that.
1: I think he's got it under control now. So. Welcome, David.
2: Yep, thank you.
1: And along with your iPad.
2: Thank you. iPad says thank you. Siri, I think.
1: Yeah. Siri's talking to us. We've been looking at this topic this week, grace, law, freedom, God's character. And we've been looking at some historical figures, some of the beliefs that they put forward.
2: Mm-hmm.
1: And today we're moving further into that, or into, I guess, a bit later in time. Is that right?
2: Yeah, these guys a thousand years later.
1: These guys came much later. And we've titled today's topic, Chosen, Invited, or Both. Mm-hmm. And we're looking at Arminianism and Calvinism. I hope people aren't put off by the names. I mean, these are based on people's actual names.
2: Yeah.
1: So John Calvin, and who was
2: Jacob Arminian?
1: Arminian. So
2: it's not the Arminians we're talking about. It's a name. Arminian.
1: It's a name. Yeah.
2: Yeah.
1: So they put forward different ideas of the way that salvation works. The way grace works.
2: That's right.
1: And we're going to dig into that a little bit today.
2: Yeah, so just to give a summary to those who might be tuning in for the first time, on Monday we talked about this idea of free will versus determinism, or free will meaning we have the ability to choose, and determinism meaning that everything's been done for us already, chosen for us. There's nothing, we just float along and everything that happened to us, the jobs we got, the people that we meet, it was all planned, right? And we're looking at why is that important when it comes to a relationship with God? And, you know, like, especially when it comes to, is God's grace the most important thing, or is it God's law who holds us accountable? Is there a balance? You know, so we're asking that question, and it means a lot because the way that we picture God really dictates,
1: determines.
2: Yeah, well, there's another strong word for what we're talking about. It really determines the way we carry out our lives, the way we interact, okay, not only with our
1: effects.
2: Yes, yes, influences.
1: Influences.
2: Right, it influences and affects and determines and all those fancy words, the way that we deal with people in our own lives, with our family, our spouse, our children, our people at work, people at school, in the community, because of the way that we view this, how life works. And it's so important because when we come to know Jesus Christ, we ask the big question, then how does Jesus deal with us? And how do I respond to Jesus dealing with me this way? And so yesterday we looked at two important characters that asked these big questions in the beginning of in the church. In around the 3rd, 4th century, they asked this question. There was a tension and an argument between Pelagian, who believed that we're responsible for our own salvation, in a nutshell, and Augustine was saying, no, it's Christ. It's the grace of Jesus Christ that actually does everything for our salvation. Mm. And now we're going 1,000 years into the future. This argument's still taking place, and there's a stronger view. In Europe, there's a strong view leaning towards the sovereignty of God. So when I say the sovereignty of God, I do mean sovereign as in like a king. When a king or a queen is sovereign, what they say goes.
1: Mm.
2: You know, if they say the color yellow is going to be the most important color in our kingdom from this day forward, the sovereignty that

0: believe that we have been affected by sin, that we do have a issue, that original sin is there.
1: Which was more the Augustine
0: correct
1: perspective, yep.
0: So Arminian, he started thinking that way too. In his brilliant mind, he started articulating and started exploring these things. And then the church took issue to it, the church or the Reformed Church at the time. So they'd moved away from Catholicism. And they said, no, we can't accept this teaching. So this teaching came forward from John Calvin, and there's a acronym called TULIP. John Calvin is a huge, huge name in the movement of our church. And
1: has influenced many Protestant denominations.
0: Yeah, that's right. So he's put in a lot of great stuff for our church to work with in present time. Same with Arminius. But this acronym is called TULIP. Really good acronym to remember things. And for the listener, I'm going to go through this. You don't have to remember this. And this is very, something is very different. I told Jason, I usually do this in a seminar setting, not on radio. So this is I'm giving it a shot. But TULIP is spelled TULIP. And so the acronym that they put out was for the church to understand and realize this is where we stand as far as our teachings are concerned. And they put it to a meeting. They call it a synod. And the synod accepted it and said, yes, this is our teaching. Anything against it is incorrect. And so TULIPS, the T stands for total depravity. And total depravity means that we have no ability in choosing God ourselves. There is nothing in us that has it. We're so corrupted by sin that we're depraved of any ability to respond to the grace that Jesus Christ offers us. So the grace of Jesus Christ is sovereign. It cuts through your ability and is able to save you, right?
1: There's little of my free choice in that.
0: There's none of your free choice. You have no free choice in that. And then this next part will explain that a little bit better. The U stands for unconditional election.
1: Mm-hmm.
0: What that means is from the beginning of time, God had already made a decision who's going to be living for eternity and who's going to be damned to hell, right? So their understanding is from creation to now and to the future until Jesus returns, there are those that have already been elected to be part of those who are saved, and there are those who have no hope whatsoever.
1: It would make you wonder why then you would bother trying to share the message with people. But I know they have an answer for that, but I'm not sure what the answer is. But to me, it makes you wonder, well, if God's already chosen, why do we need to get involved?
0: Yeah, I think my question would be, how do I know if I'm part of that?
1: Yeah, and how do I know? How can I be sure
0: I'm part of the elect?
1: Hmm.
0: The L is limited atonement. And I think that's related to the last two that we just said. Limited atonement means that the cross,
1: the atonement,
0: salvation is only for a limited number of people who are the elected. So they're the
1: special ones.
0: That's right. So they're the ones that have been chosen to be with Jesus forever. So the limited atonement means that when we look at Jesus on the cross, he didn't die for all. He only died for the elected.
1: Mm.
0: All right. And then the I, well, there isn't, it's TULIP.
1: TULIP, yeah, yes, TULIP. There is an I.
0: The I stands for irresistible grace.
1: Right.
0: You can probably guess what that means.
1: We can't choose.
0: Correct. When Jesus
1: it's grace that's been given to us that we can't refuse.
0: Correct. You got it. Yeah. So you can't knock it back.
1: Hmm.
0: You know, like it's, you know, if there's a lifeboat coming through and you don't want to get on the lifeboat,
1: you're gonna get rescued.
0: Yeah. Yeah, so irresistible grace. That sounds great. I think, you know, like on the surface, it's like, wow, there's no way that I cannot be saved. You know, like it's all been set out for me. And the last P, what's that one? This is the perseverance of the saints. Perseverance of the saints. Now, off the top of my head, I think I've got to come back to that. Right, okay. I'll come back to perseverance of saints because I remember getting pulled up for explaining it the way I did before. So I've got to get that right. next time. But you can see throughout the whole of the

0: Look, what's the overwhelming thing that you can pick up from it?
1: The overwhelming theme that I'm getting is that we don't have much say in it.
0: Which means that we don't have
1: free will.
0: Free will. Right. And so when Arminian, Tulip was created to counter Jacob Arminius's teachings.
1: Right.
0: So just from the Tulip, it kind of looks into the fact that Arminius was opposite to that, right? However, you know, reading some of Arminius's things, he kind of believed that there was a bit of predeterminism involved as well.
1: Okay.
0: That God had set out a plan, but we have free will.
1: But we had choice in it.
0: Yeah, yeah. How do you wrestle with that? How do you...
1: Well, I think it's a bit like... I don't know. Maybe have you ever had any superannuation that has got lost? Maybe you've been good. You know, people change jobs and change funds, and superannuation gets sort of lost, and you're not contributing anymore.
0: Yeah.
1: There's the ability to go and claim that superannuation and get it back into your account. But if you never claim it, it'll never be yours.
0: That's interesting. Okay. Yeah.
1: You get what I'm saying?
0: Yeah, I get what you're saying. I get what you're saying. So this is going to lend into where we're going to go tomorrow. So I'm going to give an example of my son. So we're Faith FM. For those who don't know, we are affiliated with the Seventh-day Adventist Church. I'm a pastor of the Seventh-day Adventist Church. Jason also works, for and as a volunteer in the Seventh-day Adventist Church. And there is something that we are very, I'm going to say the word obsessed. I'm going to say passionate.
1: Passionate.
0: Very passionate and enthusiastic about. And I can say from my heart, I know for Jason as well, that we're sold on this idea that God has been very specific in showing us what happens in the future. So much to the point that to Daniel and to others in the Bible, he gave them a prophecy that we spend a lot of time trying to understand, interpret what was God trying to tell them. And it helps us to see a bigger picture. But in teaching these things, my son, who was about 10 years old, I think he was 10 or 11 at the time, he started sharing his thoughts about some of these things that we're teaching in prophecy. And he started asking the question, Dad, it seems like, from what I can see, that God's already planned this for the future.
1: Yeah, and I can see that. There's verses that says that he's the one that causes nations to rise and fall.
0: Correct.
1: So it is predetermined.
0: Yeah, and even Revelation.
1: Yeah.
0: It gives us an understanding of what will happen at the end of days, right?
1: So if prophecy is guaranteed to come true, do we have any choice in it?
0: Right. And so my 10-year-old, 11 at the time, he's asking that question. And I said, well, what do you think? And as he's sharing, it slips from my mouth because I study these things. I say to him, oh, you're a Calvinist. And he said, a what? he doesn't know what I'm talking about. And so, you know, like my son, if anyone has that a similar understanding, you know, I was coming from that view because Calvinism believed that everything was already planned out and people that are saved. I'm going to have a shot at trying to explain this perseverance of the saints.
1: Okay.
0: This is the best way I can put it. And I think this is what I got in trouble for. So I'm trying to say it another way, but I'm going to say it the same anyway. The perseverance of the saints is that God will ensure that those that have been elected will never fall away.
1: Mm.
0: So that no one can intervene, interrupt, or take away the life that they've got to be part of the plan of salvation.
1: And you can understand there are verses that seem to indicate that. John 10 says that those who the Father has given cannot be snatched away.
0: Yeah, yes, right? Yes, good point. I was about to ask you.
1: Yeah, what's John 10 verse 27, I think.
0: Right, and I think John 15:11 as well is another one where it says, if I've chosen you, then, you know, like, wow, okay, I've been chosen. Even in Ephesians that we started the week with. So there's this understanding then that these ones will never fall away, but what does that mean for those that haven't been elected?
1: well, then perhaps they don't have a choice.
0: That's right. There's no need to preserve them, right? Their fate has already been sealed, right? So the perseverance of the saints is basically for the saints to be ensured. You're fine. You're going to be okay. There's no way you're going to lose this. And so we looked at a verse yesterday.
1: Yeah, in Philippians, here we go, Philippians 2, verse 12 and 13, that has a contradictory perspective seemingly in the very adjacent verses.
0: Yeah, and so the thing I want to get into now, we'll look at two other verses, but I want to point out that the way that we see God and how he works or how he functions for us really determines how we read Bible verses. So we'll just read two Bible verses, and you'll see that wherever you sit, whether you think you're more of a Calvinist or more of an Arminianism person, you will hear something different from when we read these verses. So here's the first one. And this is a prayer I pray a lot, you know, especially when I'm feeling rejected and feeling like, man, I don't think Jesus loves me right now. I pray this prayer to be very specific. So if you read that.
1: It says, all that the Father gives me will come to me, and whoever comes to me, I will never cast out.
0: Okay, that's in John 6, verse 37.
1: That almost reflects that same John 10, 27 as well.
0: That's right. So is there any choice in that matter?
1: Yeah, well, it says the Father's given. So do we have a choice? Exactly.
0: Yeah. But,
1: and it seems to indicate that it's guaranteed. I will never cast out. So there's an absolute promise there.
0: Yeah. But there's all the Father gives, but there's a that comes to me.
1: Yeah.
0: Am I able to make that choice to come to him, or am I pulled?
1: Yeah.
0: Am I pulled forth then? Okay, here's another one. Acts 13, verse 48.
1: It says, and when the Gentiles heard this, they began rejoicing and glorifying the word of the Lord, and as many as were appointed to eternal life believed.
0: Okay. So
1: appointed.
0: And many of them were appointed. Does that mean they were chosen? They were elected?
1: They're elected.
0: Yeah. Or does it mean that those who believed in the word of God?
1: Yeah.
0: Because maybe some of them didn't.
1: And did they get a choice in it?
0: Yeah, that's right. You know, is it a thing where they said, yes, I'll accept Jesus, and Jesus said, well, then enter into life? Or was it, wow, this is amazing. Okay, you've got it. You know, and you didn't accept it, but you've got it now. Go on.
1: We're going to have to wrap up, but what's the takeaway from today that you want people to, I mean, we've challenged people to think about it, how when they read these verses, the way they see God and see our salvation.
0: The big thing I really want to take from this is from the last couple of days, if you haven't heard it, please log into the app to have a listen, is to really be aware of why you think the way you do, why you've taken a particular view. And what I mean by that is if you were brought up with parents that were totally rule-based, perhaps you've taken that's influenced the way you see life, or they've gone the other way. They're just parents that just let you free and do whatever you like. And that's influenced the way you've seen it, and that's made you look at the Bible a certain way. But I want you to really, really put yourself into a situation where I want to let the Bible speak for itself, and I want to be invested in looking at the person of Jesus from an unbiased perspective. As hard as it is, that's what I really want to encourage. Yeah,
1: let it speak for itself rather than reading our own experiences.
0: Correct. Into it. Correct.
1: Yeah, sure. Our book offer is coming up, so stay tuned for that.
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7: Jesus' encounter with Pilate. You know, we're in the same story that we looked at last week. It's just a continuation. So last week we looked at how Peter denied Christ three times. At the end there, with cursing and swearing, and he deviated away from his faithfulness to Christ, but he came round to full repentance. But we are going to continue that story this evening, but we're looking at a different character, Jesus's encounter with Pilate. Let's pick it up in Matthew 27, verses 1 and 2. When the morning was come, all the chief priests and elders of the people took counsel against Jesus to put him to death. And when they had bound him, they led him away and delivered him to Pontius Pilate, the governor. And so when Judas came to betray Jesus in the Garden of Gethsemane, they took him away and made him stand first before the high priest, and that was Caiaphas. And at that time, Peter would deny Jesus three times. They would determine from there that Jesus was guilty. I mean, they already said in their heart that he would be guilty even before he arrived, before standing before Caiaphas. And of course, there were false accusations thrown at him from all sides, but Jesus would maintain his composure. But after that, they would bring him before Pilate. Why? Because the priests themselves, even though they said he was guilty, they could not condemn a man to die. And so they needed the help of the Roman governor on their side to agree with them as well. So we're reading here that Jesus is now being delivered to Pontius Pilate, who is the governor of that region at that time. And at the sight of seeing Jesus brought before the Roman government, what happens? Let's continue. Matthew 27, verses 3 through 5. Then Judas, which had betrayed him when he saw that he was condemned, repented himself and brought again the 30 pieces of silver to the chief priests and elders, saying, I have sinned in that I have betrayed the innocent blood. And they said, what is that to us? See thou to that. And he cast down the pieces of silver in the temple and departed and went and hanged himself. Judas, seeing that the situation was becoming more serious, comes forward, and the Bible says he repents. Jesus is not escaping like he has in the past when people try to catch him and try to stone him or try to throw him off a cliff's edge. Every time that the priest had tried to catch him and take a hold of him, Jesus had thwarted his plans. And, you know, he's not meant to get to this point where he's about to be condemned to die. He's not meant to be standing before the Roman governor who has the ability to sentence him to death. And so standing before Pontius Pilate now, Judas comes forward full of grief, full of anxiety, and he's thrown down those 30 pieces of silver, which he has been rewarded to betray Jesus into their hands, and he doesn't want it anymore. And even though the Bible does say that he repents, this is not godly repentance. This is not that one that has a true and lasting impact, an obvious change in life. Because what does he do after he throws those 30 pieces of silver to the ground? He goes out and he hangs himself. You know, Peter, he denied Christ 3 times and he repented as well, but he did not hang himself. His repentance would lead to greater devotion to Christ and his work. What a stark difference we see here between the two disciples, Peter and Judas. And although both betrayed Christ in a sense, there was 2 different reactions. But let's continue. Let's come back to the story, because Judas is not the main character that we're looking at here this evening. Matthew chapter 27 and now verses 11 and 12. And Jesus stood before the governor, and the governor asked him, saying, "Art thou the king of the Jews?" And Jesus said unto him, "Thou sayest." And when he was accused of the chief priest and elders, he answered nothing. Pilate was probably angry from being woken from his slumber at such an early morning. And he's much annoyed at this prisoner that is brought before him. But when he sees Jesus, just as the Roman soldiers declared that man never spake like this man, Pilate could see the peace that radiated from his countenance was such a stark contrast to his persecutors and his accusers. But he asks Jesus, "Are you the king of the Jews?" Why? Well, let's go over to Luke 23, verses 1 to 2. And the whole multitude of them arose and led him unto Pilate. And they began to accuse him, saying, "We found this fellow perverting the nation and forbidding to give tribute to Caesar, saying that he himself is Christ, a king." And so the priests and the elders and the people, they hated Jesus and had brought him to Pilate, and they couldn't cite their jealousy of him or their pure hatred of him for the reason as why that Jesus should be sentenced to death. So they come up with this accusation that Jesus is doing what? He's saying that he is the king of the Jews. He's trying to set up a new kingdom. He's trying to overtake the Roman Empire. So Pilate asks, "Are you the king of the Jews?" And with those accusations from the priests and the elders, he doesn't say anything, but he does reply, "Pilate." He said, "What? Thou sayest." And then here in Luke 23, verse 3, Pilate asked him, saying, "Are you the king of the Jews?" And he answered him, saying, "What? Thou sayest it." So as soon as Jesus replies Pilate, it's so interesting. Look at Pilate's declaration in verse 4. "Then said Pilate to the chief priests unto the people, I find no fault in this man." Look, Pilate was not dumb. He looked at the situation. He assessed it. He saw Christ's peace. He saw his innocence. He saw his righteousness. And he looked over and he saw the countenance of those priests who were meant to be men of God, and how they were like animals, foaming at the mouth probably, and pure hatred. I mean, it was obvious that Jesus was not trying to set up an earthly kingdom. There had been no rumors of any undercurrents and any insurrection to the government of Rome. There were no soldiers that were standing by Jesus' side, ready to fight for him. He only had 12 disciples. One went and hung himself, and the others had all left. There had been no revolt from Christ's followers and any bad behavior. I mean, if he had been trying to set up an earthly kingdom, how could priests and elders, religious people in the church who aren't known for their violence and their strength capture him and bring him before Pilate. It was obvious to Pilate that their deep-seated hatred what they had for their hatred for Christ ran very deep. He saw through all their motives and just right there in an instance declared Jesus innocent. No fault. One of the quickest trials ever. But the people weren't done. Let's continue reading over in Matthew 27, 13 to 14. Then said Pilate unto him, Hearest thou not how many things they witness against thee? And he answered him to never a word, insomuch that the governor marveled greatly. It's interesting to see Christ's reaction here. When Pilate asks him, Are you the king of the Jews? He answered, You say it. But after that, all the false accusations kept coming in. And you know what? Christ decides to remain silent. He's done enough to prove his innocence, that he didn't need to keep answering. The answer was obvious in his silence. And you know, sometimes we say, well, just be quiet when people accuse you. Well, if the answer is already obvious, then like Christ, you can keep silent. But there were times when Paul was being falsely accused in the book of Acts, and he would speak up because truth needed to be vindicated. He did not want error to come across victorious. He needed to lay the path so clear for people to see. But before Pilate, as he stood there with Jesus standing before him and the hatred of the priests and the elders, the answer was already obvious. Pilate had already declared him innocent. There was nothing more to say. He was in the hands of the Roman governor. But how do the people react? They hear the innocence declared by the governor. Jesus is remaining silent. Let's keep reading back there in Luke 23, verses 5 through 7. How do the people react when they hear the declaration of that innocence in Christ? And they were the more fierce, saying, He stirreth up the people, teaching throughout all Jewry, beginning from Galilee to this place. When Pilate heard of Galilee, he asked whether the man were a Galilean. And as soon as he knew that he belonged unto Herod's jurisdiction, he sent him to Herod, who himself also was at Jerusalem at that time. So the false accusations, they keep coming in. And they're saying he's going around everywhere teaching and trying to set up this kingdom. And even though Pilate had already made a declaration already, I find no fault in Jesus, he still bends to the will of the people. Here we already see the weakness of Pilate coming out. Had he just stuck to his first declaration, Jesus is innocent, and stood by it, the people would not be able to do anything. After all, he was in the seat of the judge. He was in the position of power. But what happened? He got afraid of the people. He was afraid of their reaction. And we already see here that Pilate is a people server. He likes to be popular. He doesn't like to make the hard, unpopular decisions. So what does he try to do? He wants to shift the responsibility of making a sentence over to Herod. Oh, Jesus is from Galilee? Well, if he's from Galilee, that's not my jurisdiction. Even though I've already declared him innocent, let me send him over to Herod, who just happens to be in Jerusalem at this time. So, in the time of Herod, Herod sends Christ back, pardon me. So even though he sends him over to Herod, Herod wants nothing to do with this, and Herod would send him back. We're not going to go through that time because we are focusing here on Pilate. And eventually Pilate has to deal with Christ. So let's see if he has the courage to make the right decisions or not. Let's continue in Matthew 27, 15 through 18. Now at that feast, the governor was wont to release unto the people a prisoner whom they would. and they had then a notable prisoner called Barabbas. Therefore, when they were gathered together, Pilate said unto them, Whom will ye that I release unto you, Barabbas or Jesus, which is called Christ? For he knew that for envy they had delivered him. So Pilate tries to give the Jews a choice now. And he's already declared Jesus innocent. He's already tried to avoid making the hard decision by sending him to Herod, but Herod sends it back straight to Pilate. And so now Pilate tries to shun his responsibility again, and this time he gets the Jews to choose between two people. Notice the Bible there said that Pilate knew that they had delivered Christ to them because they were envious. They were jealous of him. Not that he had done anything wrong. Pilate already knew at this time that Jesus was an innocent man. It was obvious. Even if he hadn't declared him innocent already, it was obvious that Christ had not done anything wrong. Even his countenance was all peace and calm. So Pilate tries to help them to make this obvious choice. Christ or Barabbas? Christ or Barabbas? Who is Barabbas? Let's go and look at a few texts. What do we know about him? Well, in Matthew, we already read this in verse 16. And they had then a notable prisoner called Barabbas. Furthermore, in Mark 15 and verse 7, the Bible says, And there was one named Barabbas, which lay bound with them that had made insurrection with him. He's the one that had tried to stir up a violent uprising against the government. So he had tried to make insurrection. And who had that time committed murder in the insurrection? So Barabbas was a notable prisoner, and he was a murderer. And then one more. John chapter 18 and verse 40. Then cried they all again, saying, Not this man, but Barabbas. Now Barabbas was a robber. He was a notable prisoner. He was a murderer. And the Bible says that also he was a robber. This obviously represents Satan. The contrast was so different. One was clearly a hardened criminal. Just one look at him and you knew he was guilty. You knew that he was unrepentant. He had the lines on his forehead which would tell of all those years of being this hardened man. His heart was already hard against all the things that he had done. There was no repentance. And then there was Christ on the other side. Clearly innocent. Not even a taint of sin. Not even an evil thought had been entertained in his mind. His whole countenance radiated the peace of heaven. In Pilate's eyes, the choice was obvious and easy. And so he thought that everyone would just make that obvious choice. One look at Barabbas, it would have been easy to choose Christ. But in actual fact, what Pilate really was trying to do again was shun his responsibility of making the hard decision. He didn't want to be the bad guy. He didn't want to be the one that everyone hated, because it seemed like everyone hated Christ. And so if he stood up for Jesus, if he stood on his side, then the hatred that he saw on the eyes of the priests and of the elders, it would be thrown upon him. And so he was scared. He was afraid. But you see, friends, position doesn't make the man. Even though Pilate was in the position of the judge, the position doesn't make you all of a sudden stand up and be courageous. He had all the power. He had all the strength to stand up. And the priests, what would they have done? They couldn't kill him. They could hate him, but they wouldn't be able to do anything physically to harm Pilate. He was the one in the position of power. But yet he still wavered. He did not want to make the right choice. Position doesn't make the man, friends. God is the one that will help us to stand firm in the midst of trial and persecution, to help us make those tough decisions. And decisions that may even result in loss of friends, loss of money or a job, or even loss of life itself. But Pilate was not such a man. It's obvious already, this second time around. He's a people server. He was afraid of the Jews, but God, in his mercy, was still trying to help Pilate. Let's keep reading. Matthew 27, verse 19. When he, Pilate, was set down on the judgment seat, his wife sent unto him, saying, Have thou nothing to do with this just man, for I have suffered many things this day in a dream because of him. In the midst of all this havoc and mayhem taking place in the judgment hall, Pilate's wife comes to him and gives him a message, a very serious message. God had given her this message. He had troubled her to the point that she had no rest, that she had to come over and tell him this message. God, through Pilate's wife, was trying to save Pilate from making the wrong decision and doing all that he could to save him. Not save Christ, but to save Pilate. God did not want him to be guilty of crucifying the Son of God. And so he came with this serious warning. Sure, he might not have spoken to God face to face, but God over again and again was trying to save him and to help him. And you know, Pilate, he really wanted to do that which was right. Look at what we read here in John chapter 19 and verse 12. And from thenceforth, Pilate sought to release him. But the Jews cried out, saying, If thou let this man go, thou art not Caesar's friend. Whosoever maketh himself a king speaketh against Caesar. You see, friends, Pilate really wanted to do that which was right. He was trying his very best to do all that he could to save Jesus. He was trying and seeking different avenues, except the only way that could have saved him was to stand up and say, he's innocent, all of you depart, Jesus is a free man, let him go. That's all Pilate needed to do. He was in the judgment seat. He was in the position of power. He had the ability to do that which was right, and no one else could have done anything. And so he was seeking for all the wrong avenues to help Jesus, except the very direct one that could have helped him. And do you notice what the people said? If you let Jesus go, we're going to go all the way to Caesar and tell him that you are not Caesar's friend, that you're not looking out for his best interest, that this man who's trying to set up a kingdom, which was so obvious to Pilate that he wasn't, that you are not Caesar's friend. You are not on the side of Rome. And that made Pilate afraid. Obviously, what was Pilate trying to do? He was trying to climb the corporate ladder. He was trying to play politics. And so he treasured that more than the innocency of Christ. When it was so obvious, when God then sent a message through his wife, when God had done all that he could to save Pilate, then he let him make that choice. And we know the path that Pilate is going down, but he cared more about Caesar than he did about Christ. He cared more about his own life than doing that which is right. He cared more about popularity and fame than standing up for the truth, because he was in the position to do so. But let's keep reading. Matthew 27. Verses 20 to 23. But the chief priests and elders persuaded the multitude that they should ask Barabbas and destroy Jesus. The governor answered and said unto them, Whether of the twain will ye that I release unto you? They said, Barabbas. Pilate saith unto them, What shall I do then with Jesus, which is called Christ? They all say unto him, Let him be crucified. And the governor said, Why? What evil hath he done? But they cried out the more, saying, Let him be crucified. Pilate's attempt at comparing Christ with Barabbas was an utter failure, and he realized it so quickly. Demons were in that judgment hall, perverting the mind of the people, and what was needed at this time was for one man to stand up and do that which was right, and all the host of heaven would have been on their side to strengthen them, to help them, and to curb all that was taking place. But unfortunately, that was not the case. The chief priests and elders, they were going around trying to persuade everyone, choose Barabbas, choose Barabbas, choose Barabbas. And they were trying to lend their influence to all these people and pressuring Pilate. And their influence had a profound effect on the people, friends. At the surprise of the reply to the Jews, first in choosing Barabbas, but then second in crying out, what shall I do to him then? And they said, crucify him. And he said, what evil has he done? And he asked this question. The judge was asking the people, what evil has he done? And all that came back was, crucify him. They did not give a reason. They did not give any logic. There was no explanation. They just cried out even more in their hatred, crucify him, crucify him. Can you believe it? The people would choose this murderer over the spotless Son of God. And friends, this is how far jealousy and envy takes us. When we have jealousy for another person, it makes us unreasonable. It makes us illogical. Even when a pagan man who is not a Christian, who is not even leaning to anything religious, could see so clearly that Jesus was innocent because of their envy and their jealousy and their hatred for Christ, they were just so persistent in wanting him dead. Any person in their right mind would have chosen for Christ to be set free. But these people were full of hatred, envy. There was no rationale to their logic and their answer to Pilate. This is what envy does, friends. We can't be reasoned with. And Pilate should not have tried to reason with them. He should have just made the difficult decision. Unpopular, yes. But difficult, definitely. But correct, absolutely. And so on seeing their reaction, though, what does Pilate do? Matthew 27:24. When Pilate saw that he could prevail nothing, but that rather a tumult was made, he took water and washed his hands before the multitude, saying, I am innocent of the blood of this just person. See ye to it. Cowardly, Pilate resorts to washing his hands before the people. He does not want to make the unpopular decision. The crowd has spoken, and even though it is unjust, even though it is clearly the wrong thing to do, Pilate, he washes his hands in symbol, telling people that he's innocent of the blood of Christ. He seemingly stands neutral and lets the people decide. But was Pilate really innocent? Absolutely not. He had the power to change that decision. It was within his ability to overturn that decision. The choice was not the people's to make. Pilate was in the position of judge. He was in the place of power, and it was not in the hands of the people. But Pilate made his choice. In saying that he was neutral, in saying that he was innocent, he made his choice and he stood on the side of those that were full of envy and hatred against Christ. He chose to stand with them. Friends, we must never make a decision based on popularity or on the majority. What was Pilate's downfall? He did not heed the voice of God through the voice of his wife, through the wife's dream. And even when the decision was obvious, he was afraid to stand for the right. He chose to be neutral, which was a decision in and of itself. Ultimately, he was not prepared. He was not ready to stand up for that which was right. Why? He did not take the chances to grow in character throughout his life, to be a man of purity, integrity, and of strength. Obviously, throughout his life, he had chosen the easy path, the path of least resistance, the most popular one that would garner him all the votes that would put him in that position of governor right there in Jerusalem. And so, as his life had flown in the smooth and easy way, when it culminated to something so important, such of great importance, he was not ready. He was not ready. And friends, if we are faithful in the small things, we shall be faithful in the big things as well. Or as Luke 16:10 says, he that is faithful in that which is least is faithful also in much, and he that is unjust in the least is unjust also in much. And so friends, when it finally came to the trial of Jesus, Pilate found himself unprepared, unready, and he let others make that decision for him, even though so obviously it was a wrong decision. And this decision, friends, would haunt him for the rest of his life. A decision that he would regret into eternity. For truly, we find that Pilate would die a lost man. You know, friends, I believe that there are people today who are in positions of power, and in positions that God allowed you to be in for a reason. You didn't get there by chance. Nothing happens by chance. But I believe that there are people that maybe even are listening this evening who are in that position to affect and influence change, even though it might come at a cost to themselves, that they might lose some friends. They might lose some money. They might even lose that position ultimately that they were in because others would go to Caesar or people of higher influence just to get them out of that position. But what are you going to do, friends? Are you going to be like Pilate and take the popular stand just so that you can maintain your position but ultimately lose heaven? Or are you going to stand for the right? Are you going to take a stand on the right even though there will be major consequences? Today, what is needed is men and women who will stand for the right no matter the consequence. To stand for the right irrespective of circumstance. Men and women who will stand for the right even though the heavens fall. Men like Daniel who would rather face a den of lions than to be unfaithful to God. Men and women like Shadrach, Meshach, and Abednego, who would rather be in a furnace of fire than to give up their integrity and worship a golden image. Men like Joseph, who would rather face imprisonment and possibly death rather than commit fornication against their heathen master. Friends, today God needs men and women who will be faithful, starting with the little things in life. Too often, we are waiting for the big things, the ones that are more public, the ones that will show the world what we are, that will stand up then, not realizing that all that we're doing in private, all that we do behind closed doors, is what is preparing us to stand in those big moments of life. And in this moment, Pilate, he was thrust into the spotlight. The situation was thrust upon him, and it found him unready. Had he been given another 10 years, he would not have been ready, because he was allowing his life moment by moment to be shaped, to be molded, and every day that went by, it found him unfaithful. And so friends, today I want to remind you that every day our characters are being molded Every little step in the right direction strengthens our resolve to do right in times of emergency. But every step in the wrong direction, it weakens our integrity. It weakens our character, and it forfeits our future. Because surely the time of testing will come upon all of us. And whether we pass or fail, it is not found in just a single moment at that time. People might give excuses and say, oh, if only, right? But they don't realize that the whole past is what builds up to that moment. A person in the spur of a moment does not just come out faithful by accident. They are faithful because they were faithful behind closed doors. And so when it came out in times of emergency, like what we saw with Pilate, aroused from sleep, not even ready to look through the documents and investigate everything. He had people screaming in his ear and the crowd was around him. And when he had that pressure, he reacted as all of us would do on instinct. But instinct comes and is built upon that foundation upon which we build on day by day, moment by moment. And so friends, I want to remind you and encourage you again this evening. Let's recommit our life to God, to ask Him to help us with His Holy Spirit, to be faithful in the little things of life. Let us build our character every day, because when the big moments come and we fail, we can't tell God that it was too much for us to handle, because God never gives us too much that we cannot handle, except we let go of Him. And it wasn't even in a moment, but it's because we let go of Him many weeks, months, and years before that. Oh, friends, today, if you have been backsliding, if you have not been faithful in the little things, then let's run back to Christ. Tell Him all about it. Ask Him to forgive you. For He will, and He will abundantly pardon, and He'll give you a new heart. A new heart that is created in Christ Jesus. A heart of stone will He take away, and He'll replace it with a heart of flesh. And He will start preparing you and molding you to be ready for the times ahead. We don't know what tomorrow holds. We only know that today we can make that decision, right now, right here, where we are, to be faithful. And oh friends, I hope that you'll make that decision today. And let's seal that with a word of prayer, that God, He would send His Spirit to live in us and through us and strengthen us for every trial and temptation. With His word, with the sword of the Spirit, surely we can gain the victory over the devil and all his devices. Let's pray, shall we? Father in heaven, Lord, I want to thank You that even now, as we have looked at this story, we realize that You are so merciful to us, because You've given us a little bit more time in probation. Lord, help us not to waste these minutes that You've given to us. Help us, Lord, to be faithful even in the little things, that even now, if we remember that there's something that we've left undone, help us, Lord, to repent and help us to do that which is right. Lord, please help all my brothers and sisters here and myself also. We're so prone to sin. We're so prone to run to error. Unless You intervene, Lord, we cannot and will not be saved. So please help us today. Fill us with Your Spirit. 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Strengthen us each and every moment. Help us to walk and live and breathe the atmosphere of heaven and not of this earth. For we pray in Jesus' name. Amen.
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15: I want to share in the next few minutes the reason why so many people that I've walked alongside as they've faced terminal illness, or even just getting older, with bravery. I want to walk through a key text that gives us hope and has given those people that I have walked with great hope. And I'm talking about 1 Thessalonians, this chapter. Let me give a little bit of context of this passage. First of all, it was written in 49 AD. AD, an abbreviation for Anno Domini, simply means after the birth of Christ. So 49 AD means 49 years after Jesus

professes no religion, but that's not the definition in that day. A pagan at that time was someone who did not believe in the Jewish concept of God, the creator God. They believed in all kinds of other gods, but they didn't believe in the creator God. And to build a Christian congregation out of people who previously didn't believe in the creator God, it was an amazing feat. It was a reflection of the Holy Spirit working powerfully through these men who went from town to town, village to village, building up these little congregations, these little small groups, as it were, who were prepared to die for the faith. It was a miracle. Holy Spirit working powerfully in that context. And the excitement created by this new congregation apparently caught the unfavorable attention of the Jewish leaders of the community. Jealous and fearful of the many Jews and Jewish converts, or proselytes as they were called, who were beginning to listen to these missionaries, these religious leaders, they took action. They wanted to halt the progress of the new religion, at least in their community of Thessalonica, that little city. So armed with perfidious complaints of these Jesus freaks disturbing the peace, they demanded legal action from the presiding Roman authorities. And these Roman occupiers, well, they largely ignored the issue as nothing more than an internal religious matter. So then, these Jewish leaders, they ratcheted it up a notch. They got creative. They accused the young Christians of encouraging treason. And the accusation went like this. This new religion said a carpenter named Jesus of Nazareth was the Son of God. And that meant, by way of their reasoning, that these Christians were hailing Jesus as a rival emperor to Caesar. Now that complaint got Rome's attention. And needless to say, things became very tense in the city of Thessalonica, particularly for Christians, or little Christs, as they were called. Paul and his companions were tearfully encouraged to flee by the young congregation. I'm sure Paul would have been very hesitant to leave, these knowing that these new converts were still babes in the gospel, still needing a great deal of nurture and guidance. But nevertheless, the Bible tells us that Paul and company reluctantly submitted to the counsel of their Thessalonian friends, and they left the young church. Now, approximately 2 years later, having largely relocated to the city of Corinth, Paul wrote the Thessalonian Christians a letter. And that letter eventually was included in the biblical canon, the New Testament, and today we call it 1 Thessalonians, all right? So that's the context. And it covered a barrage of topics, you know, based on Paul's memory of what these new Christians needed to hear and answers to doctrinal questions they had communicated to Timothy during their visit there. One of the topics Paul addressed in this first letter to the Thessalonians concerned believers who died. Apparently, when Paul first presented the gospel to these people, he'd stressed heavily the soon return of the Lord. And they would have certainly come to the conclusion that the parousia, you know, the return of Jesus Christ, would undoubtedly take place in the next few years, if not the next few months, and most certainly in their lifetime. They would have drawn that conclusion by everything that Paul was saying. But then some of their members began to die, whether it was persecution or even just their age or sickness or any number of things. And they began to become very perplexed. They began asking themselves, had these loved ones missed their opportunity to witness and celebrate the return of Christ? I mean, they became terribly upset about the possibility that they would never see their dead Christian loved ones again. Such was the confusion. Remember, this was a church that was not even really, by our standards, a company yet. These were very young believers, and they knew they had come out of a pagan faith, and I'm sure there was a lot of confusion. And so that was the question that was rising up. Are our brothers and sisters, our parents, our neighbors, the people that have come to Jesus, are they going to

0: miss out altogether because Jesus hasn't come back yet. Paul responds with this crystal clear explanation of this teaching, and I want you to look at it with me in 1 Thessalonians chapter 4, 13 to 18, a very important passage. It'd be a good one to memorize. And I'll be reading this out of the English Standard Version, a bit of a departure for me. And the reason I'm doing that is because this is one of those rare texts that a word-for-word translation, which the ESV is very good at, from the original Greek, it's important to understanding it. You know, versus the New Living Translation, which I preach from most of the time, and I will still have other passages from that version, because its approach, which I, you know, again, I generally favor, is what we call dynamic equivalence. That means the NLT translates whole phrase by whole phrase to get clarity of the big idea of the text. But sometimes you got to go deep and understand what every single word in the text, what the most literal translation from the Greek is. And that's what we need to look at ESV for. So verse 13, I'm reading through this passage in that translation. Chapter 4, 1 Thessalonians. Verse 13 says, "But we do not want you to be uninformed, brothers, about those who are asleep, that you may not grieve as others do who have no hope." Paul wants the undivided attention of his readers. What he's about to teach is far too important for anyone to misunderstand. He wants to be clear. Though he surely would have covered this topic during his initial visit to Thessalonica, we can only surmise that at that time, these Thessalonians were experiencing information overload. You know, that is, they were grappling with many new concepts that likely seem strange. Remember, just over 3 weeks, he had crammed enough teaching into their minds to completely change their lives. It's probable that the force of some points had not been vividly impressed upon their minds. I mean, when you think about the changes that they would have had to implement, you know, from lifestyles who kind of worshiped immorality, you know, to change, for the common culture where women and especially children were of really no greater value than the animals in their possession. I mean, there's so much that had to change, of course, centered in the person of Jesus, but still the ramifications of that, you know, take a while. I remember when I first came to Australia and hearing about the missionary efforts in Papua New Guinea, and how amazing, you know, the church was growing so fast there. And I did a little research and found out that the ideal was for them to do a 2-year intensive course in order to become, to get baptized and to be, become a member of the church. 2 years. And I'm talking not just like weekly meetings. I'm talking a massive amount of time with the Bible and with training and with, smaller groups. And then I found out that part of the reason for that is that some of these folks in Papua New Guinea, they had to go from being people that kind of understood and kind of accepted the practice of, for example, cannibalism, to then become a committed follower of Jesus. I mean, the path was a long ways. Well, not much different here. Paul had to say a lot in 3 weeks, so they didn't get it all. And also, with the passing of time and the march of events, it's likely that all kinds of doubts had arisen for these new believers. And so, when it came to the morbid experience of death, they were acting similar to those who didn't have the assurance of salvation. When those people experience the death of someone close, it is the end. There is no genuine hope of anything else. Debilitating, unconsolable grief was the natural emotional response. The hopelessness was palpable. But Paul wants to clarify the difference between this morbid perspective and that of a Jesus follower. For Christians, aside from the immediate shock and pain of loss in time, the same circumstance should bring a different reaction. For them, death is only a period of sleeping. Death, no matter what the cause, it won't last. It's only temporary. Now, did you know that the Bible compares death to sleeping over 50 times? This clear teaching of Scripture, and one of the best examples is found in the story of Jesus bringing Lazarus back from the dead. It's in John 11, and there's this tense conversation. It's recorded, takes place between Jesus and his disciples when he bids them return to Judea. They don't want to go. You know, the last time they were there, Jesus was almost stoned to death, and they with him. So in the midst of this back and forth, though, Jesus ends the discussion with the reason why they're going back to Judea. John 11, verse 11 to 14. Jesus said, then he said, our friend Lazarus has fallen asleep, but now I will go and wake him up. Well, the disciples said, Lord, if he's sleeping, he will soon get better. They thought Jesus meant Lazarus was simply sleeping. But Jesus meant that Lazarus had died. So he told them plainly, Lazarus is dead. And for your sakes, I'm glad I wasn't there, for now you will really believe. Come, let's go see him. So from the words of Christ himself, there's this equation of death to sleeping. And yet it is death, Jesus acknowledged. Jesus didn't say, Lazarus has gone to heaven and we're going back to bring him back, right? He didn't say that. He said he was asleep and he was going to wake him up. Both here and elsewhere in Scripture, death equates to being asleep. Psalm 146, 3 and 4. Don't put your confidence in powerful people. There is no help for you there. When they breathe their last, they return to the earth and all their plans will die. Psalm 115, 17. The dead cannot sing praises to the Lord, for they have gone into the silence of the grave. Ecclesiastes chapter 9, verse 5 and 6. The wisest man in the world, reportedly, wrote, the living at least know they will die, but the dead know nothing. They have no further reward, nor are they remembered. Whatever they did in their lifetime, loving, hating, envying, it is all gone. Now look, back to Paul in his letter to the Thessalonians. He wants to be absolutely clear why a Christian who feels the sting of death does not need to be full of inextinguishable sorrow. He clarifies further in the next verse, verse 14. He says, now since we believe that Jesus died and rose again, even so, through Jesus, God will bring with him those who have fallen asleep. That's the Christian hope in a nutshell. Christ conquered death for everyone who trusts him. For the Christian, that means death is completely without terrors. It is little more than sleep, which precedes the reunion of a lifetime. Be buried in Christ and raised to do life. I mean, intellectually, we can get our head around this. It's the work of a lifetime to embrace the kind of faith that really internalizes it. That when you're buried in Christ, you no longer need to fear because this new life is fearless in the face of death. The unnecessary anxiety which some of these Thessalonian members felt about their departed friends and family, it's laid bare here. You know, Paul even uses the phrase, authority of the Lord himself, which is like saying, this is more true than just about everything I've taught you. You know, communicating this burning conviction to his readers of the accuracy of his testimony, what he's teaching. You see, for Paul, the Christian view of death, you know, it's not some result of some speculative theory, some, you know, deep discussion that the Greeks enjoyed having from time to time. You know, this was God's intervention for Paul in a sinful world to bring about man's salvation. It was God's solution. And because it is divine action, there's no room for doubt. Now, in the next verse, notice that the details Paul uses to paint this picture of the glorious day when Jesus returns to the earth. Verse 16, for the Lord himself will descend from heaven with a cry of command, with the voice of an archangel, and with the sound of the trumpet, and the dead in Christ will rise first. Most Christians are either unaware where they choose to ignore this verse in the Bible. They believe that once a person dies, if they've trusted Jesus with their life, they go immediately to heaven. Yet this verse and a host of others, they contradict that idea. In fact, let me illustrate with just one other reference, also written by Paul. It's in 1 Corinthians chapter 15, equally as clear, verse 51 to 55. But let me reveal to you a wonderful secret. We will not all die, but we will all be transformed. It will happen in a moment, in the blink of an eye, when the last trumpet is blown. For when the trumpet sounds, those who have died will be raised to live forever. And we who are living will also be transformed. For our dying bodies must be transformed into bodies that will never die. Our mortal bodies will be transformed into immortal bodies. And then, when our dying bodies have been transformed into bodies that will never die, the scripture will be fulfilled. Death is swallowed up in victory. O death, where is your sting? O death, where is your sting? You know, I was just talking with someone recently about this teaching, you know, this doctrine, the state of the dead, what happens when you die. And we both agreed that the key to understanding this biblical view of what happens after death is in examining and weighing up every verse in Scripture that addresses the subject. You know, one or two passages just won't do. But once you've studied the myriad of texts that either directly or indirectly address this subject, it becomes clear, it certainly has for me and many, many others, that the dead in Christ know nothing. They are, to use Jesus' term, asleep in the grave, and they are unconsciously awaiting the next big thing, the second coming of Christ. Kerry Packer was right when he swore that there was nothing on the other side, at least for the few minutes of death he experienced in the early 90s. Packer was testifying to biblical truth without even knowing it. Now, let me ask this question, and I ask it not only to those who are present in this room, but to those who might be listening to me on the radio or maybe you're watching online. Where do you stand in regards to this subject? Have you taken the time to examine it for yourself? That's pretty essential. I have no illusions that in the context of one sermon, that a person who has believed something for perhaps their whole life, that they would swap so quickly. But I would challenge you to take this seriously, to search this out. You know, Jesus gave a parable that talked about the seed being spread, and he used different ways of how people responded. And one of those categories were those who took a certain amount of truth and they embraced it, and then they got very busy, and then they walked away from it. I hope that that's not you. I hope that if I've introduced an idea that's new to you, that you will pursue it until you have confidence in it for yourself. But all that to say that it is my personal belief. It happens to be a core teaching of the Seventh-day Adventist Church, and worth noting, a growing number of prominent theologians from across the spectrum of Christianity, that when a person dies, whether he or she has trusted Christ for their eternal salvation or not, that person is at rest in death without any consciousness whatsoever until the event described here throughout the Bible, for that matter, takes place, this glorious second coming of Jesus Christ. You know, Paul continues this teaching in verse 17. He says, "Then we who are alive, who are left, will be caught up together to meet them in the clouds, to meet them in the Lord. And so we will always be with the Lord." So this is just this incredible reunion. And Paul wants to assure us that those who are in the grave, and he wants to particularly ensure those in Thessalonica who are grieving their lost loved ones, that indeed they will be resurrected. It will happen. And then immediately following their resurrection, we will meet them in the air, followed by our encounter with Jesus. This was the prevailing understanding of death in the Old Testament, embraced by those in the New Testament. The dead know nothing. The breath of life goes back to God while their bodies deteriorate on the earth. But as Paul clarifies in his letters to the Thessalonians and to the Corinthians, which I read, life is restored. It's better than ever at the second coming, when there will be this worldwide resurrection for those who trusted Christ. Finally, Paul's last comment concerning this issue, verse 18, he writes, therefore, encourage one another with these words. You know, it's as true today as it was back then. The community we live in is full of people who are broken and discouraged, living a meaningless existence day to day. Many believe they have nothing to look forward to. But this passage shatters that lie. And Paul challenges us to use it to bring comfort and courage into the hearts of the hurting and the homeless. Now, 1 Thessalonians 4:13 and 18 it's not just a proof text on the method of the resurrection, although some may be guilty of using it for that. This is a passage that bids us to lift up our eyes to the skies, to envision him coming in the clouds, you know, to dream of a day soon coming when there will be no more pain or suffering or cancer or tears or death forever. And then it challenges us to share that vision, to comfort one another with this hope. I want to give you that encouragement. If you're watching us, if you're listening, those of you that are here, we find great courage and comfort in this promise. And we want to give courage to the discouraged, peace to those who are grieving, purpose to those who are searching, and hope to the homeless. Hope squarely centered in the person of Jesus Christ, not in the method or even this theological understanding of it. Our hope is squarely centered in the person of Jesus Christ and his promise to come back. God stands ready to help us hear and heed that call. You bow your heads with me and we'll finish with prayer. Heavenly Father, we are so thankful, Lord, for your promise. It's often become confused, even within the wider body of Christ. But we want to be clear this morning. We need not be fearful of this valley of the shadow of death. It's coming for all of us, this side of your second coming, for some of us sooner than others. But it is your desire that we be buried in you and raised to a new life, the kind of life that you spent 3 years trying to embed in the hearts of your disciples, being fearless of anything this world can bring, because real life has not yet begun. God, give us that kind of courage. In Jesus' name, amen.
1: 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If you would like more information or would like to contact him, simply go to Pastor Casey Wolverton's Facebook page. May God bless and keep you.
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9: Luke 19. He entered and was passing through Jericho. There was a man named Zacchaeus. He was a chief tax collector, and he was rich. He was trying to see who Jesus was, and couldn't because of the crowd, because he was short. He ran on ahead and climbed up into a sycamore tree to see him, for he was going to pass that way. When Jesus came to the place, he looked up and saw him, and said to him,
10: "Zacchaeus, hurry and come down, for today I must stay at your house."
9: He hurried, came down, and received him joyfully. When they saw it, they all murmured, saying,
11: "He has gone in to lodge with a man who is a sinner."
9: Zacchaeus stood and said to the Lord,
12: "Behold, Lord, half of my goods I give to the poor. If I have wrongfully exacted anything of anyone, I restore four times as much."
9: Jesus said to him,
10: "Today salvation has come to this house, because he also is a son of Abraham. For the Son of Man came to seek and to save that which was lost."
9: As they heard these things, he went on and told a parable, because he was near Jerusalem, and they supposed that the kingdom of God would be revealed immediately. He said, "Therefore,
10: a certain nobleman went into a far country to receive for himself a kingdom and to return. He called 10 servants of his and gave them 10 mina coins and told them, 'Conduct business until I come.' But his citizens hated him and sent an envoy after him saying, 'We don't want this man to reign over us.' When he had come back again, having received the kingdom, he commanded these servants to whom he had given the money to be called to him, that he might know what they had gained by conducting business. The first came before him saying, 'Lord, your mina has been made 10 more minas.' He said to him, 'Well done, you good servant. Because you were found faithful with very little, you shall have authority over 10 cities.' The second came saying, 'Your mina, Lord, has been made 5 minas.' So he said to him, 'And you are to be over 5 cities.' Another came saying, 'Lord, behold, your mina which I kept laid away in a handkerchief, for I feared you. Because you are an exacting man, you take up that which you didn't lay down and reap that which you didn't sow.' He said to him, 'Out of your own mouth will I judge you, you wicked servant. You knew that I am an exacting man, taking up which I didn't lay down and reaping that which I didn't sow. Then why didn't you deposit my money in the bank, and at my coming, I might have earned interest on it?' He said to those who stood by, 'Take the mina away from him and give it to him who has 10 minas.' They said to him, 'Lord, he has 10 minas. For I tell you that to everyone who has, will more be given. But from him who doesn't have, even that which he has will be taken away from him. But bring those enemies of mine who didn't want me to reign over them here, and kill them before me.'"
9: Having said these things, he went on ahead, going up to Jerusalem.
13: When he drew near to Bethphage and Bethany, at the mountain that is called Olivet, he sent 2 of his disciples, saying,
10: "Go your way into the village on the other side, in which, as you enter, you will find a colt tied, whereon no man ever yet sat. Untie it and bring it. If anyone asks you, 'Why are you untying it?' say to him, 'The Lord needs it.'"
9: Those who were sent went away and found things just as he had told them. As they were untying the colt, its owner said to them,
14: "Why are you untying the colt?"
9: They said,
15: "The Lord needs it."
9: They brought it to Jesus. They threw their cloaks on the colt and set Jesus on them. As he went,
16: they spread their cloaks on the road. As he was now getting near, at the descent of the Mount of Olives, the whole multitude of the disciples began to rejoice and praise God with a loud voice for all the mighty works which they had seen, saying,
17: Blessed is the King who comes in the name of the Lord! Peace in heaven and glory in the highest!
16: Some of the Pharisees from the multitude said to him,
18: Teacher, rebuke your disciples!
16: He answered them,
19: I tell you that if these were silent, the stones would cry out.
16: When he drew near, he saw the city and wept over it, saying,
19: If you, even you, had known today the things which belong to your peace, but now they are hidden from your eyes. For the days will come on you, when your enemies will throw up a barricade against you, surround you, hem you in on every side, and will dash you and your children within you to the ground. They will not leave in you one stone on another, because you didn't know the time of your visitation.
16: He entered into the temple and began to drive out those who bought and sold in it, saying to them,
19: It is written, My house is a house of prayer, but you have made it a den of robbers.
16: He was teaching daily in the temple, but the chief priests and the scribes and the leading men among the people sought to destroy him. They couldn't find what they might do, for all the people hung on to every word that he said. Luke 20. On one of those days, as he was teaching the people in the temple and preaching the good news, the priests and scribes came to him with the elders. They asked him,
20: Tell us, by what authority do you do these things, or who is giving you this authority?
16: He answered them,
19: I also will ask you one question. Tell me, the baptism of John, was it from heaven or from men?
16: They reasoned with themselves, saying,
20: If we say from heaven, he will say, Why didn't you believe him? But if we say from men, all the people will stone us, for they are persuaded that John was a prophet.
16: They answered that they didn't know where it was from. Jesus said to them,
19: Neither will I tell you by what authority I do these things.
16: He began to tell the people this parable.
19: A man planted a vineyard and rented it out to some farmers. And went into another country for a long time. At the proper season, he sent a servant to the farmers to collect his share of the fruit of the vineyard. But the farmers beat him and sent him away empty. He sent yet another servant, and they also beat him and treated him shamefully and sent him away empty. He sent yet a third, and they also wounded him and threw him out. The Lord of the vineyard said, What shall I do? I will send my beloved son. It may be that seeing him, they will respect him. But when the farmers saw him, they reasoned among themselves, saying, This is the heir. Come, let's kill him, that the inheritance may be ours. They threw him out of the vineyard and killed him. What therefore will the Lord of the vineyard do to them? He will come and destroy these farmers and will give the vineyard to others.
16: When they heard it, they said,
21: May it never be.
16: But he looked at them and said,
19: Then what is this that is written? The stone which the builders rejected, the same was made the chief cornerstone. Everyone who falls on that stone will be broken to pieces, but it will crush whomever it falls on to dust.
16: The chief priests and the scribes sought to lay hands on him that very hour, but they feared the people. For they knew he had spoken this parable against them. They watched him and sent out spies, who pretended to be righteous, that they might trap him in something he said, so as to deliver him up to the power and authority of the governor. They asked him,
22: Teacher, we know that you say and teach what is right, and aren't partial to anyone, but truly teach the way of God. Is it lawful for us to pay taxes to Caesar? Or not?
16: But he perceived their craftiness and said to them,
19: Why do you test me? Show me a denarius. Whose image and inscription are on it?
16: They answered,
22: Caesar's.
16: He said to them,
19: Then give to Caesar the things that are Caesar's, and to God the things that are God's.
16: They weren't able to trap him in his words before the people. They marveled at his answer and were silent. Some of the Sadducees came to him, those who deny that there is a resurrection. They asked him,
0: "Teacher, Moses wrote to us that if a man's brother dies having a wife, and he is childless, his brother should take the wife and raise up children for his brother. There were therefore seven brothers. The first took a wife and died childless. The second took her as a wife, and he died childless. The third took her, and likewise the seven all left no children and died. Afterward, the woman also died. Therefore, in the resurrection, whose wife of them will she be? For the seven had her as a wife."
16: Jesus said to them,
19: "The children of this age marry and are given in marriage. But those who are considered worthy to attain to that age and the resurrection from the dead neither marry nor are given in marriage. For they can't die anymore, for they are like the angels and are children of God, being children of the resurrection. But that the dead are raised, even Moses showed at the bush, when he called the Lord the God of Abraham, the God of Isaac, and the God of Jacob. Now he is not the God of the dead, but of the living, for all are alive to him."
16: Some of the scribes answered,
12: "Teacher, you speak well."
16: They didn't dare to ask him any more questions. He said to them,
19: "Why do they say that the Christ is David's son? David himself says in the book of Psalms, 'The Lord said to my Lord, sit at my right hand until I make your enemies the footstool of your feet.' David therefore calls him Lord. So how is he his son?"
16: In the hearing of all the people, he said to his disciples,
19: "Beware of the scribes, who like to walk in long robes and love greetings in the marketplaces, the best seats in the synagogues and the best places at feast, who devour widows' houses and for a pretense make long prayers. These will receive greater condemnation."
16: Luke 21. He looked up and saw the rich people who were putting their gifts into the treasury. He saw a certain poor widow casting in two small brass coins. He said,
19: "Truly I tell you, this poor widow put in more than all of them. For all these put in gifts for God from their abundance, but she, out of her poverty, put in all that she had to live on."
16: As some were talking about the temple and how it was decorated with beautiful stones and gifts, he said,
19: "As for these things which you see, the days will come in which there will not be left here one stone on another that will not be thrown down."
16: They asked him,
1: "Teacher, so when will these things be? What is the sign that these things are about to happen?"
16: He said,
19: "Watch out that you don't get led astray. For many will come in my name, saying, 'I am he,' and 'the time is at hand.' Therefore, don't follow them. When you hear of wars and disturbances, don't be terrified, for these things must happen first, but the end won't come immediately."
16: Then he said to them,
19: "Nation will rise against nation and kingdom against kingdom. There will be great earthquakes, famines and plagues in various places. There will be terrors and great signs from heaven. But before all these things, they will lay their hands on you and will persecute you, delivering you up to synagogues and prisons, bringing you before kings and governors for my name's sake. It will turn out as a testimony for you. Settle it, therefore, in your hearts not to meditate beforehand how to answer. For I will give you a mouth and wisdom which all your adversaries will not be able to withstand or to contradict. You will be handed over even by parents, brothers, relatives, and friends. They will cause some of you to be put to death. You will be hated by all men for my name's sake. And not a hair of your head will perish. By your endurance, you will win your lives. But when you see Jerusalem surrounded by armies, then know that its desolation is at hand. Then let those who are in Judea flee to the mountains. Let those who are in the middle of her depart. Let those who are in the country not enter therein. For these are the days of vengeance, that all things which are written may be fulfilled. Woe to those who are pregnant and to those who nurse infants in those days, for there will be great distress in the land, and wrath to this people. They will fall by the edge of the sword and will be led captive into all the nations. Jerusalem will be trampled down by the Gentiles until the times of the Gentiles are fulfilled. There will be signs in the sun, moon, and stars, and on the earth anxiety of nations, in perplexity for the roaring of the sea and the wave, men fainting for fear and for expectation of the things which are coming on the world. For the powers of the heavens will be shaken. Then they will see the Son of Man coming in a cloud with power and great glory. But when these things begin to happen, look up and lift up your heads, because your redemption is near.
2: He told them a parable.
19: See the fig tree and all the trees. When they are already budding, you see it and know by your own selves that the summer is already near. Even so, you also, when you see these things happening, know that the kingdom of God is near. Most certainly I tell you, this generation will not pass away until all things are accomplished. Heaven and earth will pass away, but my words will by no means pass away. So be careful, or your hearts will be loaded down with carousing, drunkenness, and cares of this life, and that day will come on you suddenly. For it will come like a snare on all those who dwell on the surface of all the earth. Therefore, be watchful all the time, praying that you may be counted worthy to escape all these things that will happen, and to stand before the Son of Man.
3: Every day, Jesus was teaching in the temple, and every night, he would go out and spend the night on the mountain that is called Olivet. All the people came early in the morning to him in the temple to hear him. Luke 22. Now the feast of unleavened bread, which is called the Passover, drew near. The chief priests and the scribes sought how they might put him to death, for they feared the people. Satan entered into Judas, who was also called Iscariot, who was numbered with the 12. He went away and talked with the chief priests and captains about how he might deliver him to them. They were glad and agreed to give him money. He consented and sought an opportunity to deliver him to them in the absence of the multitude. The day of unleavened bread came, on which the Passover must be sacrificed. He sent Peter and John, saying,
19: Go and prepare the Passover for us, that we may eat.
3: They said to him,
15: Where do you want us to prepare?
3: He said to them,
19: Behold, when you have entered into the city, a man carrying a pitcher of water will meet you. Follow him into the house which he enters. Tell the master of the house, The teacher says to you, Where is the guest room where I may eat the Passover with my disciples? He will show you a large furnished upper room. Make preparations there.
3: They went, found things as he had told them, and they prepared the Passover. When the hour had come, he sat down with the 12 apostles. He said to them,
19: I have earnestly desired to eat this Passover with you before I suffer. For I tell you, I will no longer by any means eat of it until it is fulfilled in the kingdom of God.
3: He received a cup, and when he had given thanks, he said,
19: Take this and share it among yourselves. For I tell you, I will not drink at all again from the fruit of the vine until the kingdom of God comes.
3: He took bread, and when he had given thanks, he broke it and gave to them, saying,
19: This is my body, which is given for you. Do this in memory of me.
3: Likewise, he took the cup after supper, saying,
19: This cup is the new covenant in my blood, which is poured out for you. But behold, the hand of him who betrays me is with me on the table. The Son of Man indeed goes, as it has been determined, but woe to that man through whom he is betrayed.
3: They began to question among themselves which of them it was who would do this thing. There arose also a contention among them, which of them was considered to be greatest. He said to them,
19: The kings of the nations lord it over them, and those who have authority over them are called benefactors. But not so with you, but one who is the greater among you, let him become as the younger, and one who is governing as one who serves. For who is greater, one who sits at the table, or one who serves? Isn't it he who sits at the table? But I am among you as one who serves. But you are those who have continued with me in my trials. I confer on you a kingdom, even as my Father conferred on me, that you may eat and drink at my table in my kingdom. You will sit on thrones, judging the 12 tribes of Israel.
3: The Lord said,
19: Simon, Simon, behold, Satan asked to have you, that he might sift you as wheat. But I prayed for you, that your faith wouldn't fail. You, when once you have turned again, establish your brothers.
3: He said to him,
4: Lord, I am ready to go with you both to prison and to death.
3: He said,
19: I tell you, Peter, that the rooster will by no means crow today until you deny that you know me three times.
3: He said to them,
19: When I sent you out without purse and wallet and shoes, did you lack anything?
3: They said,
15: Nothing.
3: Then he said to them,
19: But now, whoever has a purse, let him take it, and likewise a wallet. Whoever has none, let him sell his cloak and buy a sword. For I tell you that this which is written must still be fulfilled in me. He was counted with transgressors, for that which concerns me has an end.
3: They said,
4: Lord, behold, here are two swords.
3: He said to them,
19: That is enough.
3: He came out and went, as his custom was, to the Mount of Olives. His disciples also followed him. When he was at the place, he said to them,
19: Pray that you don't enter into temptation.
3: He was withdrawn from them about a stone's throw, and he knelt down and prayed, saying,
19: Father, if you are willing, remove this cup from me. Nevertheless, not my will, but yours, be done.
3: An angel from heaven appeared to him, strengthening him. Being in agony, he prayed more earnestly. His sweat became like great drops of blood falling down on the ground. When he rose up from his prayer, he came to the disciples and found them sleeping because of grief, and said to them,
19: Why do you sleep? Rise and pray that you may not enter into temptation.
3: While he was still speaking, behold, a multitude, and he who was called Judas, one of the 12, was leading them. He came near to Jesus to kiss him, but Jesus said to him,
19: Judas, do you betray the Son of Man with a kiss?
3: When those who were around him saw what was about to happen, they said to him,
4: Lord, shall we strike with the sword?
3: A certain one of them struck the servant of the high priest and cut off his right ear. But Jesus answered,
19: Let me at least do this.
3: And he touched his ear and healed him. Jesus said to the chief priests, captains of the temple, and elders who had come against him,
19: Have you come out as against a robber with swords and clubs? When I was with you in the temple daily, you didn't stretch out your hands against me. But this is your hour, and the power of darkness.
3: They seized him and led him away and brought him into the high priest's house. But Peter followed from a distance. When they had kindled a fire in the middle of the courtyard and had sat down together, Peter sat among them. A certain servant girl saw him as he sat in the light, and looking intently at him, said,
5: This man also was with him.
3: He denied Jesus, saying,
4: Woman, I don't know him.
3: After a little while, someone else saw him and said,
6: You also are one of them.
3: But Peter answered,
4: Man, I am not.
3: After about 1 hour passed, another confidently affirmed, saying,
14: Truly this man also was with him, for he is a Galilean.
3: But Peter said,
4: Man, I don't know what you are talking about.
3: Immediately, while he was still speaking, a rooster crowed. The Lord turned and looked at Peter. Then Peter remembered the Lord's word, how he said to him,
19: Before the rooster crows, you will deny me three times.
3: He went out and wept bitterly. The man who held Jesus mocked him and beat him. Having blindfolded him, they struck him on the face and asked him,
6: Prophesy!
18: Who is the one who struck you?
3: They spoke many other things against him, insulting him. As soon as it was day, the assembly of the elders of the people was gathered together, both chief priests and scribes, and they led him away into their council, saying,
7: If you are the Christ, tell us.
3: But he said to them,
19: If I tell you, you won't believe. And if I ask, you will in no way answer me or let me go. From now on, the Son of Man will be seated at the right hand of the power of God.
3: They all said,
7: Are you then the Son of God?
3: He said to them,
19: You say it, because I am.
3: They said,
7: Why do we need any more witnesses? For we ourselves have heard from his own mouth.
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28: Can we know the future? Who will be the world's next superpower? Have you ever thought about that? There's all types of people maybe grasping and grappling. What can we know about that? What does the Bible have to say about that? And that's what we want to look at this evening. You know, all of us dream. Sometimes they're good dreams, sometimes they're bad dreams. Have you ever had a bad dream? I know for me, a bad dream is showing up to work in my underwear. That is a bad dream. Another bad dream is when I've gone through a very stressful day. You have those days where maybe you have a bunch of tests when I was in school or deadlines or whatever it is, and you literally dream about the entire day, and then your alarm clock goes off and you haven't done any of it. That is a bad dream. Have you ever had a good dream where you have boarded the plane to go to a wonderful vacation destination? And the whole time in your dream, you're only on the plane and you can't seem to ever get off the plane. And finally, when you're about to get off the plane, you wake up. I don't know if that's a good dream. Sounds like another bad dream. All of us dream, right? I want to tell you about Abraham Lincoln and a dream that he had. In fact, it was just a few weeks, the last few weeks of his life, that he had this dream where he heard wailing going on downstairs in the White House. Have you heard this? You can Google it if you don't believe me. He heard wailing and mourning and all kinds of things, so he got up out of his bed and he went down the stairs in the White House. And as he's wandering downstairs, he sees everybody surrounding a coffin and mourning. And he's wondering, what in the world is going on? What could all this mean? And as he asks, who is dead in the White House? And the response comes back. It is the President of the United States. Now, he shared this dream with a close friend. And just a few weeks later, of course, on April 14, 1865, Abraham Lincoln was assassinated by John Wilkes Booth. Now, some of you may have gone to Ford's Theater, and there's his booth. And if you go there and if you see something, I think we went to the Nutcracker years ago or something, there's still flags and everything. It's all boarded off, and school kids will come and walk through and all the rest. But this is where it took place. Of course, then they took him across the street, but eventually he was taken to the East Room of the White House there in Washington, D.C. Remarkable man, remarkable dream. Now, that's a little bit out of the ordinary, isn't it? Now you're all going to be waking up tomorrow thinking, oh no, what does that mean? But we're going to look tonight at another very remarkable dream that's recorded for us in Scripture. But before we do that, I want to turn to the book of Revelation, lay a little bit of groundwork, and then we're going to jump to this dream, okay? So Revelation is a book of prophecies. It's a book of 666 and the mark of the beast, the battle of Armageddon, the seven last plagues, the seven trumpets, the seven seals, the seven bowls. All these things are all in Revelation. And people are going to want to know, what is the mark of the beast? We'll talk about that, I promise. But Revelation's also the last book of Scripture. And if you've ever picked up a really good book and you go to the last chapter, there's a good chance you might read it and say, that doesn't make a lot of sense. I don't get any of the characters. I don't understand the plot. I didn't think the ending was that good. Never mind. It's kind of similar in the book of Revelation. There's so much that builds up to it. In fact, over 600 times. I've even heard some say over 1,000 times. And we'll mention that again in a little bit. I'm getting ahead of myself. But it alludes to and makes reference to the Old Testament. That means it refers back to. So if you don't understand that context, that story, that scripture, when then we are reading Revelation, it doesn't make sense. But when you do, you kind of have this aha. And so we're going to have to lay some groundwork before we get to some of the heavier issues in Revelation. But first off, Revelation chapter 1, verse 1, the first words say, the revelation of Jesus Christ, which God gave him to show his servants. Now, some people you may have heard will say, well, Revelation is a sealed book. We're not supposed to understand it. Now, why would God give this book? And as we keep reading, he gives it to his servant John and so on. Why would he give this book and then say, but don't read it, it's sealed? Does that make a lot of sense? In fact, the word itself, revelation, means to do what? To hide, conceal? No, to reveal. And sometimes we get so bogged down in all these things I've already listed, the mark of the beast and all the rest, when really that's not the point of revelation at all. The point is to reveal who? Jesus Christ. Jesus is the one whose character we see revealed in significant and powerful ways in the book of Revelation. And so as we talk night after night, we want to uplift Jesus Christ first and foremost. That's the whole point of Revelation. And he gives us some insight that is helpful for us because he cares about us. He loves us. And so we're going to keep looking at that. So revelation of Jesus Christ, which God gave him to show his servants. Now, we already talked about what revelation means. Revelation 22:10 says, do not seal the words of the prophecy of this book, for the time is at hand. So we read this back to Revelation 1:1, the revelation of Jesus Christ, which God gave him to show his servants. Not a sealed book, it's a revelation of Jesus. To show his servants things which must shortly take place, and he sent and signified it by his angel to his servant, John. Those are all things that are helpful for us to keep in mind. Now, I also want to talk a little bit about prophecy. It says here in Isaiah 46, verse 9, it says, "Remember the former things of old?

0: by what you saw. Would we all come together perfectly? I bet you we couldn't even get the color of the cars right. Yet this book comes together in a remarkable way, and prophecy, there are multiple times, we'll see some tonight, where far before a person's even born, we're going to talk about Cyrus tonight, before he's even born, God predicts that he will be born and what he will do. That's powerful. And we're going to look at that in a little more detail. So prophecy helps us to recognize that what this book says is true. Sometimes people think, well, you know, we reason about other things, but when it comes to biblical things, we don't reason. We have faith. We'll talk more about faith here in just a minute. Amos 3, verse 7. Surely the Lord God does how much? How much? Nothing. Unless he reveals his secret to his servants, the prophets. That's a God that wants us to know. Maybe not every exact detail, but he wants us to know enough that when things happen, we can say, you know, I think that's a fulfillment of Bible prophecy. And every time Bible prophecy is fulfilled, comes to pass, we can say, man, God knows what he's doing. Does God guess at the future? He knows it, right? And through prophecy, he's showing us that he knows the future, and he gives us hints about what's going to take place. Surely the Lord God does nothing. Hebrews 11, verse 1. Back to this idea of, well, in church things, we just have to have faith. If you just have, you know, don't worry about reason, don't worry about study, all these things. These are spiritual things. We just have to have faith. We just believe it as if we're supposed to believe it blindly. I don't think God wants us to believe things blindly. Do you? In fact, right here, we use this as a definition of faith. And right here in Hebrews 11, verse 1, it says, now faith is the substance of things hoped for, the, what's the word? Evidence of things not seen. Now, granted, there's going to have to be some faith, because not everything is going to be spelled out exactly. There's going to be questions that all of us have for God when the time comes, right? God, why did you do this? That didn't make sense to me. How come you allowed that to happen? But we also see here there's going to be plenty of evidence to believe in him and to trust in him. He doesn't want us to just be blindly saying, okay, you know, we look for evidence everywhere else. Anybody use the word, well, I researched it out. Honey, I know which bread maker we're supposed to buy. I know which car. I know which lawnmower. How do you know, honey? I researched it out. Does anybody here do that? I read reviews on Amazon. This one has 5 stars. Had 5,026 people. 5,226. Anyway, that really liked it. This one's going to be a quality product. I did that just the other day for a pitcher that we make our own almond milk. And it came today, and I went and put water in it to see if it pours better than the last one, and it dribbles down the front. I said, everybody rated this so well. I thought I had evidence to believe. Anyway, God gives us evidence. And so part of that evidence, I believe, is Bible prophecy. Because anybody, if you stop and think, could come up with their own book and say, this is our religious book. Great. What gives it authority? Well, we wrote it. What else? Well, we're good people. What else? There's some good things. Just read it. I think you'll find it very pleasant. Nice. Uplifting. Great. What else? Scripture gives us prophecy as evidence that God is who he claims to be. And I think that's important. Do you?
1: Yeah,
0: all right. Let's move on. Here's another one. Isaiah 1:18. Come now and let us do what? Reason together. What does it mean to reason? Discuss. Let's think about this. Let's ponder over it. Let's make sure we're making the right decision. Right? You know, there's a difference between an impulse and a conviction. An impulse is very flighty. Oh, I have to do this. I need to have this now, right? A conviction grows steadily over time. An impulse may be there today and it's gone tomorrow. Oh, I have to have this thing. And then tomorrow, oh, you know, I don't need that thing. It's too expensive. Why would I get that thing? No, I don't need it. But a conviction, I don't know. I'm going to keep thinking about it. I'm going to keep praying about it. And as you continue to think about it and pray about it, it grows and grows and grows. That's what a conviction is. So come now, let us reason together. So that's another key verse here. And here I already mentioned this. Over 600 times the book of Revelation references or alludes to the Old Testament. Now, to some of the original readers way back in John the Revelator's day, all these things made a lot of sense to them, or many of them did, because they understood the Old Testament very, very well. But for some of us that maybe are a little more ignorant, on some of the things in the Old Testament. There could be something that's alluding to a story.

0: We just glaze right over it. And so we're going to find ourselves not just in the book of Revelation, but the first part of the story as well to help us understand Revelation. Does that make sense? Okay. It's almost like prophecy is peeking behind the curtain. That's why I like this picture and threw this in there. He's got his hand on the time and he's showing us a little glimpse behind the curtain. He's probably not going to pull the whole thing back, but he's going to give us a glimpse of what we can expect. So I want to go now to the book of Daniel, and we're going to look at a very powerful prophecy in the book of Daniel. You may be familiar with this. You may not. This story took place in Babylon right here. You see pictured. It's right there really where Kuwait and Iraq are primarily, and Israel. And there in Babylon, at the time that we're going to read about in a moment, there were the Hanging Gardens of Nebuchadnezzar. Beautiful. In fact, it was one of the seven ancient wonders of the world. These Hanging Gardens. And we don't really know what they look like, but here's a few depictions of what it looked like. I mean, you think about it, this was when all there was Babylon. All there was King Nebuchadnezzar. There was nobody else vying for anything else. He was the supreme ruler of the world. And so he would just wake up in the morning, I suppose, and say, you know what I think would be nice over there? Let's put a hanging garden over there. That's going to be $18 billion. Great. Or maybe it wouldn't be $18 billion because he just has that many slaves and he's just going to send them over there and they'll work their whole life and the next, you know, whatever it might be. So these beautiful gardens, a beautiful city. But one night Nebuchadnezzar had, can you guess?
1: A dream.
0: And this wasn't just an ordinary dream, but this was a dream that he felt really had some significance. But he couldn't figure out what it was. And so he was very, very curious. And so we read about it in Daniel chapter 2, verse 1. Now in the second year of Nebuchadnezzar's reign, Nebuchadnezzar had dreams. And his spirit was so troubled that his sleep did what? Isn't that the worst? I mean, when you can't sleep, that's not pleasant. And so he's just churning and churning and churning. And so verse 2, so the king summoned the magicians, the enchanters, the sorcerers, and the astrologers. These are the guys I pay to know all the things that I don't know. And what's his request? To tell him what he had dreamed. And when they came in and stood before the king, he said to them, I have had a dream that troubles me, and I want to know what it means. And they said, O king, live forever. Tell your servants the dream, and we will give the interpretation of the dream. Now, wait a second. If you're able to tell the future, why do I have to tell you the dream? I mean, you drive around Asheville and you see all these things for palm readers, right? Now, I'm not going to go in there. I'll tell you maybe a little later on in this series why I'm not going to go in there. But all these psychic hotlines and all the rest. I've always been tempted to call, and as they say, hello, who am I speaking with? You should know. Where are you calling from? You tell me. What's going on in your life? That's what I'd like to know. I mean, really, right? And so Nebuchadnezzar is saying, tell me what I dreamed. He's saying, well, then just tell us the dream and we'll tell you what it means. Well, anybody can come up with a meaning to a dream, right? Yeah. They all come together. They get in the back room. You know what? This will probably be a good interpretation. The king would like that. And we'll all put our heads together. Yep, let's go and present that. And Nebuchadnezzar says, no, I can't. First of all, I can't remember the dream. And second of all, y'all are making me mad by not telling me the dream. What am I paying you for? Kings sometimes have a bad attitude. And so the king replied to the astrologers, this is what I have firmly decided. You don't go up against a king who's firmly decided something. If you do not tell me what my dream was and interpret it, I will have you cut into pieces and have your houses turned into rubble. Capiche? Snip, snip. And so it goes. A death decree goes out. For all of these wise men, if you will, in Babylon. And here's their response. They say, there is no man on earth who can do what you ask. You're asking too much. This is impossible. You know, throw us some slack here or something. But he sticks to that. And in fact, it says, this made the king so angry and furious that he ordered the execution of all the wise men of Babylon. Now, here's where Daniel, how many of you came to the Daniel fast? Raise your hands. Yeah, here's where Daniel comes into the picture. Because Daniel, he's not a Babylonian. In fact, he was one of the Jews. But the Jewish nation was really not behaving themselves. They weren't following God. They were being rebellious in many ways. So God allowed the Babylonians and King Nebuchadnezzar to overtake them. But he was smart. He said, I'm not going to just annihilate everybody. I'm going to take their best and their brightest, and I'm going to put them in my group of best and brightest. And so that's where Daniel finds himself. Except, now there's a death decree for Daniel. This is a problem. Because I use my head to breathe. How about you? Yeah. And when I'm cut into pieces, I find it hard to do a lot of things I enjoy doing. And so look at what Daniel says. Daniel appeals. He goes before the king and he says, give us time. Give us time, if you read the story there in Daniel 2, that we may be able to give you and share with you an interpretation of the dream. And so the king says, fine, very well. I imagine you're all going to be in pieces, whether it's tomorrow or the next day, so what? Knock yourself out. I don't know what translation that is, but anyway. So Daniel goes back, he tells his other friends who are faithful to God, and they pray. Can you imagine that prayer meeting? I don't know about you, but if this is my last night to pray, I'm probably just going to keep praying and keep praying and keep praying. Has God given you any ideas yet? No? Well, let's keep praying. How about you? Okay, let's keep praying. If it were me, I probably would have prayed through the night. That's not what we read. If you go look at the story, it says, tells you how Daniel dealt with the crisis. They prayed, then he went to sleep, and then God gave him the dream. Let me put some of those up. He asked for time, he shared problems with his friends, he prayed, and he waited in faith. Now, waiting is hard, isn't it? I mean, waiting at the post office when you show up and the line is long is hard. But when this might be your last day on earth and you pray about it, I don't know, they may have prayed an hour or two, I don't know, doesn't say. But then he just waited in faith. In fact, he went to bed, he went to sleep, which tells me something about how much he trusted God. It's hard to go to sleep, but maybe when it's hard to go to sleep, maybe you're not trusting God like you should in a situation. Anyway, so he goes to sleep and God gives him the dream. He says, I thank you and praise you, O God of my fathers. You have given me wisdom and might. And he goes back to the king with the interpretation of the dream. If he had never gone to sleep, he never would have had a dream. He never would have had the interpretation of the dream. So he goes before the king. And if he's self-serving, he would say something maybe like this. Daniel replied, no wise man, enchanter, magician, or diviner can explain to the king the mystery he is asked about. But he could have left this out, but he doesn't. But there's a God in heaven who reveals what?
2: Secrets.
0: Sounds like prophecy. Sounds like revelation. There's a God in heaven who reveals secrets. And he made known to King Nebuchadnezzar what will be in the latter days. I'm listening. And so he continues on. You, O king, were watching, and behold, a great image. This great image, whose splendor was excellent, stood before you, and its form was awesome. And I imagine maybe the king is starting to say, yes, yes, yes, there was an image. It's starting to come back to me now. And it was big, and it was awesome. Keep going. This image head was of fine gold, its chest and arms of silver, and belly and thighs of bronze, its legs of iron, its feet partly of iron and partly of clay. Yes, yes, that sounds all familiar. And everybody else in the palace is probably just silent. Whoa, this is happening. And you watched while a stone was cut out without hands, which struck the image on its feet of iron and clay and broke them in pieces. Yes, there was a stone. You're right. Then the iron, the clay, the bronze, the silver, and the gold were crushed together and became like chaff from the summer threshing floors. The wind carried them away so that no trace of them was found. And the stone that struck the image became a great mountain and filled the whole earth. Can I go now? No, it doesn't say that. Maybe he was thinking that. But then he continued on. This is the dream. Now we will tell the interpretation of it before the king. That's what he wanted to know in the first place, right? I had this dream. It seems significant. What does it mean? Well, it starts out nice. You, O king, are a king of kings and are this head of gold. Ha ha ha ha, yes. I'm at the top. I'm the head of gold. Sounds good. Tell me more. Well, we have Babylon. Largely, the city, what archaeologists and various people, if you look and research this, Babylon had so much gold. I mean, lots and lots of gold. And we're talking about 605 to 539 BC. Nebuchadnezzar's Babylon. Here's another artist's rendition. The Hanging Gardens of Babylon, 10 miles around. Biggest city of that time, bar none, hands down. Rome was only 6 miles, Athens only 4. So Babylon was the biggest and the best and the greatest. The Temple of Marduk, you have an artist's rendition there in the background, was 300 feet high. Outside, it was covered with blue glazed tile. Inside, it was overlaid with gold. There was gold everywhere. The altar and throne were made from 8.5 tons of solid gold. That'd be a really good 401k, wouldn't it? And so if Daniel was self-serving, he could have said, "You're the head of gold. You're at the top." And then he could have, you know, had somebody call him on his cell phone, "Can you please excuse me?" and leave. But he doesn't do that either. He tells the full interpretation. He says, "Its chest and arms of silver." Remember that part? He goes and explains that. "But after you shall arise another kingdom inferior to yours." And sure enough, Persia arose after Babylon from 539 to 331 BC, representing the chest and arms of silver. And if you study some of the time there, Persia was known for its alcohol, and King Belshazzar, who was arrogant and proud, he was the grandson of King Nebuchadnezzar, was having a big party one night. In fact, the Bible tells us about this too. And on the wall, the handwriting on the wall, do you remember that story? "Mene, mene, tekel, parson" was what was written on the wall. And it says, "God has numbered your kingdom and finished it," is what "mene" means. In fact, they had to call to have this interpreted by Daniel as well. "You have been weighed in the balances and found wanting." And that very night, oh, I have to read this too. "Your kingdom has been divided and given to the Medes and the Persians." So that's what the hand wrote on the wall. And they had to call Daniel. He was much older by this time. And he interprets what this says on the wall because they're all drunk. They're all having a good time. And then this thing just catches everybody's eye. What's going on? And they remember, oh, Daniel, he might be the one that could help us out. Sure enough, he comes and he interprets this. And that very night, Cyrus is outside the city and he's trying to find a way to get in. The walls of the city are too thick, too high, impossible. In fact, they're so proud of the fact that the city is just impregnable that they don't worry about anything. They have a water supply, they have food supply for 50 years and all kinds of things. Sometimes even in Bible times, they throw food down at attacking armies as a way of saying, "Oh, it looks hot out there. Oh, you want some peanut butter and jelly sandwiches? Here, let's give you something. You look so famished. We have a 50-year food supply here. We're not worried." Mind games, right? Well, Cyrus did something that they weren't expecting. On this night that they're partying, that they're drinking alcohol, they're drunk, that the hand's right on the wall, Cyrus is having his men. It probably took several days. But he has his men divert the river. And so maybe they have some channel off this side, and they have something that they're able to just drop like a dam and divert the river all at once, and it kind of goes off another way and avoids the city altogether. And so on this night that everybody is drunk, somebody leaves the gate open to the river because they had this big iron gate that the water flowed through as well. They left that open, and all of the men file into Babylon. And just like that, unsuspecting of anything, they overtake Babylon. They walk in and take it. Isaiah 45, verse 1. This is written, by the way, 150 years before Cyrus is even born. So this, too, is prophecy. Okay? Probably 200 years before the event. "Thus says the Lord to his anointed, to Cyrus, whose right hand I have held to subdue nations before him and loose the armor of kings, to open before him the double doors so that the gates will not be shut." Cyrus the Mede, named approximately 150 years before his birth. And so you have Persia take over next from 539 to 331 B.C. But Daniel continues on. "Then another, a third kingdom of bronze, which shall rule over all the earth, will come about." And this is symbolized by Greece. Again, if you don't believe me, go back and just Google these things. And they'll pop right up. Greece. Alexander the Great was the one that defeated Darius III of Persia. And he was the one that changed everything. So first you had Babylon, then you had Medo-Persia, now you have Greece. Alexander the Great, by the way, an incredible warrior. Very young. I think he died at 32, 33. Very, very young. And at the Battle of Arbela in 331 BC, he overtook Medo-Persia, and now Greece was the main person on the world stage. In fact, all of their weaponry at that time was largely brass and that kind of thing. And so, or bronze, I should say. And so that's a good characteristic for that as well. One author of history says this: I'm persuaded that there was no nation, city, nor people where his name did not reach. There seems to have been some divine hand presiding both over his birth and actions. That's in the Historical Library, Book 16, Chapter 12. And so he overtook Medo-Persia. And then finally, there will be a fourth kingdom, strong as iron. That's the legs of iron. And that's symbolic of Rome, from 168 to 476 AD. Edward Gibbon writes this: the images of gold, silver, or brass that might serve to represent the nations and their kings were successively broken by the iron monarchy of Rome. And again, iron was everywhere throughout Rome at that time. In fact, it was during the birth of Christ. It was during the Roman Empire, wasn't it? In fact, Roman decreed to kill all the babies in the land, 2 years and under, to try to get rid of who? Jesus. It was a Roman governor who let the Jews take Jesus and crucify him. And so all of this is taking place while Rome is in power. So you have Babylon, the head of gold, followed by Persia, chest and arms of silver, Greece, the thighs of bronze, and Rome, the legs of iron. And then there's one more piece, divided Europe, feet of iron and clay. Still in Daniel chapter 2, now verse 41, just as you saw the feet and toes were partly of baked clay and partly of iron, so this will be a what kind of kingdom? Divided kingdom. And this is where I think it gets very interesting. You know, throughout history, and this is the Frederiksberg Castle in Denmark, and you can go there and you can look on the walls and you can see in their family tree, everybody is interconnected royally. Because the idea was, if I can get my daughter to marry his son or vice versa or whatever, then we'll all come together. And no one will fight, no one will try and take anything from anybody else, and everyone will just be happy, and it will be so much better. More often than not, it didn't ever work out that way. And you would have battle after battle after battle. And here you have the division of Europe. And you have all these different classes that we now have in Europe today, and then three that are now extinct, and they continue to exist and be divided, right? And so here you have the 10 toes. Sometimes people refer to it as the 10 toes and that type of thing. And so you have Charlemagne, who tried to bring everybody together again. Did it work?
3: No.
0: Didn't work. You have Charles V trying to bring everybody together. Does it work? No. What does the Bible say? They will not cleave one to another. You have Louis XIV. Same thing. Did it work? Didn't work. You have Napoleon. Oh, Napoleon, he's going to be the one to do it. They shall not cleave, the Bible says. In fact, the Battle of Waterloo, this is written in the historical lectures, lecture number 3 on modern history, says, what was the principal adversary of this tremendous power? By whom was it checked and resisted and put down? By none and by nothing, but the direct and manifest interposition of God. Again and again, you have historians saying this doesn't make a lot of sense, but some way, somehow, it was almost as if God was preventing this from happening. I don't know. Does God know the future? Does he guess? He doesn't guess. He's not right 75% of the time. That'd be pretty good. He's right 100% of the time. But they shall not cleave one to another, even as iron is not mixed with clay. So Napoleon couldn't do it. Kaiser Wilhelm couldn't do it. And there at the bottom, even Hitler couldn't do it. They're all grasping to try to unite the world and be the next world superpower, the Third Reich. We are going to do it. Not going to happen. I don't care who comes onto the scene. If you believe in the Bible and Bible prophecy and you believe God knows what he's talking about, never again will there be one world empire. Again, not going to happen. They will not cleave. I was looking at this book just this morning, A Thousand Shall Fall. You can get it at Amazon in a Kindle version or hard copy, whatever. But this is a remarkable story. This guy was German. In fact, his grandson was my teacher at Southern, Michael Hazel, and I took Hebrew from him. And he would start on Friday mornings by telling us stories of his grandfather and their family, but primarily of this man when he was in the war. He was in World War I, then he was converted, and then he was drafted to go into World War II. Didn't want to go to war, didn't believe in war. He tried to be a conscientious objector. And instead, they said, no, we're going to put you where it's some of the most worthless. Ruthless, I should say. We're going to put you out front of where Hitler wants to go next, and you're going to build bridges and everything else. So you're the first people to go into enemy territory. And he prays. He gathers his family around because he doesn't believe in Hitler. He doesn't believe in this war. He doesn't believe in killing people and all those things. And he prays a very simple prayer with his family before he actually heads off to war. He says, Lord, help me to be able to be faithful to you and to follow all 10 of your commandments. He doesn't want to kill anybody. Partway in this story, he actually takes his gun one night and throws it into the water and puts a piece of wood that he paints black in the holster because he has to carry, but he doesn't want to be put in a situation where he will be tempted to use it. And so he gets rid of his gun. Time and time again, he trusts in God and God alone. I mean, this book, Elizabeth and I, my wife back here and my kids, how y'all doing? I need to be done, huh? Okay. Liz and I were going to read this book together. It's going to be a nice thing that we would do. You know, we'd sit down on the couch and we'd take turns reading it. And we did the first chapter or two. And then I came home from work the next day and you know, you ready to read the next chapter? Sorry. What? I finished the book. It's just one of those books. There's times where they're marching and his feet are just chewed up and have all kinds of what would you call it? Blisters and bleeding and all the rest. And he's afraid if he takes his boots off, he's not going to be able to get them back on again. But he has to inspect, and sure enough, they're just tore up. And they're so swollen. And he prays a prayer. The next morning, he wakes up, and his feet are perfect. Incredible stories. And so, and he would tell us these stories at the beginning of Hebrew class, you know, and we'd want to keep going, keep going. Well, there a time comes, and he's always reading his Bible, and people are criticizing him for it. What are you, a Jew? Are you a secret Jew? And he's reading his Bible. At one point, he gains enough credibility with the people around him by his example that at one point they call him in. And it's not just him, but it's about three or four war generals in the room. And they said, you know your Bible well? Well, you know, I read it. And they started asking him questions, and he kept coming up with answers. And then finally they ran out of questions. He said, are you familiar with Daniel 2? No, what's Daniel 2? And he spent the next, I think it's either 2 or 3 hours, explaining this prophecy to them. He had written down all the dates that I just shared with you on a little note card that was in his Bible or maybe on the margin of his Bible. And they took all that time to explain all this. And those generals said, wow, I have never heard anything like this in my life. They said, I believe every word of it. And he had even told them the conclusion that he'd come to, that the Reich would not overcome. Hitler would not win this war, because God says it wouldn't happen. And so he ends up telling Hazel, he says, I want you to, instead of putting all the fuel in some of these trucks, I want you to save, I don't remember what it was, a percentage every time we get fuel. I want you to save it back over here. Don't tell anybody. You know, you do stuff like that and you're done, right? I want you to save some fuel so that when the war is over, we'll have enough to go home. That's what he says. That's what he said. Incredible book. They shall not cleave. Feet of iron and clay, from 476 A.D. to the present. Revelation 17:12 says, the 10 horns which you saw are 10 kings who have received no kingdoms as yet, but they receive authority for 1 hour as kings with the beast. So we're going to talk more about this. This is laying a foundation that we'll come back to in Revelation. We're going to build on this. In fact, we're going to add more detail. First, we just have the kingdoms, and then we're going to have more detail about the kingdoms, and then we're going to have more detail about one of the kingdoms, and we're just going to continue to unpack it as we go along. But this hopefully will put a framework for you that as we add to it, you'll say, aha, and you can put that on that shelf, and it'll kind of organize it for you. Does that make sense? We're kind of creating these little bins. If my wife loves bins. We have a basement, and I built her a whole wall of bins, and she can label it and organize it, and they're see-through, and everything has its place. Is anybody else like that? Well, at least it's supposed to have its place until I get in there and meddle it. But anyway, we're trying to create this network in your mind, this framework. Continuing on in Revelation, these are of one mind, and they will give their power and authority to the beast. These will make war with the Lamb, and the Lamb will overcome them. For He is Lord of lords and King of kings, and those who are with Him are called chosen and faithful. So again, we'll come back to this idea. Returning to Daniel chapter 2 to finish off his dream. You watched while a stone was cut out without hands, which struck the image on its feet of iron and clay and broke them in pieces. The God of heaven will set up a kingdom which shall never be destroyed. It shall break in pieces and consume all these kingdoms, and it shall stand forever. And so this rock in prophecy is symbolic of the coming of Jesus Christ. There's not going to be another world power. There's not going to be another world leader. There's not going to be another big, major, significant power player. There's going to be Jesus Christ coming in the flesh to take us home and eventually to set up His kingdom on this earth. So some of these last events is Jesus' second coming. The nations of Europe will come to an end. God will set up His kingdom, and God's kingdom will last forever. And Jesus will be anointed as King of kings and Lord of lords. And He comes to earth to reign over an everlasting kingdom. So sometimes people will say, well, where are we in prophecy according to Daniel 2? Well, we're not in the head. We're not in the chest. We're not in the thighs. We're not in the legs. We're not even in the feet as much as we're in the toenails. I'm not sure if that's biblical or not. It doesn't talk about the toenails, but we're right there. The next thing to happen is Jesus will come. That's exciting to me, living in 2016. It probably wouldn't have been so exciting for Daniel, because he knows this is not going to be when I'm around, probably. But it's exciting for me. Jesus will come. Have you ever stopped to imagine that day, what it will be like? What will matter on that day? What all of a sudden will just go away on that day? I don't know, but I think about that a fair bit. We have a little boy, James. We have four kids, two boys and two girls. And James, our youngest, is challenged. He has something called Alexander disease, which is extremely rare. There's only, how many known cases? I haven't told this in a while. Is it 500 in the world ever recorded? And he's got a variant. He's one of three. And it's a brain issue that means that, and it affects his frontal lobe. And so he can't develop like normal children will. We've had several MRIs, and it shows that in his brain matter, it's kind of foggy. You know how you should have all these fingers? Well, it somehow it just looks kind of overcast is the best way I can describe it. And it's there around his brain stem and other things. And so this devastated us when we found out all of this. And it's a fatal thing. We don't know how long. Sometimes they don't even live as long as he has. He's going to have his third birthday this summer. But we've found since we first learned of this that there's some on Facebook that are in their teens and they're functioning relatively well. And so we're encouraged by that. And we don't know what the future holds for James. At some point, even though he's getting better, in fact, he's starting to walk a little bit. We're trying to capture a video of him. He's been out with this walker. But now he'll leave some of that behind, and he can walk from me to Charles. Now, sometimes he'll fall along the way, but the fact that he can do it is, hey, right? I'm still a father. Hey! So I don't know. He may just be fine and normal. He may, at some point, what the doctors tell us is that his improvement will at some point reach the ceiling, and he'll start to decline. And he'll start to go backwards and start to lose function until eventually he loses enough function that he passes away. That's going to be tough. I've had plenty of time thinking about that and praying about that, crying about that. But you know, since that's happened, I think differently about this day. Because I think of James, if it were tomorrow or next week or in the next year or two, I think of James just running to us. And maybe he's normal size. I mean, he's kind of small for his age. He's a continual youngster, but that's okay. We love him. He's got a sweet personality. He loves to flirt. So don't think it's just you. It's you and everybody. So don't let him break your heart. But I just imagine him running and being able to talk. And he still may learn to talk, but to be able to say, you know, thank you so much for taking such good care, whatever it might be. And I don't even think there'll probably be words. It'll just be bleh, right? Be all over. And that's a reality. That's not just a maybe. As sure as God predicted, all of these kingdoms, the last, the stone, that's cut out not by human hands, will come, and Jesus will come. And on that day, all these things will be made right once and for all. And that will be a beautiful, beautiful day. Revelation 11:15, and there were loud voices in heaven saying, the kingdoms of this world have become the kingdoms of our Lord and of His Christ, and He shall reign forever and ever. That's going to be a good day. That's going to be a good day. So Daniel 2:47, truly your God, this is Nebuchadnezzar speaking now, truly your God is the God of gods, the Lord of lords, and revealer of secrets. Nebuchadnezzar says, wow, wow. In fact, eventually, the Lord continues to work on Nebuchadnezzar. It takes quite a while, but eventually, Nebuchadnezzar writes a portion of Holy Scripture. How many here have done that? Anybody? Anybody? I haven't, but Nebuchadnezzar did, and he was a pretty wicked guy, but God worked on him. Kind of another story. John 14:1-3, let not your heart be troubled. You believe in God, believe also in me. In my Father's house are many mansions. If it were not so, I would have told you. I go to prepare a place for you, and if I go and prepare a place for you, I will come again and receive you to myself, that where I am, there you may be also. And he doesn't send somebody. Anybody who's been separated for a long period of time and they're coming to the airport, you don't send somebody. You go. I believe Jesus can't wait to come. Now people say, oh, we've been waiting and waiting and waiting. When's he going to come? I got news for you. None of us in this room have to wait more than a lifetime. Right? How long has God been waiting? And waiting. And waiting. He is so anxious to come. Dear Heavenly Father, as we have laid a little bit of a foundation here, faith is things hoped for, but it's also the evidence of things not seen. And you've given us some evidence tonight of how you do hold the future and us. And you reveal these things through your servants, the prophets, so that we might have some idea, some understanding of what we can expect, what is coming down the pike. And Lord, that gives us hope, knowing that you know. And as long as we hang on to your hand, you will guide us through these end times that are really upon us even now. And Revelation has so many more insights onto what we're seeing and what we're going to see. And Lord, you give us all of that because you're a God of love and compassion. And you want us to base our trust on you on evidence. So when there are those things that we don't understand, that we can't fully figure out, we can just place it in your hand and say, Lord, we trust you. As long as we stay connected with you and hang on to you, you will bring us through. And so, Lord, we just thank you for all that have come out tonight and for your blessing in this place. In your name, amen.
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3: As we discover God's truth, we begin to see more and more of who He is. In other words, we develop a picture of God. We hope this short Bible study helps you see Jesus more clearly so that you can know how wonderful and life-changing He truly is.
6: Lesson 5. Savior. Symbols. The seed promised to Adam and Eve. The building of Noah's Ark. The sacrifice of animals. All pointed toward God's plan to save the world, but not the evil in it. God wants to destroy sin. It's the sinners, the repenting sinners, whom He seeks to save. God is so loving that He doesn't want anyone to perish, 2 Peter 3:9. And so, He provides a way to escape death. He provides a means of salvation. He offers salvation to everyone, all people, everywhere. He offers it to you. All you must do is want it. Accept it, and then walk in it. God is even willing to supply the desire for salvation if people don't resist. All that it takes is humbly admitting that you need saving, and then surrendering yourself to God. God even gave us the example of what surrendering to Him looks like. He performed this act in the person of Jesus of Nazareth, who was alive sometime around 4 BC to 31 AD. The Old Testament points to God wanting to save the world through Jesus Christ. Through types and symbols throughout the Old Testament, God continued to unveil more and more of His plan to humanity. God spoke through people in history about the coming of their Messiah. He gave prophecies that pointed to a Savior. He gave object lessons that would teach of the Savior. He gave the law, which would define good and evil. He even gave plans for a sanctuary, which was as close as possible to the sanctuary where God dwells in heaven. This sanctuary was the plan of salvation laid out in its entirety. All the buildings and the rites and rituals pointed to salvation and reconciliation with God. And then, finally, God Himself came in the flesh to save us. A Savior is born. Around 4 BC, a young virgin woman named Mary was impregnated by a person of the Godhead, the Holy Spirit. The Holy Spirit didn't have sex with Mary. This is not a story of Greek mythology, such as when Zeus had sex with a woman and then she had his baby. Rather, the Holy Spirit miraculously impregnated her. The Son was placed inside of Mary's womb. The Bible simply says she conceived in her womb, Luke 1:31. All of Jesus' life, even when he was a baby and a small child, was a continual fulfilling of the prophecies that had pointed to him. Mary gave birth to Jesus in a small town in Israel called Bethlehem, fulfilling a prophecy in Micah 5:2. As a baby, Jesus was taken to Egypt to escape King Herod, who was trying to kill him. This flight fulfilled another prophecy in Numbers 24:8. All in all, Christ fulfilled hundreds of prophecies from the Old Testament, all pointing to him as the coming Messiah, which means anointed one, who would save the world. Jesus in history. Even many secular historians who don't believe in Jesus as the Messiah believe that Jesus of Nazareth really existed, that he was a historical person. He's referenced not only by those who claim to be his disciples, which is a word that means followers, but also by sources which did not believe that he was the Son of God. Jewish historian Josephus, the Roman historian Tacitus, and the Jewish Babylonian Talmud, compiled in the 4th century AD. The question critics ask today is not if Jesus really lived, but was he really God? Did he really perform miracles? And did he really rise from the grave? And finally, did he really ascend to heaven? These truths cannot be proven beyond a shadow of a doubt, but the evidence for them is powerful and compelling. Hebrews 11:1. Experiential wisdom. Suppose, hypothetically, that the Bible is true, and not cleverly devised fairy tales, 2 Peter 1:16. The question, then, is a much more poignant one. Why would all of this have happened? Why would God be born a baby, become a child, go through puberty, mature to an adult, suffer torture, die on a Roman cross with nails in his hand and a spear in his side, and then lay in a tomb dead? The answer is surprising and full of hope for us. Jesus chose to become human and experience everything that humanity experiences in order to identify with every person on earth. Have you ever felt lonely? Have you ever felt misunderstood? Have you ever felt depressed or stressed or manic? Well, God has too. Hebrews 2:10-11. In human flesh, he felt this, in the person of Jesus. It goes even deeper. Jesus loved you so much, male, female, child, adult, poor, rich, slave, free, broken, hurt, and everything else, that he took your issues and sins on himself. He literally felt what you have felt in your toughest and most demoralizing moments. Isaiah 53:4-12. It's easy for someone to say they understand what you're going through. We call that sympathy. However, empathy takes understanding to a deeper level. That is when a person has been through a similar experience. Empathy is when someone can identify with the feelings you're experiencing. Jesus can say that he knows what you're going through because he went through the same experience, only infinitely worse. Even before the cross, in the Garden of Gethsemane, he started experiencing all the sins, sorrows, diseases, and pains of everyone in the world. The weight and pain of all humanity's sinfulness was so overwhelming that Jesus began to sweat great drops of blood. Luke 22:44. From that moment until Jesus gave up his life, he felt the accumulated guilt and shame of everyone who has ever lived. He felt the burden of everything you and I have done and ever will do that is wrong. He was beaten, mistreated, accused, slapped, mocked, shoved,
11: derided, and scourged. Read Isaiah 53. He endured it all without so much as a rude comment in return. He endured all this with love in his heart toward those who were doing it to him. He could have called down the armies of heaven to save himself and kill those who are killing him. But instead, he prayed, "Father, forgive them, for they do not know what they do." Luke 23:34. Then he gave up his life. Matthew 27:50. He wasn't actually killed by the cross. No, he, the Son of God, gave up his life. John 10:17-18. The cost of sin and sinfulness is eternal death by separation from God. When God fully reveals himself to an unrepentant sinner, the result is that God consumes the sin along with the sinner. Isaiah 59:1-2, Hebrews 12:29. So when Jesus gave up his life, he died the death of sinners. He didn't fight spiritual battles or go to heaven and hell during his time in the grave between Friday and Sunday. His human life was completely separated from the Father and the Holy Spirit. Jesus' death was for us all. It was for our sins and sorrows that Jesus died. He willfully chose to die for us, just so that we could have the choice to live. God sacrificed himself for others. He humbled himself, even to death. That is love in its finest and fullest form. Atonement. After Jesus had perfectly performed his mission to destroy the dominion of sin and death so that we could be free from its power, God called Jesus to come back from the grave. Acts 2:24. All three of the Godhead joined together for the most glorious resurrection the universe will ever see. Colossians 1:16. Jesus took hold of life once more. The Trinity was united again, and love had displayed itself to the universe. All the questions about the law of God, the love of God, and who should rule the universe were answered. Satan was proven wrong before the entire universe. Jesus had lived perfectly. He kept God's law perfectly. He had demonstrated the love of God in his life and death. He was worthy to be Lord of all because he had become the servant of all. Philippians 2:8-11. Through death, love won.
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Love your enemies. It's one of Jesus' best-known statements, and one of the most misunderstood. The mere mention of those who hurt us, slandered us, or victimized us uncovers all our buried helplessness and anger. Our memories work too well. We can't summon the will to overlook the painful past. The thought of one day loving those who wounded us seems just another of faith's impossibilities. And so we need a power greater than ourselves, which is just what we have received. God's love has been poured into our hearts through the Holy Spirit, which has been given to us. Only the gift of supernatural grace, the kind the Father has shown to us while we were still sinners, can ever move us to reimagine our enemies as friends. See what love the Father has given us, that we should be called children of God. And that is what we are. Our enemies are just as fully loved by God as we are. When we receive His gift of love, we learn in time to gift it unto them. Grace is this angry world's best hope for healing. So stay in grace.

0: Hi there, I'm Robbie Bergen, and I'm inviting you to join me each Monday morning for The Faith Experiment. It's a show about, well, experimenting with faith. 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Check your local guide for local times. I'll see you then.
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1: G'day, my name's Lloyd Grolleman and I'm the Aussie pastor, and you're listening to Faith FM, Australia's positively different radio station.

I know Jesus spoke in parables. All his parables were true. And he spoke with power. And I think as preachers, we learn from Jesus because he interjected his preaching all the way with stories. Don't you love stories? This is a story, a parable. It's not a true one, but there's a man. He falls off a cliff. We don't know how he falls off the cliff, but he falls off the cliff. But as he's halfway down, he manages somehow to grab hold of a tree that's sticking out from the side of the cliff with one hand. And he's holding on with one hand. And he says, Lord, if you're up there, I promise I'll have faith. Save me. The Lord looks down at him and says, let go. Well, let go, let go. And he's holding on to the branch tightly and he thinks for a moment and then he cries out again, is there anyone else up there? And too often, that's how we look at faith. We're not used to faith in Western culture. We're not used to exercising it. We're not used to relying on it. Faith has not been a part of the Christian walk in the Western culture for a long time because, as I said when we started out, we have everything we need. And so faith is not exercised, and when faith is not exercised, it's not strong. I've been swimming in the pool since May. You know, I'm talking about this guy, Dean, our piano player. Where is he? Here somewhere? He's up there for his boy. You remember we used to go and do those workouts, man, at college? Dean used to do it to impress the girls. I used to do it because I wanted to be fit. We'd go in and we'd do all these different exercises, you know. And I was always good on the lats and I was always good on the leg exercises. Dean is particularly good in those days. He probably can't lift anything now, but in those days, he was good on the bench press. What do they call those muscles across there? Pecs. Yeah. And we do these workouts. You know, I was never good on the bench press. I don't know why, just could not bench press much. I started swimming in May, and I'm talking about exercise and exercising your faith. I started swimming in May. I've been swimming May, June, July, August, September, 6 months. I went to the gym the other day. I'm 52 years of age. When I'm working out with Dean, I think we're in our 20s, early 20s, early to mid 20s. So we're at a peak of condition. Never could we be stronger. But I've been swimming. Now, guess what swimming exercises? Your pecs. And so I'm in there with Andrew and we're filming a blog, do you remember? And I wonder how I'm going on the bench press. I bench pressed at 52 years of age more than I'd ever bench pressed that day while we were doing our blog in the gym. Can you believe it? And do you know why? Because I've been swimming, exercise, and all of a sudden I'm strong and a muscle than I never was. Now, you look at me and you say, well, that can't be true. Well, it is true. And faith is like that. And where we're going, we're going to need it. I want to look at this story that we had as a scripture reading, because I think it's a fantastic story on faith. Let's look at it. Matthew chapter 15, verse 21. Then Jesus left Galilee. He went north to the region of Tyre and Sidon. A Gentile woman who lived there came pleading to him, have mercy, O Lord, son of David, for my daughter is possessed by a demon that torments her severely. She's a Gentile woman. She's not a Jew. She's the low of the low. The Jews would call her the scum of the earth. She comes to Jesus with a daughter who is demon possessed. And if you've seen a demon possessed person, I have. It's a serious thing. No one could heal her. No one could fix this daughter. And so this Gentile woman, she's not a church member. She's not a Jew. She's not in the

0: in group, but she comes to Jesus, and I want to tell you right from the beginning in this story, she is exercising her faith. She's exercising her faith. She brings her daughter to Jesus. "Have mercy on me, O Lord, Son of David." She recognizes who he is. "You are the Lord." She's got faith. She knows she's coming to God. She's coming to the Messiah. She's got faith. Now, in Africa, where you guys are from, there's an animal called an impala. Do you know what impalas are? I've seen them. Do you know what impalas do? Someone said meat. My goodness. Oh, leap. I thought you said meat. I'm saying we're vegetarians here. Do they eat impala? Well, lions do. I know that. They leap. They can leap, according to my figures, to a height of 10 feet, 2-3 meters high. Did you know that? They leap. But if you go to the zoo and you look at the impala enclosure. Now, these animals can leap 10 feet, 2-3 meters in the air. And if they're on the run, they can go 10 meters that. So they leap up and 10 meters this way. These guys can leap. But if you go to the zoo, they're behind a 3-foot, 1-meter fence. You go, what's going on here? These things leap. They'd be able to jump out. Well, no. A little known fact is that impalas will not jump if they cannot see where they're going to land. And too many of us who are Christians will not jump for the Lord. I see it over and over in the lives of Christians. I see it in my own life. Because of the culture, because of the way we've been brought up, we're conservative, we're brought up, we're educated not to do something unless it's planned, and all the way, we will not jump unless we can see our feet, where we're going to land. And it's a disaster for the cause of God. We need to learn to be a people of faith. This woman jumped. She didn't know how this was going to end up, but she jumped. She looked at Jesus. "I will bet on you, Lord." And she brings her daughter to him. I think even the church struggles in Australia and in the West because it won't jump. I sit on committees. I've sat on committees right through to the South Pacific Division, conference, union, and division committees. And we are adverse to doing anything unless we can see the road ahead, unless we can finance it, and unless we can see the final outcome. And I've got to tell you, one of the things that warms me most about New Hope is when we started this church, we had nothing. We had no idea how the Lord would lead, but praise the Lord, Andrew, Claire, and you with us, we jumped. Hallelujah. Amen. We jumped, and God always, always, always blesses those who will jump. Verse 23, Jesus gave her, this is a strange story. Jesus gave her no reply, not even a word. His disciples are watching this. They're watching this woman with a demon-possessed daughter. I don't know what she would have looked like. The daughter frothing at the mouth, writhing. I don't know. And they're watching this, and they know her. She's a Gentile. I don't know whether it's the way she's dressed or the way she talks or where she's from, but they know she's a Gentile. And this woman comes to the Lord for help. And it seems that he ignores her. And the disciples go, yeah, yeah, right. Of course he's ignoring her. She's a Gentile. She's the scum of the earth. Of course, Jesus doesn't want anything to do with her. Look, don't ever listen to that story. It doesn't matter who you are, where you're from. It doesn't matter what you've done, how ashamed you are of your life. You come to Jesus, you're going to respond. But initially here, there's no response. And the disciples say, tell her to go away. She is bothering us with all her begging. You can never bother the Lord with your begging. If you've got to beg, beg away. But sometimes when it comes to our faith and our walk and our experience with Jesus, it seems like he's not listening. He doesn't care. Remember a story of my dad. He's down on a farm. I'm from a farm. I was born on a farm. A dairy farm that later became a beef farm. That's something, isn't it? Vegetarian Adventist with a beef farm. Well, that's how it was. The Lord called him to become a pastor. He was resisting it. They had two farms. They had thriving business. They'd worked hard. We'd been poor. But they'd been working their way out and were becoming very successful. My dad had a brand new, I don't know what's wrong with him, but he was driving a Holden V8. Can you think of anything worse? He did switch to Ford a little later, but it was a bad, they were dark days too, you know. But the thing is, life was going good. But the Lord was on him to become a pastor. His dad passes away. His dad wanted to see him. His dying breath, give me Keith. Keith rushed, never made it across. I think Grandpa was probably saying, Keith, you have to respond to the call. So one night, he goes outside, looks up into the stars, dark night, and he says, Lord, I'm feeling this call, and if you've got the call to be a pastor or to do something, and you know, I know what it's like, it's heavy. You can't do anything else and keep your relationship with the Lord. If he calls you to something, just read the story of Jonah. Looks up into the sky and says, Lord, if you want me to be a pastor, let me see a shooting star fly through the sky. What do you think happened? From one end of the sky to the other, a shooting star flashes across the sky. Where do you think my dad was next year? He's at Avondale College doing ministry. Now, does that sort of thing build your faith? But that's not the experience this woman had. She comes to the Lord. She's asking him to heal her demon-possessed child, and it seems that he ignores her. And I know the feeling myself. So here I am, a young man at college. I'm not walking with the Lord as I should, doing things outside of an experience with God, but he's calling me. I'm doing education. He's calling me to ministry. So finally I thought, well, I'll follow and do what my dad did. I remember this. I was 24 years old. I opened the curtains of my room. I could see the sky. So I said, exactly as my dad did, Lord, if you want me to be a pastor, show me a shooting star. What do you think happened? Nothing. Nothing. How come it works for my dad, not for me? And so sometimes we hear these great stories of faith, that God doing these miraculous, wonderful things for people, but for me, there's not a word. Do you know what I'm talking about? Huh? Have you had that experience? That's what's happening to this woman. She's not even getting a word from the Lord. But let's see the rest of the story. This is a beauty. Then Jesus said to the woman, so finally he answers her. How would you feel if you're the woman to get this answer? Jesus says to the woman, I was sent only to help God's lost sheep, the people of Israel. What an answer. What's Jesus doing here? I'll tell you what he's doing. He's exercising her faith. That's what he's doing. And he's doing the same to you sometimes. He's exercising your faith. Life is not working out how you want. Things aren't going down well at work. My marriage is going real good, babe. I'm using this as an example. My marriage is not going good, or my car keeps breaking down, or I ask the Lord to do all these things for me and he doesn't do anything for me. But look what he's doing for that pastor there at New Hope and that church, blessing them. How come I'm not getting a blessing? Have you ever felt like that? Have you? My faith is not being answered. God's exercising you. Hallelujah. You hear me? He's exercising you. Exercise can be painful. Ask me when I get in the pool. Sometimes I hate it. And I'm into this, you know, Mr. Banks, Dean, I'm into this intense swimming training. If you don't think I'm training, I want to invite you to come up after church and you can give me a punch right there. It's firm, isn't it, Lizzie? Hey? That's firm, isn't it? Huh? She loves it. She won't admit it here, but she loves it. Don't you worry. God's exercising your faith. And it's a beautiful thing when God exercises your faith. You think he's ignoring you, you're not getting the answers you want. Hallelujah, God's exercising your faith. And he's exercising your faith so he can do bigger and more powerful and wonderful things in your life. What an answer she gets. I was sent only to help God's lost sheep, the people of Israel. She's responding, but she came and she worshipped him. Don't you love that? Things are going bad. Worship God. Worship him anyway. I remember in my darkest days, I went out onto my front lawn. I was depressed. I mean, I'm talking serious depression. I was at the doctor. They had me on stuff to try and bring me out. I was in counseling. I remember looking up at the sky and saying, Lord, just take my life. I've had it. You ever been there? Not nice. But I also remember saying, Lord, I can't feel you. This is a dark time for me. I can't feel you. I can't sense you. I can't see you. Are you there? And I said, Lord, even so, even if you slay me, I will hold on to you, my faith in you anyway. And I held on. And God's asking you today, if you're in a dry place, if you're in the desert, to hold on. He's strengthening you. You're exercising for big times that are ahead of us. Hold on. He's there. He's in the scene. He's in your life. Hold on. Trust him. Have faith. But she came and worshipped him, pleading again, Lord, help me. Verse 26, Jesus responded, it isn't right to take food from the children and throw it to the dogs. Whew, this is not going well for this woman. Jesus says, it's not right for me to help you. I've got Israel to help. Why would I help you? Oh. The heart of Jesus melted at her answer. She replied, that's true, Lord. But even dogs are allowed to eat the scraps that fall beneath their master's table. She's acknowledging her state and she's acknowledging the master and she's holding on to him in faith no matter what happens. No matter what even God says, she's hanging on to him in faith. And this story is there as an object lesson for God's last time people. This woman turned up. Make no mistake. She turned up expecting an answer to her request through faith. And I want to talk to you from my heart for a moment. You should turn up to God expecting the answers for your life, expecting them in, what's the word?
1: Faith.
0: You wait. You be patient. You trust God. And never lose, no matter what happens to you, no matter how you feel God's treating you, how people are treating you, no matter what your situation is, you hang on in faith. God is there and he will reveal himself in his time to serve his purpose. I love the way she came expecting an answer. There's a story told by a lady called Edna Butterfield. Her husband, Ron, he used to teach mentally challenged, impaired children. I could imagine that would be a beautiful job. I'd even thought about doing that myself when I was young. And he would look at his students' capabilities rather than their limitations. And these young people who face these mental challenges, the way they're born often, have tremendous capabilities. He got them to play chess, restore furniture, and repair, he taught them how to repair electrical appliances. And most importantly, he taught them to have faith in themselves. A young boy by the name of Bobby proved how well he'd learned the lesson. One day he brought a broken toaster to the workshop to repair. He carried the toaster tucked under one arm and half a loaf of bread tucked under the other, because he had faith that he'd been taught to repair the toaster, and that was what he was going to do, and then he was going to eat. Now, the story doesn't work perfectly, but I think we need to turn up to the Lord with our toaster and a half a loaf of bread under our arm, and we need to believe, have faith, he will do great things. I want to go back to New Hope, and then I want to close. When we started this church that you're a part of, we had Liska and Daniel and Emmanuel, Hannah, Danae, me, our family, six. We had Andrew and Jackie. We had Claire and Jason. Were there any others initially? 10. Whoa, how can I forget you, my beautiful friend? Wally, faithful Wally. Yes, he's reminding me he's the only one who's been here every Sabbath since. Thank you, Wallace. 11 of us. Now, this is before we'd met, before we'd had a Sabbath. Andrew works full-time for the ministry. We have a model here. It's a television model. We can't do it without Andrew. We're the skinniest, not Andrew's not the skinniest, nor am I, but the ministry is the skinniest television ministry in the world. Amen. We had him on a full-time wage. We had Claire on a volunteer wage, which is not a whole lot, is it, Claire? But you're worried. You're married to a rich dude. You're all right. You're going to kill me later for that, aren't you, Jace? There are a lot of weaknesses between this motley crew. There are a lot of weaknesses. Amen, Andrew? A lot of weaknesses. But the one thing we did is we had faith. Do you hear me? We went and hired that hall over there. It costs us $800 a week. I think the conference was looking at us, and we know they were, weren't they? Shaking their head thinking, what are you guys doing? Not only does the venue cost us $800, this one actually cost us $1,100. Praise the Lord. Hallelujah. Amen. Who cares? We had to cover Andrew's wage and Claire's volunteer wage. We had to cover all the running costs. You know the stories. We had no equipment, nothing. But through faith, we are and you are a part of watching God build a church. Hallelujah. And if ever there could be, should be, must be a community of faith in Sydney, it's got to be New Hope, because we've come from nothing. And we haven't come here through beautiful music, as beautiful the music is. We haven't come here through preaching. We've come here through faith in Jesus Christ, who is our leader. And the story finishes beautifully. I'll go back and read verse 26, 27, so you just get the feel as we finish this. Jesus responded, it isn't right to take food from the children and throw it to the dogs. She replied, that's true, Lord, but even the dogs are allowed to eat the scraps that fall beneath the table. Dear woman, Jesus has melted at this. He's loving it. Dear woman, Jesus said to her, your faith is great. Your request is granted. And her daughter was instantly healed. Amen? Amen. That's faith. This is it. Why didn't she give up? Think about it as we close. Why didn't she give up? But what was it that fueled her faith? Love? Can I put it to you that the thing that fueled her faith was who she was looking at. And who was she looking at? Jesus. She saw into his eyes. She saw the expression on his face. I'm not even sure she was hearing his words all that much, because she was looking at Jesus. And she saw something in Jesus that no matter what the opposition, she was just going to keep going to him, going to him, going to him, until he gave her the answer she needed through faith. So here we are at the end of time, going to go through the worst time of trouble the world has ever seen. How do we get through it? By faith. How do we get faith? But I can't see Jesus physically like she did. I can't look into his eyes. I can't see the way he treated, or can I? Romans 10:17, last text, love it. So then what? Faith comes by hearing, and hearing by the word of God. If your faith is down today, if you are a person of no faith, if you know you've got no faith, go to the Bible. Because there you will see Jesus. You will look into his eyes. You will hear his words. You will see the way he treats people. You will see how lives that Jesus is in. You will see how they unfold. You will see their victories. And that's what will build your faith. Do you get that? That's what is going to bring a revival. That's what's going to finish the work. When we get into our Bibles as a people and we look at Jesus, and the more you look at Jesus, the more stronger your faith is, and you will let him exercise you, and exercise you until you are ready through faith to walk with him through the end of time. May that be your experience. Amen.
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8: Hello and welcome to Real People, God Stories, where I meet incredible people with incredible stories about what God has done in their life. Today, I'm interviewing a woman who has dedicated her life to ministering to God. And if you want to hear more, keep listening. My name is Christopher. You're listening to True Stories, God's People. And I'm sitting with Rosemary Malkovich. Rosemary, thanks for joining me.
9: I'm fine to do that. I'm really happy to be here with you, Chris.
8: Thank you, Rosemary. Well, let's get to know a little bit about you. Can you tell us, where do you live at the moment and what keeps you busy during the week?
9: During the week, I am in Morisset, New South Wales. And on the weekends, I escape to the country.
8: Okay. So whereabouts do you escape to?
9: Up near Scone.
8: Scone. Perfect.
9: Up in the hills.
8: That's right. And so I know you from Muswellbrook Church, which is not too far away from Scone.
9: It's 35 minutes, the closest church.
8: There you go. Yeah. And we're very blessed to have you there. And Muswellbrook's a great little church, isn't it?
9: It is a good little church. You just never know how many people are going to be there from Sabbath to Sabbath.
8: That's right. We get super big weeks and smaller weeks. It's all part of the fun.
9: And this past week, I had to do the preliminaries for Sabbath school. I had to lead out in singing for both church and Sabbath school. And then church service, I had to do the preliminaries. And by the time I got home, I had hardly any voice left.
8: Right. Now, I know how it feels sometimes after a long Sabbath of me talking. I go, that's it. I'm done. My voice is done. Well, during the week, you're here in Morisset. So what are you doing here in Morisset?
9: My husband and I have been working for 3ABN, Three Angels Broadcasting Network, for 21, 22 years.
8: Okay.
9: And we have the studios in Morisset.
8: Perfect.
9: And you come there sometimes.
8: I do. So can you tell us a little bit about what is 3ABN's ministry? What sort of stuff do you record there?
9: 3ABN is a worldwide Christian television and radio network. We originated in Illinois in the USA. We first started the work here in Australia, just putting in satellite dishes so people could receive the channel. And then it grew into full-time work. 3ABN hired us. We'd started as volunteers. And so then in 2012, we moved into our own building in Morisset to actually make television and radio programs that were Australian-based.
8: Awesome. And so what would you say is the mission behind 3ABN? What do you hope to achieve through this ministry?
9: It began because a man named Danny Shelton was watching Christian television. He would watch it sometimes on television in the US. It was around there for a long time, not here though. And one night when he was watching, he said, Lord, you know, these people aren't telling the truth. That's not what the Bible says. And so you've got to do something about it. The church has got to start a television channel to counteract the counterfeit. And he felt God say, well, who's the church? And he said, well, the people. And he said, right, start it. Start the channel. I'm giving you the job. And so he did. And so it's to do things, counteract the counterfeit. So it's to tell Bible truth instead of man's tradition, but it's also to mend broken people, bring people back to God.
8: Yeah, wow. That's
9: for spiritual healing.
8: Yeah, that is an incredible purpose for a ministry to have. It's really a blessing to have so many people that are excited and enthusiastic about sharing about God. In many ways, I guess 3ABN has a similar purpose to Faith FM here. We're wanting to share as much as we can about God and get the message out to as many people as we can.
9: We just had news yesterday about a man from Gympie who was baptized through watching 3ABN.
8: Wow,
9: and
8: praise
9: that's
8: God.
9: just happened. Yeah, that's, so that was a really lovely thing.
8: Yeah, that's awesome. I'm interested to know, now that you're kind of full-time working in a Christian ministry, trying to reach out to people, share about God, but have you always been a Christian?
9: I was brought up in a Christian home.
8: Yep.
9: We were Sunday keepers. I was raised in the Methodist church. My mother had been in the Salvation Army church. She'd been a Salvation Army officer. And she's the first person I ever remembered telling me stories from the Bible.
8: Wow.
9: Zacchaeus and things like that. And singing the song, Zacchaeus Was a Wee Little Man.
8: Yeah, yep.
9: And so I still remember her doing that. It's a wonderful memory. But I was brought up in the church. In going to church, we didn't get there. It's too often, depending on my dad, because he was working on the farm, and whether or not he was able to get us into church because my mum didn't have a license to drive until I started school. So I considered myself a Christian. And when we moved to Victoria, to Melbourne, when I was 13, we started going to the Baptist church.
8: Mm.
9: That's where my mother's family were. And so at the Baptist church, there was a big camp who was interdenominational, and my mother wanted us to go to the camp. She and Dad were going to go in with a caravan, and our church, our local church, had what they called a lodge. A lot of the churches had a building, a house that they owned near the campgrounds up in the Dandenongs. Our church had one, had a boys' dorm, girls' dorm, a room for the lodge parents to stay in, kitchen, dining, recreation area, and bathrooms.
8: Yep.
9: Bathrooms were underneath. One day a man named Chris, must be a good name.
8: It is.
9: I don't remember his surname, but I still remember him. I was 14, and he said to me, "How long have you been a Christian?" And I said, "Oh, I've been a Christian all my life." And then as I said it, something said to me, and I know now it was the Holy Spirit, said to me, "No, you're not."
8: Wow.
9: And I was just shaken to my boots. I thought, what on earth was that? Who was that? What do they mean I'm not? I spent the next couple of days, 2 or 3 days, absolutely rocked to my core that something told me very forcefully, I am not a Christian. And I had always been a Christian. I believed that I was a Christian. I sort of prayed and believed in God, believed in Jesus. But I said to God, no, I didn't know who to talk to. As a 14-year-old, I sort of, do I talk to the house parents? Who do I talk to? Because I'm in a really bad place here.
8: That's a heavy thing to be dealing with at 14,
9: And I said, God, will you please show me what you think of me? Tell me, you know, am I right with you or not? And that very night, God gave me a dream, which I've never forgotten. I won't tell anyone this. But I realized that I was really not in the place I wanted to be or where I thought I was.
8: Sure.
9: I don't know whether it was that night or the next night. There was a church service by a pastor, Charles Lake, from the USA. And he talked about the love of God and how Jesus died for us because God loves us so much and he died for our sins. And it was just melting my heart. And then he sort of, he

0: is worldly, you know, things from the world and and back to God, and things from the world and back to God, shuffling around. But I knew God. I knew He was real. I knew Amazing Grace is the truth. It's a wonderful song that I finally, I've said, now I understand that song.
1: Yeah.
0: The amazing grace of God to forgive me. And I knew I was a Christian. Even though after that I wavered a few times, God kept pulling me back.
1: Yes.
0: The Holy Spirit kept working with me and God wouldn't let me go.
1: Wow, that's incredible. So how would you say after that transformative experience, how was your life different than it was before?
0: I now knew God. I didn't just know about God. It wasn't just a theory or something that was just sort of there in the back of my mind. Most of the time I lived differently. I wasn't so selfish.
1: Yeah.
0: I've had to do a lot of growing up in the meantime.
1: Sure.
0: A lot of changing, a lot of character development.
1: Yeah.
0: And that's what it's all about. But that's where it began.
1: So then later on in your adult life and in your Christian journey, were there any other, I suppose, kind of landmark events that you can look back at that helped you grow closer in your relationship to God?
0: Definitely. I had a girl at work who was a Seventh-day Adventist, and I had moved, I had a transfer in work to a sort of decentralization in Melbourne, and I had also moved house out to, you know, closer to that area, way out in the suburbs to Croydon, and I had to find a new church, and so I was trying to do that, and I couldn't find one that I felt really was spiritual. And a girl from work said, look, we're having youth around to my place tomorrow night. Would you like to come? You can stay for tea. Come after work, stay for tea, and we'll get someone to get you home, because I wasn't driving. I had public transport. And I said, yeah, I'd love to come. So that began my association as an adult with the Seventh-day Adventist Church. And the guy that would drive me home said to me one night, do you know what happens when you die? And I said, no, I don't. It's a grey area. I don't know if you go to heaven. I don't know if you're in the grave. I've never worked it out because nobody's ever told me. I just hear these different things. He said, well, give me 5 minutes. I'll show you from the Bible what it says, what God says happens when you die. I said, okay, you're on. So he did. I've never questioned it since because now I know what happens when you die. And that was a profound change to me. The girl from work lent me the book, The Great Controversy. That book changed my life.
1: Powerful book.
0: And I realized the Sabbath is the true day of worship for God, the day He designated. And so I ended up becoming a Seventh-day Adventist. I married a person in the Seventh-day Adventist church. Unfortunately, our marriage broke up after two children. He found somebody else. And I had two little children to raise. And I'm grateful that I did, because if I didn't, I would have fallen apart.
1: Sure.
0: But I had to keep going for these children. And along the line, along the time, you know, I had moved back to Western Australia before my marriage broke up when I had my first child. Then we had a new pastor come to our church there in Western Australia named Don Felberg. He's an evangelist, so he came to do evangelism. And I went as a good church member to listen to his meetings.
1: Sure.
0: And I was learning all sorts of wonderful things. And I said to him one night, this is fantastic. I love what I'm learning from you. I've never heard it before. And he said to me, didn't you have Bible studies before you were baptized? I said, no. Was I supposed to?
1: Oh, wow.
0: And he said, yes, you were. You should have learned all of this. This is 9 years after I was baptized.
1: Wow, okay.
0: I started hearing things from the Bible that I never knew were there, but that I should have heard before I was baptized. And I sort of felt like I was cheated, that I should have known these things 9 years before. I wondered whether it could have saved my husband's marriage if I mean my marriage, if I had known these things before and could have encouraged my husband with it, you know, to stay faithful. But I praise God that I found out these things from Don Felberg, and from then I got to know the Bible better.
1: Yeah, wow.
0: And it's a joy.
1: It is.
0: To just, it's so full.
1: Yes.
0: It is a mine that you dig deeper and deeper and you find more precious jewels and more pieces of the puzzle

0: together.
1: That's
0: it's God's word.
1: It is.
0: It's God's story.
1: The Bible, I love, it's simple enough that the story can be understood by a child. They can understand what God is doing and what the plan of salvation is, but it's so deep, you'll study it your whole life and never crack every little gem of detail.
0: We can study it through eternity and still have more to find out.
1: Well, I love to tell people, I just say, more books have been written about the Bible and God than any other topic ever. I just walk into any library, more books about God and the Bible than any other topic.
0: But you know what? God has only given us one book. There's tens of millions of books in the world. Go to the Library of Congress and they're all catalogued there.
1: Yes.
0: But there's only one book that we need to know.
1: Mm.
0: God is so good. He doesn't say read all that 28 million, 30 million
1: That's
0: books.
1: Right.
0: I only read one.
1: Yeah.
0: And that book is the book that will give you salvation. That book is the book that will lead you to me.
1: Mm.
0: God is good.
1: God
0: one
1: is very
0: book.
1: Good. I love that. Yeah, God has made it simple and straightforward. He's not mucking around and making it hard. He goes, if you want to know who I am, boom, there it is.
0: All my truth is in there if you'll just listen to me.
1: That's it. Now, I'm interested in teasing out, you mentioned that now you and your husband, John, you work for 3ABN.
0: Oh, no. First of all, I met John.
1: Oh, tell me about that.
0: John's marriage had broken up. She went off with another man and he had two children.
1: Mm.
0: God brought us together. I'd been alone for 5 years when I met him. God brought us together, and 2.5 months later, John moved to Thailand.
1: Okay.
0: And I was still in Western Australia. And 8 months later, he went with his children. 8 months later, I went with my children, and we got married in Thailand. And we were missionaries there, and then we came back. About 6 years later, we were called to Nepal. So we went there for 2 years and worked at the Seventh-day Adventist Hospital, Shi Memorial Hospital in Banapar. About an hour and a half, at least it was then, east of Kathmandu. And then we moved back to Bangkok. First of all, we were in Phuket in Thailand, then we moved to Bangkok. And then in Bangkok, we got to watch 3ABN for the first time. We heard about it in Nepal, but we didn't know how to use satellite dishes, which they had at the church. Oh, sorry, at the hospital for a net programs. And so we moved to Bangkok and they actually had 3ABN there. So we started watching it. And when we came home, we said, we've got to get this in Australia.
1: Yeah,
0: it's now available in Australia. Since the year 2000, it was available. And we said, we've got to get it here. So that's what we started doing.
1: There you go. So for those of you who've maybe even watched something or heard something from 3ABN Radio, you know who to thank.
0: Yeah.
1: John, Rosemary, and God who put the burden on their heart to bring that ministry.
0: Well, most of those programs will come from the U.S.
1: Lots of people to thank.
0: Yeah.
1: Yeah. Well, what I find interesting is that name. It's named after the three angels' message in Revelation chapter 14. Can you give a brief summary? What is a three angels' message? Why is it so important for Christians?
0: Okay. The reason why it's called 3ABN is because when Danny Shelton was given the job by God to start a television network to reach the world, which he didn't even know how we could do that then, and it was early days with satellite. One of the things was to counteract the counterfeit, but it was also to give the undiluted three angels' messages to counteract the counterfeit.
1: Mm.
0: And you can summarize the three angels' messages. And this summary is from Pastor Danny Milenkov, who's a local pastor evangelist. And it's the first message is God's truth. And it's about worshiping God as the creator. His judgment hour is actually already now happening. The second one is that Babylon is fallen. So that's Satan's lie. Babylon is Satan's lie. And the third one is to not be a partaker basically of the mark of the beast and things, which is our choice. Are we going to worship God or are we going to worship the beast? Because the first one talks about worship of God. The second one talks about Babylon. The third one talks about worship of the beast of Babylon.
1: Mm.
0: So are we going to worship God or are we going to worship the beast? And so the third one is saying it's your choice. Who are you going to worship?
1: Yeah. And in that passage of scripture, Revelation 14, it also refers to the everlasting gospel.
0: Mm.
1: Could you explain as well what is the gospel? What is the good news about Jesus?
0: And the good news is that before sin even happened, God had a plan that when sin occurred in the universe, he was going to die on the cross. There's the Godhead. There's God the Father, God the Son, God the Holy Spirit. And one would take the role as the Son who would come to this earth as a human being and live a perfect life and then die our death. Because sin has a penalty, and the penalty is death. The wages of sin is death, the Bible says. And so God did something about it, and he gave us the gift of eternal life. If we believe in his Son, accept him as our Savior, ask him to forgive us for our sins, and then believe that he does, salvation is ours. That's the good news.
1: That is incredible.
0: But we've got to walk every single day with God.
1: That's
0: right. We can't just say, right, I once upon a time many years ago, and that's what I had to experience in my own walk.
1: Mm.
0: I couldn't say once many years ago I claimed Jesus as my Savior, and I'm relying on that relationship many years ago for my salvation in the future. No, it's an everyday experience, and every day being born again with Jesus, every day surrender. And then you can every day look forward to eternity with Jesus.
1: Mm. It's a bit like how marriage works as well, isn't it?
0: Yes.
1: When you get married, you don't just go, well, my partner knows I love them because I said the vows at the wedding altar, you know?
0: Yeah.
1: And if you go 1, 2, 3 years without spending time with your spouse, growing and learning more about them, showing love to them, that marriage will collapse, right?
0: Yeah,
1: it can't
0: that's
1: last.
0: Right.
1: And it's the same with our relationship with God. If we don't continue growing with him, showing love through the work that we do, keeping his commandments, doing mission, if we don't study more about the word, our relationship with God will stagnate. It will collapse. We need that, as you said, everyday experience with God.
0: One of the exciting things that we've done recently is go to Papua New Guinea as part of PNG for Christ. And John and I both had a speaking site of our own. And part of that was telling the people, Jesus said in John 14:15, if you love me, keep my commandments.
1: Mm.
0: The commandments of God were not nailed to the cross. The moral commandments, the moral law is still in effect, always has been, always will be, because we serve a moral God.
1: Mm.
0: Jesus, he fulfilled the ceremonial law, but he lived the moral law. He didn't do away with it. He showed us how to live it.
1: Mm.
0: And so he says, if you love me, keep my commandments. And so if we love Jesus and we're not obeying him, we're not really loving Jesus.
1: Yeah.
0: He said so.
1: And I love that Jesus said that so we don't fall into the trap of thinking, oh, keeping God's law is strictly legalism.
0: And it's for the Jews.
1: And he goes, no, this is about if you love me, you'll do what I say. And I know for sure when we commit ourselves to God, we experience the new birth. God promises to give us a new heart. And it's a new heart that God says the law is written on it so that we want to keep it out of love for God.
0: And also in Romans 13:8-10, it shows us there, Paul writes there very well that the Ten Commandments are the law of love and that the last six, and he actually quotes five of them, are loving your neighbor as yourself. I know a lot of people in the Sunday churches, well-meaning, but they've been deluded, that they think that we have to keep the two commandments. Jesus sent two new commandments, I'll give you, to love God with all our heart, soul, mind, and strength, and your neighbor as yourself. But they are only a summary of the 10.
1: That's right.
0: They are the original law. God had to expand those two laws because of sin and give a better explanation of what it actually means for a sinner to keep those two commandments. And so we have to keep all of those 10 commandments to love God and to love our neighbor. Paul says it in Romans 13. They're really great verses.
1: Definitely. Well, Rosemary, I want to thank you so much for your time with us. And for our listeners at home, I hope that you've been encouraged from hearing Rosemary's story. The things that have stood out to me is the importance of having a real relationship with God, not just a head knowledge, but having a real experience, a day-to-day walk with God And when we commit ourselves to Him, God promises to give us a new heart, one that loves and wants to keep His law, do what is right because of our love for Him. And so if you are thinking about learning more about God, we encourage you to pursue God, look for Him, and God will reveal Himself to you and give you a new heart. Thank you for listening today. We hope that you join us again for another episode of True Stories, God's People.

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10: Welcome back to the 10-Minute Marriage Tips to Keep You Hitched with Kyle. My name's Kyle, and I have with me Dr. Phil again in the studio.
11: How are you, Kyle?
10: Doing well.
11: See you again.
10: Doing well, mate. Today's episode on partnership, you've actually brought a partner in to the studio.
11: One of my really good friends, Pastor Roger Affalay.
10: Pastor Roger Affalay. Welcome to the show, mate.
12: Yeah. Thank you for having me.
10: How far have you come just for this?
12: All the way from Wagga.
11: Wagga.
10: Does it take like a day to drive out there?
12: No, just 3 hours.
11: A couple of hours, mate.
10: Okay. Yeah. I'm new to town. So, thanks for coming, Rog. Partnership. Phil,
11: yep.
10: What have you got for
11: us? We're going to talk about partnership today. I want to read us a verse. Ecclesiastes chapter 4, verse 9 and 10. Two people are better off than one, for they can help each other succeed. If one falls, the other can reach out and help. But if someone falls alone, he is in real trouble, or they are in real trouble. So today we're talking about partnership, Rog, and that verse just sets us up, sets the whole thing up. When does a partnership or a marriage become a family?
12: Hmm.
11: In your opinion?
12: In my opinion, it starts at the marriage.
11: Straight away?
12: Yeah.
11: Not when you have kids?
12: Not when you have kids.
11: Okay.
12: That's just my firm opinion because
11: it's good.
12: I believe that you in your marriage have to discover the values for the foundation that you want your family to be set up in.
11: Alas.
12: So if that value or foundation's not set and you have kids, you're figuring it out with no structure.
11: So Rog and I both have children. You've got more than me. I've got two. We stayed
12: two awesome simple. Kids you've got.
11: So. Kyle, on the other hand, did you hear that advice? I hope you got that loud and clear there, Kyle.
10: Taking notes in the office here.
11: That's awesome, mate. So family straight away. You set the values for everything. I like that. So
10: how many kids have you got, Phil?
11: Two.
10: Roger, how big is your tribe?
12: Yeah, I've got four.
10: Four?
12: Yeah, four.
10: And how many are you going to have?
12: Four.
10: Four more.
11: That makes eight. Rog said
10: quick, tell Roger's wife. Eight. He's having eight kids.
11: Rog said
12: we would love more.
11: Solid
12: we would
11: foundation.
12: Love more. We would love more.
10: Phil, how many more are you having?
11: That's it. We're done.
10: Okay, because you are getting old. So.
11: None for Australia, one for me, one for my wife. That's okay. it. So we're going into Loyalty.
12: Mm.
11: Now, this is often seen when you go out for dinner or with friends or you're in a social setting. Mm. Kyle, keep writing them notes, buddy.
13: Mm-hmm, mm-hmm.
11: So when you go out to dinner, so what's important? What's important as a couple when you go out?
12: I think it's important that as a couple, you guys are on the same page.
11: Mm.
12: Even in the moment, if you're not on the same page.
11: Is that what I mean?
12: You know, because when sometimes there are times when you walk out, you're not always, you know, seeing eye to eye. But
11: I like it.
12: You've got to make sure you've got each other's back as yeah. you're in that social context. Because
11: so it might mean that you go in that context. You don't agree with anything that has just been said.
12: Yep.
11: And you're like, nah, this is the case. And then you sort it out later.
12: Yeah. Yeah, absolutely, because the last thing you want to do is throw each other in the
11: Why bus. Is it important to protect each other as you're, when you're out and about in a social setting?
12: Because we represent God in our marriages.
11: Yep.
12: It's one of the pictures we give people. And if we can represent love in that space of marriage, we represent God.
11: Mm. I like that because our relationship with God and God always does – this whole, you know, his relationship with the church is like a marriage.
12: Mm.
11: He always says that the bridegroom's coming yep. for his bride.
12: Yeah.
11: And so we're kind of depicted as the church, his bride, and he loves us and cares for us and looks after us. He would die for his bride. In fact, he did.
12: Absolutely. Yeah.
11: He died for his bride.
12: He did.
11: So we've got a role. So what Jesus is saying is we've got a role like gangsters.
12: Yeah. Absolutely.
11: And we'll see, because you got to be out there. You got to be ready to die for your lady.
12: Mm.
11: She's gonna be ready to die for you.
12: Yeah.
11: And taking you know, any comments that are made when I'm not present, like just on the weekend, something happened. Someone talked bad about me. My wife came up to that person
13: from the stage.
11: It didn't matter who they were. She came into that, but no names mentioned. She came up to that person and without my knowledge gave them a stern word,
12: just a little
11: a stern
13: your,
11: word
13: to your boss
11: and stuck up for me.
12: Yeah.
11: And I absolutely loved it. Like I found out about it and I thought, you go, girl. I really appreciate it. Yeah. And I think you need to roll together. Partnership is so important in marriage. What do you reckon, Kyle?
13: Yeah. Yeah, I reckon it is. We've got 5 minutes to go still on 10 minutes marriage.
11: No, we've got plenty more to discuss. So when we're going out, have you ever been going, you know, you're out, you're with friends or whoever it is, or you're in a social setting, you're at a church lunch, whatever it may be, and your wife looks at you.
12: Mm.
11: She gives you that look and you know, okay, it's time to leave.
12: Yeah. Yeah. One look I can talk about is if I'm oversharing.
11: Yes.
12: And she gives you that look like, hey, you're oversharing. And you kind of just go, and you'll see it in the conversation. It'll slowly change topics.
11: Yeah.
12: No one will know it, but the wife knows why it changed. It's because she gave you the look.
11: Yeah.
12: You're sharing too much.
11: Kyle, I want to bring – last time I tried to bring you in the conversation. I'll try again. I'll do it again. So have you ever been out in a setting and your wife has gone, you know what, Kyle? You probably shouldn't have said that. But not, you know, not overtly said it to you or just given you a look?
13: Most of the time. Most of the time.
11: God's great.
13: Most of the time.
11: Carl just says what he thinks most of the time. That's why I say
13: it. I lack a few filters.
11: So what you're saying, Roger, is your partner is your temperature gauge.
12: Yeah. I mean, she knows you. She lives with you.
11: Yep.
12: She puts up with you. She's in a way the only one that's going to be honest to you. I mean, if she loves you, she's going to be honest.
11: But, mate, honesty hurts. I know. I've preached sermons and I've said some things and you don't have to preach a sermon. You have said something in a crowd. You've said something to people or whatever it may be and it's just the first thing that's come to your head and you're in the car on the way home and it's like you shouldn't have said that because my wife will always want me to look good in a situation.
12: Mm.
11: She always want to look my best. She always want me to look humble. She want me to look nice and you know. But she can look at the situation as I can with her and go, you weren't looking the best that you could look in that situation. You weren't being the best person you could be.
12: Yeah.
11: And it's so awesome that we're looking out for each other like that. Have you experienced that?
12: My wife is my fashion designer. So if you see me ever dressed up and I'm looking dressed well, she's got it all over. It's all her work. It's all her handiwork. I can't dress to save my life. She would often joke around and I would say to her, come on, the world should be ready for my dress code. Yeah. And she would say, no, I don't think the world will ever be ready for your dress code. And so you just got to trust him. Yeah. And over time, you know, you learn that she does mean well for you. The truth that you said that hurts, that's the truth that's going to build us up. That's the truth that's going to keep us on the straight and narrow, as you would say.
11: Partnership's not easy. No. It's not easy to get to that point where it takes a lot of swallowing that hard pill of have I just been offended, or do I feel offended by that, or should I just swallow it as the truth? Because you've got to trust your partner in the point where you've got to say, you know what, you're going to say some hard things to me, but I've just got to accept that that's the truth, and I'd prefer you to tell the truth to me so that I become a better person.
12: Yeah.
11: Than, you know,
12: but that,
11: than me. Like,
12: I don't know about you, Phil and Kyle, but that comes back to the whole understanding the heart of the person telling the truth.
11: Yeah.
12: And if you know the heart's got no evil intent or no harsh intent, then you know the truth is only going to build you up.
11: So,
12: just thought I'd share that.
13: We all have different personality types as well, and it's often good to have a read from another personality type, which is very handy. So, with that in mind, a free offer for you, Effective Marriage from Nancy Von Pelt.
11: Love it. Great offer.
13: The keyword marriage, if you can figure out how to spell the word marriage, then you text that word to
11: MAOOIAGE.
13: You text that word to 0482-082-876, and we will get that booklet out to you.
12: Don't miss out, guys. Great marriage, offer on marriage. Yep.
13: Thanks for your time, Dr. Phil.
11: Thanks for joining us.
13: Dr. Rog, elevated to doctor.
12: Thank you, Mr. Morrison.
13: We'll talk again soon.
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20: Welcome to Faith FM. My name is Josh, and joining me in the studio today, we have Calvin, Danielle, and Michael, as well as something a little bit different. We also have some of their family members. Some of the kids are joining us too, which is very, very special. So if you hear some little children in the background, it's for good reason, because today's topic, we're talking about family, and what a beautiful thing it is to have family. Question to the group here. What does family mean to you? What does family mean to you?
21: I wonder, Josh, if we should ask the kids that question before we, as grown-ups, talk about it. What do you reckon, kids? We might ask one of the girls that are with us here, what does family mean to you?
22: Well, to me, family means
18: Mum and Dad and kids all happy together.
21: Thank you. That's an interesting perspective, isn't it? Is there what about one of our other kids here? And does anyone else want to say, what does family mean to you?
18: It means being with each other and being there for each other.
21: Mm. It does, doesn't it? Yeah. And I guess as a dad, to me, family has changed over time. You know, I remember growing up, family to me was being a kid in a home with a mum and a dad. And then I was single. And so family was, I guess, those that I visited from time to time. And then I fell in love with a lovely young lady and we became a family. And quite a few years later, some kids came along and that became family. So it's, I guess, an evolving and changing thing, isn't it, too? Yeah, so family is, I guess, something that can be different for every person and it can change even throughout your lifetime too, as the different phases of life as well.
0: Families can be adoptive as well. So sometimes we have friends that are very close that feel like family as well, which can be quite special.
20: I'm currently a high school teacher and I like referring to some of my classes as family. It, I guess, tries to create a culture or environment where students can feel a real sense of belonging and find a safe place. A home away from home is how I like to put it sometimes. So, yeah.
21: Yeah, that's a good point, actually. And like I know for myself personally, being involved with a church and a group of fellow believers, because, I mean, Jesus invited us to see him as our Father and to view one another as brothers and sisters. So in that sense, like I often talk about my church family as, you know, being a part of, that's another perspective on family, isn't it, too? Yeah.
1: Having a family is the value and priorities is all different. Like when I'm being by myself, I can just always think, oh, I'm going to spend money on doing my own things and computers and toys and my expensive toys kind of things. But when the children come along, the focus become on them, like just reading the books to them, buying the toys, the things they want, learning the song they love singing, watching the ABC Kid, the things, TV show that they like together. Yeah.
21: So I guess family often has the sense of it's more than just ourselves, isn't it? It makes the focus outwards instead of an inwards focus. That's probably something that really family symbolizes, doesn't it? Yeah.
1: I think that it's like, regardless how people say how the families come in place, but I always believe that, or feel that as well, God wants the structure of a human race in a family cell. That's his own purposes. Let's not mention about like human race. Also, you look at all these animals, all these creatures, you can see how the parents, like mother duck, they look after the little duckling when he's crossing the road. They will wait until make sure everybody walk across and things like that. And you see the love of the symbol of the love.
21: It is, isn't it? And like love is what, when you look at God's ideal for a family, it should be something that binds of people together, isn't it? But like when that's the goal of God's ideal for a family. Yeah.
20: As we touched on earlier, we talked a little bit about family being there for one another. Maybe one of the girls, maybe you could tell us a time when family has been there for you, a time where you may have needed family or relied upon family.
18: Well, Mum's a nurse, so when I stepped on a nail, Mum was there to help.
20: That's handy.
18: Yeah.
20: It's always good to have a mum who's a nurse.
18: Yeah.
20: I feel like I'm very close to my mum, and I feel like my mum puts on many different hats at times. She's the nurse. She's the chef. She used to be the taxi when I didn't have my license, but she plays a number of different roles. And I guess each member of the family has different roles that they play. And so family becomes a bit like a team where everyone has different roles and positions that they play for a goal in mind. And it's really nice when you can see family members playing their role and, you know, not being jealous of one another, but those who can utilize their strengths in a family and help serve others as well. That's, as a family, is really cool.
21: In the Bible, God claims to have created us. He claims to be the creator of the world And he not only claims to be the creator of the world, but all animals. And in Genesis, when we read the account of creation, one of the very first things that God created was the family. And we see first Adam is alone, and then God says it's not good for him to be alone. I'll make a helper for him. And then we see God creating Eve. And from there, the basis of our first family was formed. And, you know, when we read through the Bible, we see God has a lot of advice for families, advice to help us to function in a healthy way. And the Bible isn't a family textbook in terms of its whole purpose, but there's a lot of amazingly good advice in the Bible about families. And I think maybe we can look at some of that advice as we're talking about the topics of families today too, because as Christians, we believe that God has given us in his word many useful things that can really help guide us in our path in life.
20: One that really resonates with me, Michael, is the verse in Colossians chapter 3, verse 13 that says, "Make allowance for each other's faults and forgive anyone who offends you. Remember, the Lord forgave you. You must forgive others." I think that's really key, especially in a family when, you know, there are times where we make mistakes and we have our faults. So if we can be quick to forgive and remember that God forgave us, it helps to make that family a really healthy environment, as you mentioned before.
21: I'm going to ask for one of my kids to read a verse from the Bible, which might sound like I'm being a bit mean getting them to read this one as a dad, but I'm going to then follow it up with some advice for fathers too. So I don't have any sons, but this one's talking about children and it uses the word my son, but maybe Kaylee, you can read this one for us. And instead of where it says my son, you can change it to my daughter. Could you do that one for me in Proverbs?
18: Proverbs 6 verse 20. My daughter, obey your father's commands and don't neglect your mother's instruction.
21: So we could say, don't forget that, Kayla. But, you know, there is a, God wants us to, this advice is not just for my kids so that they will listen to me, but God wants me to listen to my parents, even as an adult, and to have respect. And, you know, that's something that comes through even in one of the Ten Commandments, is that command to respect our parents. But it's not just one-sided. Too often when people think of things in the Bible and they say, oh, the Bible this or the Bible that. But the Bible really meets each one of us and challenges each one of us. And the one that I need to be challenged with as a father comes from Ephesians 6 verse 4, which says, "Fathers, don't provoke your children to anger by the way you treat them. Rather, bring them up with discipline and instruction that comes from the Lord." So there's a message to me as a dad to do the guiding and the correcting that I'm required to do as a father, but to do it in love and not provoking them to anger.
1: I think that, like, for me and my wife having two boys, and you probably hear one of them just be trying to talk to me, they're gifts from God. That I recorded when I found out my wife was pregnant with a child. That one of the song I was singing in the piano with my wife, "Father, I thank you for things that you've done. You freely give this to me." And I was crying on the piano because, well, my wife have, I think two or three miscarriages beforehand. Can't remember. Just quite a few anyway. And when I look back, when my son first born, I carry him on my arm and he was crying and crying. And I've looked back in my life that what a precious gifts God given me. And you can hear in the background, he's keep want to grab my attention, want to talk to me and trying to interrupt me when I'm trying to do things. I've looked back in my life when I was that age, isn't I just doing the same things anyway to my dad? And children is a gift from God. That in Psalms 127, verse 3 to verse 5. Children are a gift from the Lord. They are a reward from him. Children born to be a young man are like arrow in a warrior's hand. How joyful is the man whom Cramper is full of them. He will not be put to shame when he confronts his accuser at the city gate.
21: And I imagine, Calvin, from what you shared, like when you heard that one of your children was arriving, that verse would have been especially meaningful, wouldn't it?
1: That's correct.
21: Yeah. just recognizing that as a gift from God.
1: I think the most experience to me is second when he's come along. It was quite experienced that when he come out was coming in a hurry, that like I have a video recorder for it. And when he came out, he was no breathing, it's nothing, it's like look lifeless.
21: Mm.
1: And I cut the call, the nurses, doctor start working on him. I was standing there at the back, don't know what to do. And of course, he's nice and healthy now, as you can hear. God gave me the children that I can reflect on my life, how I should teach them to follow the God's way, because I know how painful I was to my parents.
21: Yeah. So, Kayla, just a question for you. When we think of stories in the Bible, there's lots of families in them. What's a family that comes to mind when you think of people in the Bible?
18: Adam and Eve pops up very fast because they were the first family ever.
21: Mm. Very true.
18: Yeah. But the Bible doesn't really tell us much about Adam and Eve's family.
21: We just hear a bit about a quarrel between the two brothers, and that was not a very nice thing, wasn't it?
18: Yeah. Mm.
21: Are there any other families that the Bible does tell us a bit more that you can think of?
18: Moses' family would have been a nice family to live in. They were caring for their baby and they saved his life.
21: They did. It wouldn't have been fun being a slave in Egypt, though, would it?
18: No.
21: But they really cared for him and they saved him from when the king wanted to destroy him.
18: Yeah.
21: And I guess that's something that we should take to heart as families, isn't it? We're there to care for each other and to be there to protect one another.
20: Mm.
18: Yeah.
21: What about the adults? When we reflect on the stories in the Bible of families, the Bible has examples of good families and families that were pretty dysfunctional as well.
20: Mm.
21: What are some that's come to mind as adults?
0: I was reading last night the story of Hannah before she had children and she longed for children and poured out her heart to God in sorrow that she didn't have children, and she promised God that if he gave her a son that she'd give it back to him to serve him. And it's interesting that we're told that Hannah only had her son Samuel for a short time, but she really made a really conscious effort while he was young to direct his mind to God. And that impression lasted with him for his life, the impression that she made on him in the first few years.
21: It did, didn't it?
0: Mm.
21: It's an encouragement to mums and dads that the seeds that are planted in hearts will bear fruit. And sometimes, even if children choose to go a different way, those seeds can still be there and come and bear fruit later on.
20: Mm.
21: Yeah.
20: I think of the story of Joseph and his brothers.
21: Yes.
20: I have three brothers of my own. And,
21: brothers that loved you totally, no doubt.
20: Very much. And, it was probably a bit more of a dysfunctional place of a lot of jealousy and envy. And that's often very evident in families, is that we can become easily jealous of our siblings or another family member.
21: Mm.
20: And there can be some discord that happens amongst the brothers. But I believe Joseph, in the end, forgave his brothers and actually had them sit in his palace and eat the food with him. So again, going back to that verse in Colossians chapter 3, verse 13, that says, make allowance for each other's faults and forgive anyone who offends you.
21: Mm.
20: And Joseph would have been very offended by what his older brothers, who probably should have known better, could have done for him. But they didn't. They would have offended him greatly. And I guess he remembered that the Lord forgave him. So he too must forgive his brothers.
21: Mm. And it's good, isn't it, the way the Bible doesn't try and hide the faults of its heroes.
20: Mm.
21: So many histories that we read in the world is just sharing the glowing things of the heroes.
20: Mm.
21: But the Bible's very open and honest about the faults. But then the Bible also gives them as examples and gives counsel to how we can, in amongst our own faulty humanness, the environment, the families, the friends and the challenges that we face, how we can learn from their experiences too.
20: Mm. Yeah. Very real, some of these stories that all of us can relate to.
21: Danny, when you think of God's advice to families, is there anything that really springs to mind as something that, you know, God has recorded to be a blessing to us as families?
0: Something that I feel challenged as a mother, and I think fathers can be equally included in this, and children can be included too, I guess, that we should pray for each other. And just reflecting back on the story of Hannah was that she prayed a lot for her son, Samuel, after she'd left him at the temple as a child, that she brought him daily in prayer to God, that God would instill in him the characteristics of purity and nobility, and that he would be faithful to God. And I guess that's advice for me as a mum, for sure, that I should bring my children before God, and that by doing that, God can work in the lives of my children and in a powerful way. Taking that a step further too, I think children can certainly pray for their parents too, because God needs to give parents wisdom for their job. And even as siblings, we can pray for our siblings and uphold each other, because we all struggle with the same temptations and we all need help.
21: You know, we should, before we wind up for today on air, we should actually put this to practice right on air, shouldn't we? Like, you know, prayer is a powerful thing, and I'm sure there might be someone out there today listening who is struggling with some major crisis in your family. Maybe you're struggling to whether you can hold your family together, and or maybe you're facing decisions as a family and you're just not sure what to do, and prayer is a powerful thing. God invites us to pray for one another. And I'm wondering maybe if we should pause to pray and ask the Lord to be with us before we wrap up our time together.
20: Sounds good. Sounds really good.
21: Yeah, let's pray. Dear Father in heaven, Lord, we just want to thank you so much. Thank you for giving us families, Lord. Each of us have a different environment as a family. Some might feel lonely, Lord, when family are far away or disconnected because of misunderstandings. Father, we just want to thank you, though, that your design for us is that we can think of more than ourselves, but be whether our family consists of, like Josh was sharing before, a nurturing group of friends, Lord, who is more than friends but is a family, or whether our family can be a traditional family or whatever it might be, Lord, we have so many different things in our society today. But Lord, we need your help. You created the family, and your design is that we can nurture and encourage one another. And we just want to pray, Lord. I want to particularly uphold, Lord, if there's someone out there today, Lord, who is struggling to hold their family together, Lord, please give them wisdom. Please, Lord, also rebuke the devil, Lord, and don't let him gain the victory over them as a family, Lord. But may through your power, you take control of the situation, Lord, and resolve seemingly impossible challenges. Lord, if there's someone out there who is alone and feeling really the pain of the loneliness, Lord, just pray, Lord, that you will be with them in a really close and special way. Lord, just pray for someone if they're in the midst of fighting and strife or the recipient of bitterness, Lord. Just pray, Lord, that you would bring your peace to priest their heart, Lord, and Lord, that they may sense your promise that you've promised in your word, even if our father and mother reject us, the Lord will take us up. And Lord, just pray that that will be real, Lord, to someone today. Father, we want to thank you that we can bring all things to you. There is no problem too big for you, and you've created us as people who are not islands, Lord, and we just pray that we can both be able to be a blessing to others and gain a blessing from our interaction with others and with our families, we pray. Thank you, Father. Amen.
20: Amen. Thanks, Michael. Thanks for that prayer, and thank you to Calvin and Danielle and Michael and the kids for joining us on this special topic about family. And I know that family is very important to me, and I know it holds a very close place to my heart. And yeah, we know that even in the Bible it talks about all of the issues, and no, even the strongest of families are not immune to different problems. 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

0: G'day and thank you for listening. My name's Paul, I'm from Ballarat. And if you like the music you're hearing in the background, then may I give to you an invitation to come to my website, which is www.animoe, and I'll spell that for you, ANAMOE.com.au. Thought for today. It is amazing how time gets away, and you forget some of the things that have taken place in the history of our country. Some of these things we would do well to remember and to not forget, for in them there is a lesson to be learned. It was early on the morning on the 7th of February 1969. I guess that it would have seemed like just another morning, but little did anyone think that this day would bring something that was different and that people would be wishing did not take place. You see, on the line between Melbourne and Sydney, there were two trains heading towards each other. One was a freight train, the other was a Southern Aurora. Both were behind time, and so those in authority had to change plans as to where they would cross each other. But what they did not and could not know was that the driver of the Southern Aurora was unconscious behind the wheel, and that the train was more or less, in every way, driving itself. What a situation to have. And there was only one result that was going to take place, and that being that the two trains would meet and that there would be an awful crash that would result and people being killed, and many more being injured. You know, it makes me appreciate anew the need for people to be in control. It reminds me that when there is little control, that things can go horribly wrong, and they do. But you know, that applies not only to trains, but to our own individual lives as well. Which brings me to the question for the day. Who is in control of your life? Do you have Jesus leading you? Or do you just face each day and hope for the best? I'm reminded of the words of the psalm that we all know and love so very dearly. The first verse of this psalm says so much. In Psalms 23, verse 1, I read, "The Lord is my shepherd, I shall not want." What a statement to make. With the Lord as our shepherd, we are in a very safe place. Take the time to read the whole psalm. The message is very simple and yet very special, that the shepherd will keep you safe. You will be safe when you sleep, safe when you are awake. No matter what will come your way, your Father in heaven will be there for you. And in the last verse, there is a special promise that we can all claim for each day. In verse 6 we read, "Surely goodness and mercy shall follow me all the days of my life, and I shall dwell in the house of the Lord forever." Yes, things can go wrong, but with Jesus beside us, we need not be afraid. All we need to do is to hold fast to him and to not let go. What happened to that train so many years ago was horrible. And yes, there are things that can happen to us that are beyond our control, but how we need to hold fast. How we need to hold fast to our Saviour. And by allowing him to do the leading, we will be forever safe in good hands. Question: are you willing for him to do the leading in your life He is willing. He is willing to do that for you. And He is willing to do that for you, even today, as we pray. Dear Father in heaven, may we each be willing for You to do the leading in our lives, each and every day. For in Jesus' name, we say this prayer. Amen. Thank you for listening. Take care out there. And until next time, may God keep you safe in His care. Bye for now.
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7: 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We are now up to letter C in our alphabet of God, and I'm inviting you to meditate on one of the most beautiful God-like attributes that anyone can possess, and that's compassion. Recently, I learned about mercy ships,

0: long-suffering and abundant in mercy and truth. After giving Moses the two stone tablets containing the commandments, God declares five of his own characteristics. Notice which one he lists first. Yahweh, the Lord, the God of compassion and mercy. I am slow to anger and filled with unfailing love and faithfulness. Exodus 34:6. Compassion is far more than feeling pity for someone. It literally means to suffer together. It is defined as the feeling that arises when you are confronted with another's suffering and feel motivated to relieve that suffering. While Jesus was on earth, God's compassion flowed out of him. The Apostle Matthew specifically states that Jesus was moved with compassion when he saw the needy multitudes exhausted and wandering like sheep without a shepherd. Scripture challenges us to have hearts of compassion. In Ephesians 4:32, Paul encouraged the believers to be kind and compassionate to one another, forgiving each other, just as in Christ, God has forgiven you. And in Colossians 3:12, he says, "Therefore, as God's chosen people, holy and dearly loved, clothe yourselves with compassion, kindness, humility, gentleness, and patience." Father God, our hearts thrill when we think of your compassion. We absolutely adore you. Amen and amen. We would love to give you a great little book that can help you find time to explore the compassion of God. It is called Sabbath Gift. 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That's the word GIFT to the number 0488880831. This has been Lynn from Caboolture Seventh-day Adventist Church, Queensland. I pray that you will be blessed today.
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3: Moses was a type of Christ, that is, he was pointing forward ultimately to Jesus. One of the last things Moses told Israel in Deuteronomy 18 was repeated by Stephen in Acts 7, verse 37. "The Lord your God will raise up for you a prophet like me from your brethren. Him you shall listen to." Moses was like Jesus in many ways. Both had their lives endangered at birth. Both spent time in Egypt. Both were sent to a rebellious people. Both are referred to as shepherds. Both were instrumental in feeding the hungry. Both had direct conversations with God, shining brightly after their experience. Importantly, however, both were intercessors for their people, even willing to die for them. The key difference was that Jesus actually did die for the people. In the words of Jesus, the Bible says, "I am the good shepherd. The good shepherd gives his life for the sheep." Friend, the sheep may not all know it, but Jesus, the good shepherd, loves us unconditionally. What do you think about Jesus? Who is Jesus to you? Will you listen to him today? I'm Pastor Daniel for Faith FM.

G'day and thank you for sharing this time with me, Paul Glover. And if you like the music you are hearing in the background, then maybe you may wish to come and visit my website, which is www.animo, and I'll spell that for you, ANAMOE.com.au. And there you will see more music for you to select and listen to. But now a thought for the day. The year was 1912. An exciting moment was about to take place. It was the Olympics. And on this particular year, they had taken place in Sweden. But for one young man, he was about to receive his medal from the King of Sweden for the pentathlon. His name was Jim Thorpe of America. What a moment to get the medal from the King of Sweden. How he had put in the hard yards to be a part of that event, and how he accepted that medal with pride. But it was a few weeks after the event that he would get a call that would shatter the moment. He would receive a call from his coach. "Did you get paid for playing baseball for Rocky Mount, Fattersville?" "Sure," Jim admitted. "Everyone did. But you are an amateur. And amateurs are not to get paid. You'll have to give back the medal to the King of Sweden for what you won at the Olympics." "But I did not know that I was doing anything wrong," argued Jim. But it did not matter. The medal had to be sent back to the King, and that was the end of the story. I'm reminded of the words of Jesus in the book of Revelation. In Revelation 3 verse 11 we read, "Behold, I come quickly. Hold fast to that which you have, that no man take thy crown." You know, we know and believe that Jesus is coming back. We believe that this special moment will take place soon, and how we need to be ready for that. But how sad it would be for some other person to take our crown just because we were not ready. Are you holding on to Jesus? Do you know him as your friend? Have you given him your all? It would be very sad for someone to get the crown that is waiting for you. You know, in Revelation chapter 2 and verse 10, in the first part we read, "Be thou faithful unto death, and I will give thee a crown of life." You know, for each of us today, the challenge is just as real. That we are faithful to Jesus, that we do not let go of the hope that is before us. You know, we do have a wonderful hope. But let me ask you a question. Do you find that the road of life is sometimes a little bit hard? Do you feel that sometimes you just want to give up, that others can do the job for you? Don't give up. Don't give up. Jesus is coming soon. You know how sad it would be when that young man had to give back that medal. And today the challenge is just the same, that we don't give up our crown. As we go into this day, into the week that lies ahead, may we not give up on the crown, but rather may we hold on to that crown that is waiting for us in heaven as we pray. Dear Heavenly Father, may I this day take hold of the crown that is waiting for me. May I not let go of the things that you have in store for me. I know that you love me, and I love you too. And may that love that I have for you never fade away. In Jesus' name we pray. Amen. Thank you for sharing this time with me. Have a good day. And until we meet again, may God keep you safe in his care. Bye for now.

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3: We have seen in recent times a number of countries where famine has come about to a large degree because of human-made conditions such as war rather than climate conditions. In Acts 7, verse 11, however, as Stephen recounts the story of Joseph, he describes how a famine and great trouble came over all the land of Egypt and Canaan. Famines have always occurred throughout history. We're told in Amos chapter 8, however, that a spiritual famine can also overcome people. Imagine that. Actually, it's not too hard to imagine, is it? I wonder if many places in the world today suffer because of a spiritual famine for the Word of God. Not so much from a lack of knowledge, but even a lack of interest because people feel they're quite okay without God. In Isaiah 55, the Bible says, "Seek the Lord while he may be found." Today, we live in a time and place where the Word of God can easily be found. May you seek and find and be filled with hope that comes from knowing the Lord today. There is nothing more important. I'm Pastor Daniel for Faith FM.
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5: Hey, this is Vikram Panchal from the Lead Your Life podcast. I'm so thrilled you could be joining me today. 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Welcome back to another episode of Lead Your Life. I'm so excited to have this episode with you. We have a very special guest. His name is Calvin Kim. He's going to be joining us in a minute. But if you find yourself listening to this podcast, and you've always wondered in how to take your passions, your talents, the stuff you really, really like to do on a day-to-day basis and combine it with ministry, well, you're in the right place right now because Calvin has done exactly that. And we're going to be talking to him a little bit about the passion he has in life and how he has done it so effectively in combining it with ministry. So, Calvin, thank you so much for joining us on today's podcast on Lead Your Life.
6: Hey, it's great to be on here. Thank you so much.
5: All right. So, Calvin, I've heard you before many years ago. And actually, one of your topics was of great interest to me. And I thought, I've got to have you on this podcast. And I'm so glad we made it work out. And, you know, I discovered you've got a pretty interesting day job. So tell us a little bit about what you do on a day-to-day basis.
6: I'm a dentist. I've been doing this for the last 22 years. I've been living here up in Washington State. And so, you know, my job is to, you know, one of my favorite things to do is try to take people who are afraid of the dentist because it's very ubiquitous. People have a deathly fear of the dentist. And what I love to do is help them overcome their fears. So that's one of the things I enjoy about this job.
5: That's awesome. Curious, how do you actually do that when someone's coming into your office? And, you know, how do you try and take away some of those fears?
6: That's a great question. You know, they say there's only two fears that we're born with. It's the fear of loud noises and the fear of falling. They say every other fear is learned. I like how Psychology Today put it a few years back in the title of their article, "Why Every One of Our Fears is a Lie." And so, you know, being afraid of the dentist, they get that from their parents usually. So I'll get a three-year-old child coming, they have no fear of the dentist. But if the parents say things like, you know, "I'm going to take you to the dentist. If you don't brush your teeth, they're going to drill on you and pull your teeth out," these kids are naturally afraid. The only kids who should be afraid of the dentist naturally are the ones that might have had a lot of surgery when they're young. So they're naturally afraid of white coats and, you know, people wearing masks. But anyways, it's this simple. The first thing is, of course, they've got to come in. If they don't come in, I can't help them. So they got to face their fears. Number two, I always tell them, if anything makes you uncomfortable, raise your left hand. And that makes them feel like they're in control. And then the third part is we explain everything that we do, and it has to be painless. today we can make dentistry painless. And, you know, you obviously, you know, a couple bad experiences, they don't want to come back. But as long as they have a couple of good experiences or exposures to dentistry, for your average patient, within 1 to 2 visits, a lot of that anxiety starts to go away and they can start coming to the dentist without having any fears.
5: All right, that's pretty awesome. So I've got to say, I'm actually not afraid of going to the dentist. So I don't know if it's because my parents gave me a good impression about dentists when I was growing up. I have no idea. But the good news is that if I was to check into you someday in the future, you can be assured that I'd hopefully be a good customer.
6: Yep, I'm sure you would be. And the majority have had a good experience. There's people who love coming in there for their cleanings. And so it's good that most people, things have changed from 50 years ago. Today, most people are receiving great care and there's not as much anxiety as there used to be.
5: Yeah, so, you know, I wasn't going to ask this question originally, but I'm just curious, like, what got you into dentistry? I mean, you could have done a lot of things. You're a pretty smart guy. I mean, you're pretty hooked up in what's happening around the world and you've got multiple interests. So why did you choose to focus specifically on dentistry?
6: You know, one of the things that I like to talk about is choosing your career, because I went into college. I had no idea what I wanted to do. I changed my major multiple times. I spent the first year not knowing what I wanted to do. And because I was so confused, I decided I'm just going to go into medicine. So sophomore year, I decided I'm going to go into medicine. By my junior year, although I studied hard and I got good grades, I decided, you know what? I don't want to spend the rest of my life in school. So I thought, you know what? Dentistry sounds like a good career. And so I just went into dentistry. Little did I know that I would love dentistry so much. So I'm so thankful that I feel like God opened the doors for me to go to dentistry, because I absolutely love it.
5: That's really, really awesome that you love what you're doing. And that's great. Now, you've been a dentist for a number of years now. But in addition to that, you've started a pretty cool ministry that I got wind of. And it's called F5. So can you tell me a little bit about that ministry and what it is and how it actually even came about?
6: You know, it's just interesting how it came about, because it wasn't planned. I love fitness and I always wanted to incorporate fitness into ministry. But how do you do that? Out of the blue, a friend of mine called me, and he's an older gentleman. He's a pastor, an accomplished runner. And he said, how would I like to run the Grand Canyon? It's a 48-mile run from rim to rim to rim as a fundraiser for his church. And immediately I thought, that sounds amazing and miserable all at the same time. And I'm thinking, this sounds amazing. We got to do this. However, just instead of me and him running the Grand Canyon, I'm a very social person. And I thought, let's invite a bunch of people to join us, not to run the Grand Canyon, but to just come for an adventure, do a road trip, go camp out. I couldn't believe how many people wanted to come. So we shared this. We advertised it. 5 months later, we had 110 people show up at the Grand Canyon. Not everybody wanted to run the Grand Canyon, but some people wanted to just do a 23-mile hike, 18-mile, 12-mile, 6-mile. And after we were done, people said, we want more. So that's how this ministry got started. Now, along the way, what we discovered is people are lonely. People want connection. People want adventure. People are kind of glued to their phones and their tablets, and people actually want to get outdoors. And so these are some of the things that we discovered. And so we see why people are kind of enamored by this ministry, because I think it offers something that people are looking for out there.
5: Right. And I can imagine you'd be an awesome facilitator, like just with your social skills. You love being in the outdoors. And, you know, you're this kind of guy who is like a magnet. You just draw people to yourself. And that's part of the inspiration as well, to keep people going and keep people running and being involved in fitness. So what kind of challenges have you guys done before? And do you have anything that's coming up in the pipe work?
6: So one of the things is, I want to make it very clear that when you come, this ministry is designed for all ages and all fitness levels. We don't want anyone to be intimidated. If you're a couch potato, we got something for your level. We have 5 levels, from super easy walk around the lake to if you're an Uber athlete. So we've done some pretty big adventures. Like, one was at the Grand Tetons. We rode our bikes 20 miles to the lake, swam across the lake at midnight, over a mile, and then we summited the Grand Teton. And that would be like the level 5 challenge. And for other people, they're getting up in the morning and they're just going for a 5 or 10 mile hike. One of the coolest things that we ever did is I have a friend who's got muscular dystrophy and he's in a wheelchair. And he's not been on a hike in the last 20 years. And what we did is we were in Zion at Angel's Landing, which is considered one of the most dangerous hikes. And we said, let's give him a real hike. And we took turns carrying him and most of us are rock climbers. So we were clipping in, we had harnesses and ropes for safety. And we took him all the way to the top of Angel's Landing. And we weren't expecting this, but it made the local news. It was featured on Inside Edition. And I'd have to say that was probably one of the neatest adventures that we've been on. And let me tell you why it was so cool. Just the fact that we took him to a place where he could never go or experience was life-changing for him and for us. It was very emotional, very moving. But what was neat is that A lot of people on the team have a fear of heights. They have a legitimate fear of heights. But during that entire adventure, no one complained about their fear of heights. And the reason why was we were all focused on getting our friend Shu to the top. And so I just thought that was just such a neat thing that when we're focused on a mission, we kind of forget about our own problems when we're reaching out to help somebody else reach their goals.
5: That is really, really awesome. And I guess that's what kind of inspires you to keep F5 going. Now, F5 must stand for something. So what does it actually stand for?
6: So initially, because my friend asked me to do a fundraising, I was thinking, oh, fitness and faith is very important to us because we're a Christian ministry and fundraising. And eventually we quickly dropped the fundraising because people don't want to have to fundraise to come to an event. So what we came up with was faith, fellowship, fitness, fortitude, and fun, which correlates with the spiritual, emotional, physical, mental, and social, the five components of human well-being. And that's what you experience when you come to our camps.
5: That's really, really awesome. So I know that F5 obviously is being spearheaded by you. It's primarily based in the United States. But do you guys have any chapters or have you heard of people being inspired overseas as well and trying to do something like this internationally?
6: Absolutely. We've had groups popping up all in different places in South Africa, in England, in Thailand. In fact, one of our directors, he actually set up an F5 Challenge Center in Bangkok. So yeah, it's catching on and it's spreading. So it's really exciting for us to see this.
5: That's awesome. So how do you actually navigate this? I mean, you're working as a dentist during the day, probably, drilling people's teeth, putting fillings, doing a root canal. I don't know what you're doing, but in the background of your mind, are you trying to also administrate what's happening around the world with F5 and who's doing what kind of challenge they're doing?
6: Our entire team, we have a board, we're an official 501c3, but we've made it very simple. So anyone who's a member can set up their own events. So for example, you could set up your own event and post it right on our Facebook group. So your local area people will be like, oh, there's an event in Australia and they can come. So we try to make it so that it's kind of a meetup group. So it's very simple. We encourage people to, we will guide them along and stuff, but it's simple enough that we're able to manage this. And we're an entire volunteer organization.
5: Yeah, that's super exciting. So, that definitely gives me some kind of ideas because I live here in Melbourne, Australia, where they're just like on the total opposite ends of the world, and we're still connecting together on technology, which is awesome. But if people are interested in saying, hey, I want to start up, my own local, F5 event where I live, in my town, in my city, wherever I am, is there a website you could direct people to actually connect with you and, make this kind of like an official thing?
6: Absolutely. The first thing we'd recommend them to do is just go on Facebook and find us as F5 Challenge members and just request to join. And anyone is accepted. We just make sure they're not a spammer or something and they're accepted. And then once they're on there, they can kind of see what's on the newsfeed. We also have a website, f5challenge.org. And on there, they can reach out to us and we're more than happy. We get people asking, what do I need to do to set up an F5 event? We get questions like that all the time and we will help them. We're more than happy to provide them with resources, sometimes provide them with graphics, our logo, things like that. And so, yeah, absolutely. They'll get plenty of support. And we're always willing to help anyone who wants to start an F5 movement or a chapter in their area.
5: Okay, that's really cool. I'm sure whoever's listening would be fascinated in reaching out to you and finding out more about F5. But, you've got a pretty interesting background because I heard you speak, like I said, a number of years ago, not in person. I didn't have the privilege of doing that, but I definitely heard you online. And that gave me some kind of inspiration for different health-related talks that I was doing in my neck of the woods here in Australia. And so, for someone who's been super fit, super active for, I guess, a large portion of your life, you've experienced a pretty tough illness in the past. And I've heard you call it a mental disorder, which sounds pretty significant. So can you tell me a little bit about what you experienced all those years ago?
6: It was 15 years ago, one morning, I got up and I had a lot of, the only way to describe it is recurrent thoughts. The only way I can describe it to you would be, imagine if you robbed the bank and everybody is on the manhunt looking for you and you're hiding in a motel and you cannot stop thinking about this because everyone's looking for you. How could you stop thinking about that? And I went and saw my physician and he listened to me and he goes, you have OCD. There is no cure for OCD. And I'm thinking, I cannot live like this for the rest of my life. Now, I want to explain what OCD is like. It's literally like torture. You get strange compulsions to do things that don't make sense. You hear about the classic, like washing your hands or checking the door to see if it's locked or not. I didn't have those, but I had different things. Like, for example, I would do a filling on my patient and then feel like it wasn't good enough and I need to redo the filling and I need to redo that filling. So you can see how it can really wreak havoc into your life. And what the physician did was they just keep putting me on medications that are supposed to make me better, but they didn't really help at all. So it was definitely one of the most challenging years of my life. Sometimes I'm just like, I just don't know how I'm going to make this. I can't live my life, the rest of my life like this. A friend of mine told me to get tested for mercury because as dentists, we place mercury fillings and we take out mercury fillings. When I got tested, one of the tests, it was all the way across the chart of mercury in my system. And my physician said, we need to detox you. So I went through a 6-month detox program. And at the end of 6 months, I completely got my health back. So it was the most painful year of my life, but it was probably, looking back, one of the greatest blessings of my life because I learned to value health at a young age. And I just learned that every day is a gift.
5: Yeah, that's so fantastic. And thanks for making yourself vulnerable and sharing what you experienced all those years ago. But, you know, I've heard, and I did a course on depression and anxiety recovery. And I remember distinctly hearing that one of the causes of depression could be, mercury toxicity and being exposed to that. So, how did you go through the detox experience of removing mercury out of your body? Is that where you were being impacted?
6: Great question. So, you know, what's interesting is, and I've spoken with my physician friends, is that this is not a common treatment modality. So I'll give you a simple example. You know, if you're stepping on 3 thumbtacks, you can do all the health regimens, eat healthy, exercise, but until you take those 3 thumbtacks out from the bottom of your foot, it's still going to hurt. And the thing is, the way medicine works these days is they're trying to treat the symptoms, but they're not looking for the cause. And so I'm so thankful that I was, advised to do this. And I'm thankful that I had a physician who actually is a medical doctor who practices naturopathy, and he tested me for these things. So it only makes sense that if you have chemicals in your body that are, could be a neurotoxin or a heavy metal, that it can have an effect on your body. I told a friend, my friend had a son who was 5 and he had benign rolandic epilepsy. This kid is suffering from seizures. Imagine as a parent seeing your child suffering from seizures. He was on heavy anti-seizure medications. I told him about my situation. He went and got his son tested for heavy metals. And they found that this 5-year-old had very heavy metals. I have no idea how he got, heavy metals in the system. He went through a detox. 6 months later, he was free of seizures and no longer can take heavy anti-seizure medications. So I enjoy sharing the story anytime I can because I wonder about all the people who suffer from different ailments because all they're doing is they're getting the antidepressant medications that are helping with symptoms, but they're not looking for the root cause of the problems.
5: Yeah, and getting to the root cause, obviously, of something like depression and anxiety is really, really vital. And, you've gone through that whole journey and you were able to eliminate it and come back, alive, basically. You got your life back, which is really, really awesome. And, not everyone would have had that privilege, but, thankfully, somehow God led you in the right direction and you were able to nail the cause of it, of what was causing you OCD. And, thankfully, now you're free of it. So, Do you still feel any like recurring impact as a result of what you experienced all those years ago? Or do you feel like you've been totally freed of what you experienced in the past?
6: Every few years, if I start getting symptoms, what I do? I go right back into the detox regimen. It's very simple. It's a pill. It's a capsule called DMSA. Basically, you take it for 3 days and then you're off of it for about 11 days. And what it does is it chelates, it connects to the mercury and basically you excrete it out of your body. And you know what's interesting? As soon as I start taking it, within a few days, the symptoms are all gone. Because I'm still, as a dentist, I stopped using mercury fillings. But as a dentist, we're still removing mercury fillings every day at work. So I'm still getting exposure to it.
5: Right. And that just comes by simply handling it, by touching it, that you're getting high levels of mercury in your body?
6: That's what they say. Well, the interesting thing is, literally, when you place a mercury filling, it's a ball of mercury with powdered metal. It's mixed together, then it becomes kind of like a doughy, like a Play-Doh. And then we literally just place it in people's teeth. So it's interesting that if it falls on the ground, everyone's like, it's toxic. I have to pay a company money to remove it from my filtration system because it's toxic. Ironically, we just place it in people's mouths. So there's kind of a dichotomy there. That doesn't really make sense, right?
5: And yeah,
6: so,
5: for
6: but
5: sure.
6: Based on my experience, I don't use that stuff anymore. I don't place it in people's mouth, but I am constantly removing it.
5: Right. Okay. Well, thanks so much for sharing that. That's pretty helpful, pretty insightful what you just shared there. So, I've heard you say before that you can't experience happiness until you've experienced pain. And the reason why you're saying that, of course, is because of, you know, this agonizing experience you went through, you've just shared with us just before. So I'm just curious to know, like, why did he say that? Like, why do you say that you can't actually experience happiness until you've experienced pain in your life?
6: You know, when I was about 21 years old, my gymnastics coach said that, and I couldn't understand what he meant. Like, why do you have to experience pain to understand happiness? And he had experienced pain. But after I went through the pain, I could relate. One of the things is I took just feeling normal for granted. You know, when we're kids, we need something exciting to make us happy. Now, I don't have bad days. Just to feel normal is a blessing. I'm just happy every day. You know, in the Bible, King Solomon, who was known as the wisest man, he says some puzzling things. And in Ecclesiastes 7:3, he says this, sorrow is better than laughter. That sounds so puzzling. How could sorrow be better? But I understand now, because sorrow gives us a different perspective in life. Sorrow or pain will cause us to evaluate life and make changes. In laughter or good times, we're not considering the difficult areas of our lives and how to improve. Difficult times sometimes compel or force us to make needed changes. And of course, in my own life, there's nothing like pain that brings me to my knees. And through this whole incident, wow, I'll tell you, it doesn't take a lot to make me happy. You know, if I've got food and warm water, if I've got high-speed internet, life is grand. That's a bonus. I don't need much to make me happy. So looking back, I'm very thankful for this whole thing. And I've just learned to treasure every day. And that's part of why I probably live every day like I live life to the fullest as much as I can. And I think a lot of it has to do with that experience that I went through.
5: That's pretty awesome. So let's just backtrack. So you're married, aren't you? Do you have kids as well?
6: Married, happily married with two daughters, 14 and 16, two teenagers.
5: I'm just curious, like, how do you convince your family that you're going to go on these crazy trips? Are they afraid for you? Like, do they give you the time you need to go out and do your thing?
6: You know, I used to do a lot of that stuff with my kids when they're young, but now they're at the age where they just want to hang out with their friends. One thing is I'm really, really blessed with a wife who is just very chill. She's really laid back and she doesn't worry at all. She trusts me. She knows I'm very careful. And some people think some of the stuff is dangerous, but it's all calculated. You know, when we're rock climbing, you know, we're roped up and she knows me well enough that she knows that I'm safe. And so she doesn't really worry too much. So I'm very, very thankful for that. And she gives me that latitude to be able to go out and do all these fun, amazing adventures.
5: That's really awesome. Now, I've actually heard you talk about the Naperville High School in the United States. I think this is a pretty interesting case study. Can you tell me what was happening in that school? And did that provide any kind of inspiration to starting F5?
6: I would say indirectly. You know, the coach there, the PE coach, Lawler, you know, he noticed that, you know, obesity is an epidemic and it's really up to the PE teachers to make a difference. So what he did was he evaluated their system of fitness and found that, you know, when you play a lot of sports, you're kind of standing around. While you play baseball, most of the time you're just standing around. So he said, you know, we got to really make fitness an integral part of school. So these kids are having to run a mile. They've got air, you know, like cycling, spinning bikes where they're cycling and they get graded for how much time they spent on these things. And he really changed things a lot. Now, what this did, it really made their school amazingly fit. Their student body got transformed of 19,000 students into perhaps the fittest in the nation. Only 3% are overweight versus the national average, which is 30% across the United States. But what they didn't expect was the effect that this fitness would have on the kids and their school, how well they did in school. So I'll just give you an interesting statistic. In 1999, 230,000 students from around the world took a standardized test. In the United States, we ranked 18 in science and 19 in math. But the Naperville school, they wanted to sign up on their own to get a benchmark on their students' performance. They came in number one in the world in science and number six in math. So this was this just amazing surprise that these kids, not only did they become physically fit, the effect that it had on them, on their ability to perform well in school. And then since then, there's been other studies that have backed this up. The kids who spend more time in fitness do better in school.
5: That's really, really cool. So basically what you're saying is that the fitter you are, the more mentally acute you'd be as well?
6: Yep. This science has just been exploding in the last 20 years. So much science is backing this up of the things that happen to the brain. For example, BDNF, brain-derived neurotrophic factor, is kind of like miracle growth for the brain. When they sprinkle this onto the neuron dendrite, they just kind of start spreading and growing. So there's no shortage of studies to show that how fitness affects the brain in positive and incredible ways.
5: That's really, really cool. So, you know what, like when we look at F5 and we know that it's focused on fitness, like what do you think for yourself is the core purpose of exercise?
6: I love that question. You know, I am 48 years old now, and I've discovered that, and this is one of my favorite quotes, it is in a life of service only that true happiness is found. And you know what? There's science to back this up. Serving others yields a natural high. They found that fMRI technology shows how it activates the same parts of the brain when you serve other people that are stimulated by food and sex. We were wired to be a blessing to other people. The thing is, what I discovered is that year when I was sick, my wife was a single mother that year trying to take care of our little kids. I was checked out. I was a burden. I couldn't be a blessing to anybody. And I learned very quickly that to be able to serve others and be a blessing, health is integrally related. There's a direct bearing. One of my favorite quotes goes like this. He who has his health has 1,000 dreams. He who does not have his health has only one dream. And that was my experience. My only dream when I was sick was to get better. And so I have firsthand experienced that exercise is a key component to health. It's an integral part of being healthy. There's also, of course, food and diet and rest and many other things. And I believe that the true purpose of health is so we can be a blessing to others. And so I want to do my part. There's certain things we can't control, right? Like genetics. You know, my friend who has muscular dystrophy, there's nothing he could have done to stop that. So there's things that we cannot control, but at least the things that I can control, food and diet and exercise and rest, I want to be conscientious to do my part in doing what I can. And I really think the greatest gift that I can give to my loved ones, my wife, my children, those people around me, is to be healthy so I can be a blessing to them.
5: Yeah, you know, what you're sharing is so profound because I think we live in such a fast-paced world. And, you know, like you said, we're constantly connected online. People can reach us whenever they want to. And it's really up to us, you know, how connected we want to be with the outside world. But essentially, everyone is connected all the time. And that's become the expectation. And so, you know, when we're so connected and we're living such a fast-paced world and we're working like longer hours than ever before, and people noted that in the pandemic, they thought people would slow down, when in reality, people were getting more and more burnt out because they were constantly connected, they're constantly wired, there's no time to switch off. And, you know, when we live in a world like this, and we have these kind of expectations on us, it's very hard to switch off and to really have that time for exercise, for focusing on eating healthy food and, you know, making sure that we're getting enough rest and all those things. And so, you know, when we think about this, and, you know, what you were sharing, often people wait till the last minute and that's when it's too late. You know, when diseases have set in and now they're just trying to get their health back in check and they're spending thousands and thousands of dollars. When in reality, if we just put the small things in place to begin with, maybe it could have saved us from a lot of those health crises that a lot of people are suffering through right now.
6: Absolutely. You know, what I've seen is, you know, when somebody is sick in the hospital, you see a man who's intubated. His eyelids are taped shut. You know what? And they're sedated. They're not even aware of what's going on. Do you know who is becoming unglued? It's the wife. It's the daughter. I've seen that when my father-in-law is rushed off to the hospital, it's my wife who is panicking. And so, you know, I've discovered that truly the best gift that I can give to my loved ones is to be in good health. One of my favorite Ironmans Lou Hollander, who used to have the record for being the oldest Ironman at the age of 85, he said, what you do in your 40s will determine how you live your 80s. And so, you know,

0: But I think one of the best things I can do is for my children. I want to be 80. I want to be bouncing them off my lap, chasing them around, and not being a burden to my family, because that's who suffers. It's not just you who suffers when you have bad health. It's your loved ones who suffer and who are having to take care of you.
1: Yeah, thanks, Calvin. And you know what? You struck a nerve with me right now when you shared that, because I just hit 40 last year. And so that's got me thinking, you know, in the next 10 years, it's going to be a crucial pivotal point for me when I reach, you know, my older years. So this is really, really important for me as well. Now, you've obviously done a study into the science behind exercise. So I'm curious to know, like, what are some of the benefits that science has recently, only recently begun to reveal to us about what are the benefits that come from exercising on a more regular basis?
0: There's so much, so I'm going to try to distill it down to a few things. I mean, they've discovered in rats that when you exercise, the rats experience neurogenesis. That means neuro, the brain, genesis, growth. Now, the brain unleashes a cascade of all kinds of chemicals, but I'll just highlight just a couple. For example, you know, when you're depressed, usually they're going to put you on SSRIs, and you got a physician trying to determine how much medication to give you. What Dr. Ratty, a psychiatrist who wrote this book, Spark, he says is that when you run, it's like taking a little bit of serotonin. I'm sorry, it's like taking a little bit of antidepressant. It raises your serotonin. And it's like also, it raises your dopamine levels. The only difference between exercise and a physician is when you're exercising, your body is releasing the right amount of chemicals or neurotransmitters, and your body is adjusting these at the right levels. So you think about that. Do you want a physician trying to guess at how much you need? And they're trying to taper you off or add, increase your dosage, or would you rather your body regulate these things as it was designed? Another one is, like, for example, anxiety. What do they use to treat anxiety? GABA, medications. And what's another thing that your body produces when you're exercising? GABA. And so there's no shortage of studies that are coming out that highlight how effective medicine is. One of my favorite studies is the Duke University did this. They had people just exercising just 3 times a week, 30 minutes, just 3 times. And they found that exercise was just as effective as taking Zoloft, a popular antidepressant. 3 times a week, 30 minutes, that's not a lot. And so definitely no shortage of good information. However, it was published in a major newspaper, but it was buried on like page 14 or 15. So, you know, this is the kind of information that needs to be in every nursing home, in the hospitals, centers of academia, but you know what? There's no money to be made on this, right? You know, it's kind of like with cancer. Where's the money to be made? Not in preventative. The money's to be made in finding medications and cures. And so just like that, it's not being highlighted and shared like it should be. So I'm thankful people like you are, you know, providing a platform for this kind of information to get out there to the public.
1: Yeah, definitely. So, you know, people who are listening to you, if you could just clarify, like, why are dopamine and serotonin levels so critical to brain function? Can you just break that down and simplify for someone who may not be aware of what these things are?
0: Well, for example, if you have depression, the typical medication they will put you on is called an SSRI, selective serotonin reuptake inhibitor. So if you just think about what that word says, is selective serotonin reuptake. It's preventing the reuptake of serotonin. So higher levels of serotonin is going to help you with your depression. And the great thing about exercise when you're running is that's one of the natural ways to raise your serotonin level, as well as also with food. So between food and exercise, you can either raise your serotonin levels and regulate it naturally, or you can do it through medications. Dopamine is like our feel-good hormone. And so also as you exercise, it releases dopamine. And so between these, and I'm just mentioning just two, there's many other chemicals that are released from exercise. And so basically, we're finding that our bodies will release all these amazing chemicals that will help us with many of these ailments that are so ubiquitous today.
1: Yeah, and I think the power of exercise that I think you've touched on already is that, you know, we can be sitting behind a computer, a desk job, you know, 9 to 5, and by the end, we just feel wasted. You know, mentally, we're exhausted. Physically, we're tired out. We just need rest. And a lot of people switch to TV or, you know, eating some junk food or whatever it is to try and de-stress, right? But just it reminds me of what you were saying. A few days ago, my wife was out doing some gardening, and she was working pretty hard. She had to pull out a lot of weeds, plant some flowers in the garden. And when she came back, she was sweating.

Several weeks ago, we began this series, Philosophy's Achilles Heel, by noting that the probability of all the things we see just appearing by random chance processes is incredibly small. In fact, statistically impossible. And as we looked around and began the investigation of God's existence, chance was ruled out. When chance is ruled out, then God as creator becomes a certainty. Yet the existence of God as creator is being questioned now more than ever before in history. Why is this? Because there are so many contradictory things that are being said about God. And as we continued our study, we applied the test of probability to the various religions and worldviews of the world, and we found that only the Bible invites us to actually investigate its claims to authority and inspiration. How does it invite us to investigate? Through predictive prophecy. As we have continued that thought process, we have studied one book of the Bible in particular. That book is the book of Daniel. Over and over again, we've been able to apply the principles of probability to its content. Daniel 1 revealed the 70-year prophecy, which revolved around the rise and fall of Babylon and its capture of Jerusalem. It's one thing to predict the rise of Babylon, yet it's another thing altogether to say that Babylon will fall in exactly 70 years. In Daniel 2, we studied the dream of Nebuchadnezzar, its interpretation, and amazing historical fulfillment. Daniel 3 brought a story of God's amazing delivery of the three Hebrew young men, Hananiah, Azariah, and Mishael. Each of these events, all of them highly improbable events that cannot be explained by random chance processes. Yet in Daniel 3, we also discovered that although God has infinite power and although He would have all men to be saved, He does not coerce or force anyone to follow and worship Him. Because as each of us knows, in order for love to truly be love, it must give us the opportunity to say yes, but also the opportunity to say no. Today we return to the book of Daniel. We continue our journey with Daniel chapter 4, the fascinating and first improbability of Daniel 4 is that it is written, not by Daniel, but by King Nebuchadnezzar himself. Why would a pagan king be allowed to write a chapter of God's holy book? The first three verses of Daniel 4 tell us exactly how and why that happened. Nebuchadnezzar, the king to all peoples, nations, and languages that dwell in all the earth. Peace be multiplied to you. I thought it good to declare the signs and wonders that the Most High God has worked for me. How great are His signs and how mighty His wonders. His kingdom is an everlasting kingdom, and His dominion is from generation to generation. Often, when we think of signs and wonders, we think of things like the parting of the Red Sea, the healings of Jesus, and the revealing of the king's dream in Daniel 2. These things are all virtually impossible to explain by natural causes and by chance because their probability of occurrence is so incredibly small. It is far more reasonable and rational to believe that God's power is the cause of these wonders rather than pure luck and chance. Nebuchadnezzar stated that the purpose for this writing, this chapter,

0: to share his personal encounter with Daniel's God, the God of the Bible. It is his testimony, not just to declare God's signs and wonders, but a declaration that the signs and wonders that the Most High God has worked for him. And in these verses, the king purposefully links God's ability to work signs and wonders with his own conversion, submission, and allegiance to the God of heaven. The even greater beauty of the king's message in this chapter is that it has universal scope. His message is not just directed to all peoples, nations, and languages that dwell on the earth during the time period in which he lived, but it is a message for us, for you and for me, today in the 21st century. The text clearly states that God's kingdom is an everlasting kingdom and that his dominion is from generation to generation. This means that the king's message about the signs and wonders of the Most High God reach down to our very day. Now, how does the king make that link? Why would the king make this link between signs and wonders and his newfound relationship with the God of heaven? Let's take a closer look at the king so that we can discover how the power of God works in the life of an individual. But before we get to the story, let's first look at what King Nebuchadnezzar's name means. Literally, Nebuchadnezzar means, "May Nabu protect the son or successor." It also could mean, "May Nabu protect the boundary." In other words, the king is named after the Babylonian god Nabu, who was thought to be the god of writers, the son of Marduk, who was the god of storm and fertility. This means that through his birth and training as a youth, the worship of the Babylonian gods was ingrained in the very being of the king. This is why, when the king received the dream in Daniel 2 regarding the great image, he had every confidence that the wise men who surrounded him had the ability to reveal to him the contents of the dream. They were the experts in the Babylonian religion. Yet they failed him. Even after Daniel had revealed to him the dream, its interpretation, and amazing historical fulfillment, the king still slipped back to his old ways by erecting an image that was entirely made of gold. Nebuchadnezzar was sure that the gods would look favorably upon his desire to extend the length of ruling of the kingdom of Babylon. However, the king's plans were defeated when the three Hebrew young men were cast into the fire and came out unscathed. I can only imagine that he was still being influenced by the wise men to worship the Babylonian deities. Yet there was failure after failure of those deities. One might think that his confidence in the wise men would be shaken by now. Yet, as we shall see, this was not the case. In fact, let's continue the story of Daniel 4 in verses 4 through 9. "I, Nebuchadnezzar, was at rest in my house and flourishing in my palace. I saw a dream which made me afraid, and the thoughts on my bed and the visions of my head troubled me. Therefore, I issued a decree to bring in all the wise men of Babylon before me, that they might make known to me the interpretation of the dream. Then the magicians, the astrologers, the Chaldeans, and the soothsayers came in, and I told them the dream. But they did not make known to me its interpretation. But at last, Daniel came before me. His name is Belteshazzar. According to the name of my God, in him is the spirit of the holy God. And I told the dream before him, saying, Belteshazzar, chief of the magicians, because I know that the spirit of the holy God is in you and no secret troubles you, explain to me the visions of my dream that I have seen and its interpretation. Here's the interesting thing. In Daniel 2, Nebuchadnezzar does not give them the dream because he does not remember it. Now, the most probable reason is that the wise men professed to be able to solve any mystery. Yet, as we previously noted, they failed. But here in Daniel 4, the king actually remembers the dream. He relates it to them, and they're still unable to interpret the dream. Finally, though, Daniel arrived and again provided the correct interpretation for the dream. And we'll get to that in just a moment. Now, in addition to his natural training to worship the gods of Babylon, the king had another major problem. And that problem was his pride. No doubt his pride was fueled by his success on the battlefield. In fact, Ezekiel chapter 30, verses 10 through 11 refer to Nebuchadnezzar as the terrible of the nations. Jeremiah 50 in verse 23 describes him as the hammer of the whole earth. History tells us that after Nebuchadnezzar overcame Tyre, which took 13 years to overcome, Nebuchadnezzar turned his eyes to Egypt. The Bible, through the prophet Ezekiel in Ezekiel chapter 31, even compares Egypt to a mighty tree towered above the rest of the trees of the earth. Even the trees of Eden envied the splendor of this tree. Yet this tree was lifted up because of its greatness. And God sent Babylon to cut it down to the ground, and the crash of its fall shook the earth. It was Nebuchadnezzar that conquered that mighty tree. And he knew it. His pride was overflowed as he knew that he had conquered the superpowers of his day. And now, he was not just one superpower. He was the superpower, the dominant force and empire on the earth. It was in that context of his pride of knowing that he was king among kings that he was at rest in his home. And then one night, he dreamed a dream.
1: Well, listeners, we're going to take a short music break now with a song by Laura Story titled Grace. And then we will return for part two of this episode of Philosophy's Achilles Heel. I'm Phil Pennington, and you're on Faith FM.

Let's read about that dream back in Daniel 4 and continue in verses 10 through 17. I was looking, and behold, a tree in the midst of the earth, and its height was great. The tree grew and became strong. Its height reached to the heavens, and it could be seen to the ends of all the earth. Its leaves were lovely, its fruit abundant, and in it was food for all. The beasts of the field found shade under it. The birds of the heavens dwelt in its branches, and all flesh was fed from it. I saw in the visions of my head while on my bed, and there was a watcher, a holy one, coming down from heaven. He cried aloud and said thus, "Chop down the tree and cut off its branches. Strip off its leaves and scatter its fruit. Let the beasts get out from under it and the birds from its branches. Nevertheless, leave the stump and roots in the earth, bound with a band of iron and bronze. In the tender grass of the field, let it be wet with the dew of heaven, and let him graze with the beasts on the grass of the earth. Let his heart be changed from that of a man. Let him be given the heart of a beast, and let seven times pass over him. This decision by the decree of the watchers, and the sentence by the word of the holy ones, in order that the living may know that the Most High rules in the kingdom of men, gives it to whomever he will, and sets it the lowest of men." Daniel listened intently to the king. He listened to the dream, and as he heard it, he was astonished. He knew what it meant. But how? How could he tell the king? The king insisted upon the interpretation, and that Daniel shouldn't worry about it. You see, Daniel was about to give Nebuchadnezzar a very unfavorable message. Once again, a captive giving instruction to the king. What are the odds? In verses 24 to 27, Daniel gave the interpretation of the dream. "This is the interpretation, O king, and this is the decree of the Most High, which has come upon my lord the king. They shall drive you from men. Your dwelling shall be with the beasts of the field, and they shall make you eat grass like oxen. They shall wet you with the dew of heaven, and seven times shall pass over you, till you know that the Most High rules in the kingdom of men and gives it to whomever he chooses. And inasmuch as they gave the command to leave the stump and roots of the tree, your kingdom shall be assured to you after you come to know that heaven rules. Therefore, O king, let my advice be acceptable to you. Break off your sins by being righteous, and your iniquities by showing mercy to the poor. Perhaps there may be a lengthening of your prosperity." Can you imagine being in Daniel's shoes? First, he tells Nebuchadnezzar in chapter 2 that the kingdom would end. Now he's telling the king that he would be the one who would lose the kingdom in most undesirable fashion. Yet Nebuchadnezzar is neither humbled nor distraught at how to avoid this calamitous event. The next three verses that occur in Daniel 3 give us a peek into the window, into the depth of the pride of the king. All this came upon King Nebuchadnezzar. At the end of the 12 months, he was walking about the royal palace of Babylon. The king spoke, saying, "Is not this great Babylon that I have built for a royal dwelling by my mighty power and for the honor of my majesty?"
The king had been given 12 months to change, 12 months to seek the God of heaven and be transformed. God did not immediately execute the judgment on the king. Instead, God waited to see what the king would do with the message that had been given to him. Sadly, old habits do indeed die hard. And the sentence, though long delayed, was finally pronounced when the king took to himself the credit of Babylon's success. His pride inflated, his boasting increased. The things of the dream came to pass. Think about it. The king's naming at birth and training in the mysteries of the Babylonian religion, his continued confidence in the wise men of the nation, his pride and his placement of the vessels of the God of the Bible into the house of his God. Why would God continue to pursue him? How likely would it be that he would ever decide to follow the true God? In fact, his conversion to the God of heaven was so highly unlikely, one might say that it was impossible. Yet the God of heaven, Daniel's God, the God of the Bible, he did not stop seeking after the king. And in absolute defiance of random chance processes, let's look at what happened to the king. The king was driven from the habitation of humans. He lost all his mental faculties. He ate grass like oxen. He was wetted and washed with the dew of the morning. And all of this lasted for 7 times or 7 years. Each and every one of these things happened just as predicted in the dream. Complete accuracy. And even more astounding, at the end of that time period, King Nebuchadnezzar's reason and understanding returned to him, and he was reinstated as the king, and he praised the true God of heaven. And out of his mouth came these words, "I bless the Most High and praised and honored him who lives forever, for his dominion is an everlasting dominion, and his kingdom is from generation to generation." All of these judgments, everything about this event is highly unusual, yet decreasing the probability even more is the fact that there is a time period of 7 years attached to the fulfillment of the dream. And all of it came true to the last details and time. This is yet another powerful story and example of the reliability and trustworthiness of the Bible. The king's words, after his reason returned, demonstrate that there was no doubt in his mind whether the events of the last 7 years were of divine origin. The king had already seen Daniel's God at work in several highly improbable ways. And now, finally now, not only did he intellectually know about God, but he fully submitted to a relationship with him. Nebuchadnezzar saw God revealed in Daniel 1 and the Hebrews' faithfulness to divine principles. He saw God in the dream of Daniel 2. He saw God in the deliverance of the three Hebrew young men of Daniel 3. And now the prediction and fulfillment of his second dream. As a result, he was convicted to write this testimony for the benefit of future generations. His testimony reminds us that the greatest miracle, sign, or wonder is that of a changed life for God.
the king's testimony reveals that while God powerfully convicts individuals of his existence and greatness, he is incredibly patient with us. While God may discipline, as he did with Nebuchadnezzar, he does not overpower. He does not manipulate our will in order to secure our loyalty or our conversion. When Nebuchadnezzar's reason returned to him, he made his choice, a free choice. He saw the loving patience and long-suffering of God in his life to lead him from a temporary kingdom on this earth to an eternal kingdom in heaven. An eternal kingdom which will never end. Nebuchadnezzar could no longer refrain from praising, honoring, serving, and submitting to him who lives forever and ever. What about you, friend? What will you do? How will you answer God's relentless pursuit of you? He wants to enter into relationship with you. He has revealed himself in his word. He is calling to you. What will you say? Why don't you, friend? Why don't you make a decision right now to accept Jesus Christ and his love for you?

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2: Here's a little thought on family.
3: I think the challenge in the home is how do we translate things that are precious and special into the language that today's adolescents, for example, can understand. You know, you take the Sabbath, for example. I think simply to tell kids today that, look, the Bible teaches that the seventh day Sabbath is the Sabbath you've got to keep, that actually doesn't do much anymore. But I think to actually be able to explain, you know, how amazing it can be to actually have one day a week where you do something different, where you actually value different parts of your life that are not valued so much during the other 6 days, where you've got to achieve and do schoolwork and do this and do whatever, and you have one day where you do things that are different and that nurture relationships with each other and with God. To explain it in that kind of a way is going to make a lot more sense. I don't think the language that we use always connects with today's generation. I think the challenge is how to make it into something that's meaningful, particularly when your kids are adolescent. And that's probably when, for a lot of families, they actually lose the ritual of family worship. And I think it's a pity, because I'm a firm believer in the importance of rituals, but it's how to do that in a way that's meaningful for adolescents.
4: It's even harder because of social media, everything on the internet. So they want to be more entertained than reading from the Bible or reading a daily devotional book. So as Paul said, when the children are younger, it's easy to do the Bible story, teach them how to pray. They can even read the Bible stories. But it's when they become teenagers that I think it's really hard.
3: And I wonder whether the ritual needs to be broadened a little bit so then include God in that, so we're connecting with each other and we're connecting to God. It is about relating and connecting. One of the things, and you and I have talked about this, one of the things that is a big deal for me, I was a school counselor for 6 years, and I realized fairly quickly that if they came from a family who actually sat down and had dinner together around the table, that was the exception. That by far the majority of kids didn't come from families where they ate together. I think that's being crowded out by social media and our race towards a crazy kind of individualism where everyone does their own thing. And so I think we're really losing something. And I think losing something spiritual and not doing something like making sure we eat together and nobody's on their phone and the TV's off. And I think if we do things like that, then there's also the opportunity to share something that God may have done for us during the day, or a prayer that's been answered, or something that we are concerned about that we can all pray about together. And I think that's then a lot more natural.
4: And I think it's a real challenge to find something today to engage our teenagers.
3: Yeah, I teach in a tertiary institution, and for some of my young people, 18, 19-year-olds, you would think the world would end if they don't check their phone for 50 minutes for one lecture. Yeah, I think we're absolutely obsessed with social media, and while there's some good and positive things about that, I think there's also many negatives, because we connect now via text messages, we connect via Instagram, we connect via Facebook. But that's a superficial connection, because it's one we can manipulate. And we don't put enough emphasis, anywhere near enough emphasis, in the one-to-one connection. I think that really, because spirituality is about connection, and spirituality happens in the context of connection, I think anything that messes up that connection is a danger, and certainly social media does. And the options for entertainment, whether that's with Netflix, whether that's with cable TV, or whatever people use, the options options for entertainment are so great and I think quite seductive, because it takes a lot less energy to be entertained than it does to connect.
4: We have such busy lives, and so you feel like you're rushing all the time to connect with people, and you're running out of time. You aren't seeing the people that you want to see, and then the week starts again.
3: I think we're in a culture where we're obsessed with doing, and our worth and our success is measured to the large extent by how much we get done. And I think
4: And
3: how much we achieve. And I think that robs us of the time to just be, and to be with each other, and to be with God, I think.

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3: A moment to meditate on God's Word. 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This is Lynn from Caboolture Seventh-day Adventist Church, joining you to share another beautiful thought from the Scriptures. God's paintbrush has been at work in the garden box outside my kitchen window. My husband has planted 8 dazzling short-stemmed gerberas. 2 bright yellows remind us of the warmth of God's love. 3 glistening reds help us to remember the blood that Jesus shed on the cross for us. A hot pink suggests the spiritual energy that comes to us through God's Holy Spirit. A soft peachy pink tells us that in the quiet times we can sense God's presence. And the soft orange illustrates the comfort and peace that comes as we walk each day with Jesus Christ. Jesus encouraged his listeners to find courage and comfort from looking at the flowers. In Luke chapter 12, verses 27 and 28, he said, "Look at the lilies and how they grow. They don't work or make their clothing. Yet Solomon, in all his glory, was not dressed as beautifully as they are. And if God cares so wonderfully for flowers that are here today and thrown into the fire tomorrow, he will certainly care for you." Our world is full of brokenness, which must grieve the heart of God. But so much of the beauty that came from God's creative hand is still around us, everywhere, and God is still at work, turning our broken lives into something beautiful. Dear God, we praise you for the wonders of your creation. We're amazed by the beauty of the flowers, the wonder of the heavens, and the complex biological structures in the animal world. We thank you for the promise of your care and protection. We look forward to the day when you will heal our broken world and recreate all things new. 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That's the word PROMISE to the number 0488880831.
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8: You're You're listening to the Liddell Adventist Church podcast. Today, Jane Croft will be looking through Paul's life to illustrate why we should endeavour to be uncomfortable throughout our Christian walk.
9: What is Christianity? If you're here, it means one of three things. One, you subscribe to Christianity. Two, you're interested in Christianity. And three, you saw my Facebook post, and that's not that one of those, and you're here against your will. Talk to Pastor Rob, and I'm sure he can help you. As Christians, we all have a hope that comes with the cross. That fact that God sent his son to die for us so that we can have eternal life. And how awesome is that? However, as Christians, it's really easy to slip into this everyday life where the cross is just cool. He died for us. Thanks. And we forget the enormity of that. I'm going to suggest today that being a true Christian is to be an uncomfortable Christian. To push yourselves outside your comfort zone. I'm sure if I sat down with any of you here, you could tell me an absolute cracker of a story when you had an embarrassing moment. And if I asked you at the end of that how you felt in that moment, you would say embarrassed. You would say not wanting to be in that moment. You would say uncomfortable. I am the master of these such moments, and for some reason I've chosen that I will share a couple of these. For those of you who know me, I love my sport. In particular, I love my cricket. I had a cricket top when I was younger, and as a cricket top comes from most merchandise stores, unlike other shirts, it doesn't have the name and number of the player on the back. And so I came up with this ingenious idea to grab a permanent marker and write my name and a number on the back. And so I'm doing this with a permanent marker, did I add? I put the name down and the number, which was, I think it was 14, which was Ricky Ponting's one day number. And I walk out with it on, very proud to show everyone my shirt with my name and number on it. Unfortunately, I'm never going to have the opportunity to live this moment down because Renee and Robert Coker were over at my house at the time. And as I walk out, I realize that I'd made a really large mistake. You see, the way you spell Croft is C-R-O-F-T. Newsflash, I know. But rather, I had spelt it C-R-F-O-T in permanent marker on my favorite shirt. And Robert and Renee quite gladly remind me of the fact, quite often, that my name is Jaden Crafott and not Jaden Croft. This situation was very uncomfortable. I didn't want to be there. I was embarrassed. And so from that, this feeling of discomfort had this negative connotation. But I want to ask the question, why? Why does it have a negative connotation? Why is the feeling of being uncomfortable always a bad thing? Why can't it be a good thing? As Christians, we are really good at avoiding uncomfortable situations. It's like when you're walking in the shopping center and you see the charities in the middle of the lane, and so you take the widest berth to them as you can so you don't have to talk to them. We do that every day as Christians because uncomfortable situations are not where we want to be. Today I want to explore Paul. I want to explore how Paul was the master of uncomfortable Christianity. He was the master of being in uncomfortable situations. And because of his ability to put himself in uncomfortable situations, his ministry was some of the most effective we've ever seen. We're going to look at two instances where Paul had the opportunity to minister because of uncomfortable situations. If you want to come with me to the book of Acts, and we're going to start in chapter 16. Book of Acts, chapter 16. These situations that we look at because of what he's going through ultimately give Paul the opportunity to lead people to Christ. Acts chapter 16, and we're going to start in verse 16. We're going to read all the way to 34. Acts chapter 16, verses 16 to 34, and I'm reading from the ESV version today. It says, "As we were going to the place of prayer, we were met by a slave girl who had a spirit of divination and brought her owners much gain by fortune telling. She followed Paul and us, crying out, 'These men are servants of the Most High God who proclaim to you the way of salvation.' And she kept doing this for many days. Paul, having become greatly annoyed, turned and said to the spirit, I command you in the name of Jesus Christ to come out of her. And it came out that very hour. But when her owners saw that their hope of gain was gone, they seized Paul and Silas and dragged them into the marketplace before the rulers. And when they'd been brought, when they brought them to the magistrates, they said, "These men are Jews and they are disturbing our city. They advocate customs that are not lawful for us as Romans to accept or practice." The crowd joined in attacking them, and the magistrates tore off their garments and gave orders to beat them with rods. And when they had inflicted many blows upon them, they threw them into prison, ordering the jailer to keep them safely. Having received this order, he put them into the inner prison and fastened their feet in stocks. About midnight, Paul and Silas were praying and singing hymns to God. And the prisoners were listening to them. And suddenly there was a great earthquake, so that the foundations of the prison were shaken. And immediately all the doors were open and everyone's bonds were unfastened. When the jailer woke and saw that the prison doors were open, he drew his sword and was about to kill himself, supposing that the prisoners had escaped. But Paul cried with a loud voice, "Do not harm yourself, for we are all here." And the jailer called for the lights and rushed in, and trembling with fear, he fell down before Paul and Silas. Then he brought them out and said, "Sirs, what must I do to be saved?" And they said, "Believe in the Lord Jesus and you will be saved, you and your household." And they spoke the word of the Lord to him and all who were in his house. And he took them the same hour of the night and washed their wounds. And he was baptized at once, he and his family. Then he brought them up into his house and set food before them and rejoiced along with the entire household that he believed in God. I want to try an exercise. I'm going to ask in a moment for you to all put your hands up. I'm then going to say a statement from that story. And when you would feel uncomfortable in that situation, I want you to put your hand down. So everyone put your hands up. My first statement, would you feel uncomfortable if you were being followed by a girl possessed by an evil spirit? Yep, that's a fair few of you. Being dragged by the rulers and having a whole crowd yelling at you. Being thrown into solitary confinement and have your feet in stocks. And lastly, being in a major earthquake that makes the building around you basically fall down. It's not a particularly comfortable situation he is in. And I understand that some of you would say, yes, but Paul is a man of God. The Spirit was with him. And absolutely, I agree with that 100%. But Paul was a human being. And I guarantee that during this process, Paul would have felt intimidated. He would have felt scared. And yet, through all of this, in the depths of this prison, he's singing and praising God through song. Paul still lifted up the name of Jesus, even in the very worst situation. And because of his actions, he brought a whole family to Christ. And through his actions, he showed how powerful God is. The second story I want to look at today comes later in Paul's life, right towards the end of Acts. Come with me to chapter 27 of Acts. We find Paul in a ship sailing for Italy. As a crew of the ship that decided that they would go against the advice that Paul had given them, which was, let's stay at Fairhaven near the city of Lycia, and let's stay here and bunk down for the winter. And if we don't, we'll probably get, you know, shipwrecked. The cargo will be lost. The ship will be lost. And you could even lose your lives. But as a crew, they decide to go against Paul's advice and try to get down further down the coast to another port. And surprise, surprise, Paul was right. And we join the story in verse 27. A storm's blown up and the ship is copping a beating. So Acts 27, verse 27. It says, "When the 14th night had come, as we were being driven across the Adriatic Sea, about midnight, the sailors suspected that they were nearing land. So they took a sounding and found 20 fathoms. A little further on, they took a sounding again and found 15 fathoms. Fearing that we might run on the rocks, they let down four anchors from the stern and prayed for day to come. And the sailors were seeking to escape from the ship and had lowered the ship's boat into the sea under pretense of laying out anchors from the bow. Paul said to the centurion and the soldiers, 'Unless these men stay in the ship, you cannot be saved. Then the soldiers cut away from the ropes of the boat and let it go. As day was about to dawn, Paul urged them to take some food, saying, "Today is the 14th day that you've continued in suspense and without food, having taken nothing. Therefore, I urge you to take some food, for I will give you strength, for not a hair is to perish from the head of any of you." And when he had said these things, he took bread, and giving thanks to God in the presence of all, he broke it and began to eat. They were all encouraged and ate some food themselves. We were in all 276 persons in the ship. And when they had eaten enough, they lightened the ship, throwing out the wheat into the sea. Now, when it was day, they did not recognize the land, but noticed a bay with a beach on which they planned, if possible, to run the ship ashore. So they cast off the anchors and left them in the sea, at the same time loosing the ropes that tied the rudders. Then, hoisting to the foresail to the wind, they made for the beach, but striking a reef, they ran the vessel aground. The bow struck and remained immovable, and the stern was being broken up by the surf. The soldiers' plan was to kill the prisoners, lest any of them should swim away and escape. But the centurion, wishing to save Paul, kept them from carrying out their plan. He ordered those who could swim to jump overboard first and make for land, and then the rest on planks or on pieces of the ship, and it was so they were all brought safely to land. Chapter 28. After we were brought safely through, we then learned that the island was called Malta. The native people showed us unusual kindness, for they kindled a fire and welcomed us. Because it had begun to rain and was cold, when Paul went and gathered a bundle of sticks and put them on the fire, a viper came out because of the heat and fastened on his hand. When the native people saw the creature hanging from his hand, they said to one another, "No doubt this man is a murderer. Though he has escaped from the sea, justice has not allowed him to live." He, however, shook off the creature into the fire and suffered no harm. They were waiting for him to swell up or suddenly fall down dead, but when they waited a long time and saw no misfortune come to him, they changed their minds and said that he was a god. Reading that, the Bible doesn't tell us whether those people came to know Christ, and if they didn't, they at least had a seed planted in their hearts. And the natives that, you know, believe Paul was a god, Paul was the greatest communicator of the gospel we've ever seen. I have no doubt that Paul would have very quickly directed the attention from him and onto the God that we serve. Who here would enjoy being in a shipwreck? Good, no hands going up. I would have really wanted to know why. I would have come and talked to you afterwards. I want you to imagine being there. There's the dark clouds everywhere. You're feeling seasick. Everywhere you look, on every side of the ship, there are these huge waves. And you keep going up and down and smashing onto them. The creaking and groaning on the ship makes it feel like it's about to fall apart. The thunder is deafening. And because of all of this, you've struck a reef, the ship falling apart, and your last option, even if you can't swim, is to jump overboard. As someone who gets seasick very easily, this sounds awful. And yet, no matter what was happening, Paul's actions always gave the ability for God to show how powerful he is. I recently took a three-day trip to Avondale College with Jason. We were there going up there to visit a close friend. And so it was a drive, a day up there. We left at 2 a.m., stay there for just under a day and a half, and then drive back. It was an eventful and interesting 72 hours in which, I promise you, we did not run out of fuel on the side of the Hume Freeway at 4 a.m. When we arrived, Jason, who just lately decided that running is a great pastime, convinced me to go on a run. And I was really against this idea. And I didn't think I'd brought any runners, and I thought I got out of it. And he went to the car, and my runners were there. So he drags me out of the room, and we start running down from Watson Hall. And we probably hadn't gone even 200 meters when I stopped very abruptly, turned the other way, and started running. And Jace just turns around and goes, "What, you done already?" You see, the thing is, he just ran over a snake, and I'd stopped, seen it, and gone, "Oh, run the other way." And I was like, no, Jace, there was a snake on the path. And he turns to me and goes, oh, I thought I heard a weird noise. It kept running. So when I read this story about the snake that Paul has jump out and hang onto his hand, I automatically feel fear. I hate snakes. And I feel like I probably would have seen it start jumping around screaming and then realize that's not what you're meant to do and just drop dead still on the ground. However, Paul doesn't. He shakes it off, flicks it back into the fire, and keeps going. It doesn't affect him. Now again, he's human, so I'm sure the adrenaline was pumping through his veins. His heart was beating at a million miles an hour. Yet again, because of his actions and the ability to stay calm and his faith in God, he was able to show how powerful God is, even when the worst of situations come along. I said at the beginning that I decided to use lots of embarrassing stories from me. And so again, if you know me, you know that I love my sport, in particular, my cricket. And this is another story about a cricket top. I really haven't grown up very much. My favorite top at home is still my cricket top. It's just a little bit newer. And I have this tradition now where every Christmas, Mum and Dad give me the latest Cricket Australia training shirt. And so Christmas morning just passed gone, I opened the present and automatically became my favorite shirt and I put it on. And I started going over to Carla, my girlfriend's house, to exchange gifts. And as I'm driving along, I look down and I'm very surprised to see that there is blood all over my shirt. I was like, what? Oh, I had the biggest blood nose. And so as I pull up to there, I walk in the front door, blood all over my shirt, blood all over my hands, all over my face. I look like a mess and I really just didn't know what to say. And I explain the story that this is my new favorite prize top. And Carl and I had only been dating for probably 2 months by that point. And Carla's mum very kindly offered to wash my shirt, which left me in one of Carla's shirt, which was more of a crop top. And so for 45 minutes while we're exchanging gifts, I'm sitting there wearing this shirt that comes up to my midriff while I'm making Carla's mum do my washing on Christmas morning. It was a really uncomfortable moment. I didn't want to be there. But because of the kindness of others, it was not so bad. And for the record, my top, it's fine, and I still wear it. You see, just like Carla's mum provided me with a solution to the problem, even if it was wearing a crop top for 45 minutes, God always came through for Paul, providing a way out, a solution to the problem. Whether it was an earthquake to free him, saving a ship full of lives, or negating the effect of snake venom, God always provided a solution. If a pastor had the success that Paul had today, if they had the success of planting the number of churches, going on the amount of missionary trips, writing the amount of literature that Paul did, when he gets to his 60s, he'd be ready to retire and live off the royalties of his books and the occasional request to come and be a guest speaker here. The thing I want to close on, and this is where I'm going to finish, so the band can come up. Paul lived by the words that Jesus said in Mark 8, 34 and 35. If anyone would come after me, let him deny himself and take up his cross and follow me. For whoever would save his life would lose it, but whoever loses his life for my sake and the gospel's will save it. The apostle Paul was a man who proved Jesus' words in the crucible of life. In the stories we have read today, we find Paul in circumstances in which we could not fault him for feeling uncomfortable. Think of who he was. God's chief apostle to the Gentiles. He was well educated, he was experienced, and he was influential. He founded churches all over the Roman Empire. He'd been used by God to write most of the New Testament. He'd endured much persecution and hardship in his labors, and by the time he gets to this age of about 60, where we are likely to start retiring, he's not getting ready to, you know, just sit back and realize what he's done with his life. Where do we find him? In Acts 28:16, it says, "And when we came into Rome, Paul was allowed to stay by himself with a soldier that guarded him." We find Paul under house arrest in Rome. Why? Because he wanted to meet with Caesar, the leader of the known world, so he could share Jesus Christ. You see, what I want to suggest to you today is that being an uncomfortable Christian is actually the way to be a comfortable Christian. Because it is in that moment of complete awkwardness, that complete pain and fear and just not wanting to be there, that we are closest to Jesus. It is in that moment that we are able to see the power of God working through our lives at His best. Why? Because it's at our weakest, rawest moment that God comes through for us and shows us a solution to the problem. That solution to the problem is showing how strong He is. So I challenge you today, no matter who you are, the single mom, the teen struggling to get through year 12, the successful businessman, the teacher, the retiree, whatever stage of life you are, to push yourself outside of your comfort zone. Pray that you will be put in uncomfortable situations, because who knows how God will use you to be the light of the hill and the salt of the world. Amen.
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16: Most of us as Christians recognise that Bible study is very important. Yet with our busy schedules, somehow we only sort of fit it in somewhere and never really get enough out of it. Even when we do make time, sometimes we struggle to understand what we are reading or how to apply it to our lives.
17: It has stood the test of time. God's book, the Bible. Still relevant in today's complex world. It is written, sharing hope around the globe.
18: The room was tense. Hearts were beating furiously, and every eye was on the German monk who had dared to challenge the world. How was he going to answer?
19: Martin Luther, you have not yet answered the question. Give us a simple answer. Will you recant, or will you not?
18: The short interval between the question must have seemed like an eternity to the people who were there. And the next words that came out of Martin Luther's mouth reignited a passion in the Christian world that had been buried for a long time.
19: Unless you can convince me by Scripture, and not by popes or councils who have often contradicted each other, unless I am so convinced that I am wrong, I am bound to my beliefs by the text of the Bible. My conscience is captive to the word of God. To go against conscience is neither right nor safe. Therefore, I cannot and I will not recant. Here I stand. I can do no other. God help me. Amen.
18: Scripture said Jesus Christ cannot be broken. And the Apostle Paul said, all Scripture is given by inspiration of God and is profitable for doctrine, for reproof, for correction, for instruction in righteousness, that the man of God may be complete, thoroughly equipped for every good work. Several centuries ago, when Martin Luther stood before the council in the city of Worms, he reminded the Christian world that we have at our disposal an inspired source of authority for living. There is one book that has all the keys you need for a successful life, and that same book will carry you through to eternity. And even though it's come under constant attack since it's been placed in the hands of God's people, it has stood the test of time, and it is still as relevant and meaningful today as it was when it was first written. This book literally has the power to breathe new life into your day-to-day existence. In fact, the Apostle Peter wrote that we are changed by the Word of God, by the same power that first brought the universe into existence. Even Jesus himself, who was God in human flesh, directed people's attention to the Bible, or at least the part of the Bible that existed back in his day. In the book of Luke, we read about a couple of men who were depressed and dejected because their master had been cruelly executed on a Roman cross. As far as they could see, all hope was gone. And then, the resurrected Jesus appeared to them on the road to Emmaus, and he pointed them to the Word of God. And beginning at Moses and all the prophets, he expounded to them in all the Scriptures the things concerning himself. Now think about this. Here was Jesus, in the flesh, in person. But even though he was physically present with these two men, and he could have simply revealed himself, he still chose to send these men straight to the Bible. Now that ought to tell us something about the Bible. It's not like other books. It isn't just one among thousands. It's different because it has the power of a creator God breathed into it, a power that can turn your whole life around. So you'd think that in the century since Luther reminded us of the importance of God's inspired word, that we would have made a lot of progress in our devotion to it. And for a while, that was true. With the invention of the printing press, Luther's work spread like wildfire around Europe, and people who had been spiritually starved for centuries found new hope. The Bible became a centerpiece in Christian homes everywhere. But then something changed. The Enlightenment taught us to reason for ourselves, which was a good thing. But we took it a step further than we should have. We started to take everything we had learned in the field of critical thinking, and then we sat in judgment on the biblical text. We began to decide when the writers of the Bible meant what they said and when they didn't. And we began to challenge the notion that God's book was inspired in the first place. So, what's wrong with that? Are we supposed to use our brains for every other area of life, but then check them at the door when it comes to reading the Bible? Well, of course not. There's nothing that demands more clear analytical thinking than an hour spent in serious Bible study. Our thoughts and our intellect are not the issue. There are just some things you're going to have to try before you really understand them. Those who come down hardest on the reliability of the Bible are usually those who have never given it an honest chance. They find some little hook to hang their doubts on, and from that point on, they begin to clip away at the Bible with their intellectual scissors until there's absolutely nothing left. The American founding father, Thomas Jefferson, actually did this with the four Gospels. He decided that he would read through the books of Matthew, Mark, Luke, and John and decide whether or not each passage he read was authentic. In the end, he was left with what we call the Jefferson Bible, a book that barely resembles the original because it's one man's opinion of what God should have said. You know, some people are understandably horrified when they discover what Jefferson did with the New Testament. But to be honest, a lot of us have been doing the same thing with our Bibles, just in a different way. Instead of clipping and pasting our Bibles into a new format that suits us better, we take our personal agendas for the day and relegate the time we spend in God's Word to somewhere between brushing our teeth and falling asleep. We push God's influence, His private time with us, all the way down our to-do list until it falls in with all of the not-so-important activities of life. Let's be honest. In the 21st century, we're no longer the spiritual giants our forefathers used to be. Wander into a used bookstore sometime and pick up a volume of sermons written by the great Christian preachers of yesterday, and I think you'll notice something interesting. They were exceptionally biblically literate. They knew the Word of God inside and out. They could quote it from memory, and they still understood the irresistible attraction that made Luther willing to risk so much for God's book. But that passion for the Word of God has been lost for most of us. Our devotional life is remarkably shallow, and we can't really say that the Bible is a guiding influence in our lives, because we just haven't read enough of it for that to be true. We spend more time reading books about the Bible than actually reading the Bible itself. And sometimes that happens because we find other books so much easier to read. Maybe you've tried to make more time for the Bible, but you don't seem to get all that much out of it. Or maybe you'll read a whole page and suddenly realize you don't remember a word of what you read because your mind's been drifting off on other subjects. Today I want to give you some practical principles that will help you get back on track and restore the Bible to its rightful place in your life. In another program, I've given a lot of principles that will make your devotional life better. Today I'm going to repeat and expand on some of those because I'm a firm believer that you can't spend too much time learning to study God's Word. If you take solid biblical principles and apply them to your study of the Bible itself, you can have a new vibrancy in your devotional life that will make you as passionate about God's Word as a German monk at the Council of Worms. Now, if you find yourself without a pen and paper, you might want to run and grab them, because I think you're going to want to take some notes. Now, here are the principles. The first principle in breathing new life into your Bible study is one that I've pointed out before. Don't try to accomplish too much, especially as you're getting started. A lot of people suddenly decide that they're going to read through the Bible over the next year, and they start a reading marathon that drops off somewhere in the middle of the book of Leviticus. It is much better to pick a few verses and meditate on them than to leap over massive passages of Scripture in a single bound. My wife and I used to try and plow through whole chapters and even books of the Bible in a single sitting. And that's good sometimes, but what we discovered is that when you try to accomplish too much at once, you spend more time thinking about your reading goals than the actual words of the Bible. We would read for an hour and come away having learned very little. So now we do things a little smarter, and it's made all the difference in the world. Each night, before we head off to bed, we read just a few verses together, and then we discuss what we've read, and we pray about it. It's a lot better to meditate on a few verses and apply them to your life than to read the whole Bible in a single sitting, even though that is a good idea once in a while too. But a few verses, carefully thought through and applied to your life, are going to make you love reading the Bible more. Because day by day, you're going to see what a difference God's Word can make in your life. When you discover that God's promises are true for you, you're going to want to read more of them. When you discover that the moral and ethical principles laid out in the Bible produce positive results in your life, you're going to find yourself eager to discover more of them. And when you start to see Jesus behind every chapter, every verse, every word, you're going to find yourself hungry for more Scripture. Eventually, you're going to find that a few verses just aren't enough, and you'll keep on reading because you can't wait to see what else God has in store for you. And that brings me to my second principle. try to find a real way to apply what you're reading to your own life. Take the verse you're reading and make use of it in your life. Let's suppose, for example, that you're reading this little passage from the book of Proverbs, which I actually read a little while ago in my morning devotions. Listen to what the Bible says. Go to the ant, you sluggard. Consider her ways and be wise, which having no captain, overseer, or ruler, provides her supplies in the summer and gathers her food in the harvest. When you're done reading through those few verses, ask yourself what principle is being taught. Well, to start with, these verses point out that the ant is hardworking, that it lays plans for the future, and that it doesn't need an overseer to be productive. So you can take those characteristics of the ant that you find in the Bible and compare them to your own life. Ask yourself, am I hardworking or do I kind of slack off on the job? Do I make wise plans for the future? Or do I just kind of live for the moment and make decisions based on gut instinct? And finally, am I really a self-starter who gets things done without being asked? Or do I need constant supervision to be productive? See, those are all really good questions. And that all came out of just one verse in the Bible. I'm convinced if we would spend more time reading just a few lines and finding a way to apply them to our own experience, our lives would improve 1,000% in pretty short order. Our job as we examine a passage of Scripture is to look over our lives for that day and see where we can constructively apply the principles being taught. Pick just one thing and make a positive change. Maybe when you get to work today, it's time to uninstall that game of solitaire from your computer so that you're not tempted to waste productive time. Or maybe when you have an opportunity, you could do something profitable for the company without first being asked. Whatever it is, take just one principle from your time in the Bible and create a strategy for implementing it that very same day. What you'll find is that reading the Bible becomes a lot of fun because you're becoming a better person as you do it. Now, there's no doubt that you're going to misunderstand the odd thing that you read or that it can take some time before you actually see the benefits of making changes. But over the long haul, you'll never be sorry you allowed the Word of God to chart your course through life. If you just take what you're reading and find a way to apply it to your life, the Bible will become a living book for you because it's being lived out in your life. The third principle today is this. Find the cross in everything you read. There's this scarlet thread that ties the whole Bible together, and it's the blood of Jesus Christ. If you read carefully, you will find the story of Jesus and the plan of salvation in absolutely everything you read. Let me give you a couple of examples. Right in the beginning of the Bible, in the book of Genesis, we read that Adam and Eve found themselves naked after they had sinned. So they made themselves garments out of fig leaves. Now, I don't know if you've ever tried to stitch together a coat out of leaves, but one thing's for sure, that's not going to last very long. And that's kind of a picture of what happens when we try to solve our own sin problem. Man's righteousness is like a flimsy garment made out of leaves, and in no time flat, it falls apart, leaving us as miserable as ever. What we need is a solid covering. And in the book of Genesis, God provides that very thing for Adam and Eve. Listen to what it says in Genesis chapter 3. Unto Adam also and to his wife did the Lord God make coats of skins and clothed them. You see, when man couldn't find a decent solution to his nakedness, God provided something better. He gave Adam and Eve coats made out of animal skins, which would shelter them from the elements.

But those skins came at a high price. Obviously, an animal had to die in order for Adam to be clothed. And it's right there that the cross of Christ rises to the surface of the story. Thousands of years before the crucifixion, the human race was sheltered by a sacrifice, pointing us to that day when the Son of God would give His life so that we could wear a robe of Christ's righteousness. Let me give you one more quick example of how the cross is found in nearly every story in the Bible. Later on in the book of Genesis, Abraham is asked by God to sacrifice his only son. The parallel to God sacrificing His only begotten Son is pretty obvious. But the more you dig into the story, the more and more the cross rises to the surface. Consider, for example, the fact that Abraham took his son to the land of Moriah, which was in the region of Jerusalem. The temple was actually built on Mount Moriah, and Jesus was crucified nearby. That means that the whole story of Abraham sacrificing Isaac actually took place in the very spot where God's only son would be sacrificed for the whole human race. And if you read it carefully, you'll notice more interesting details. Listen to this. So Abraham took the wood of the burnt offering and laid it on Isaac his son. And he took the fire in his hand and a knife, and the two of them went together. Now, I hope you notice something really interesting. It says that Isaac carried his own wood up to the sacrifice. And that's exactly what happened to Jesus, too. At the crucifixion, he was forced to carry his own cross. You know, the great preacher Charles Spurgeon used to say that no matter where he started in his Bible, he always made a beeline for the cross. Every page, every chapter, and every verse is a revelation of Jesus Christ. Without the context of the cross and the plan of salvation, you will never find the biggest treasures in the Word of God, and you will never come to the truth on almost any subject. Prayerfully search for the cross as you study, and you'll be absolutely surprised by how often its shadow falls across your path. And that's true for both the Old and the New Testaments. In the Old Testament, the cross is foreshadowed and predicted, and in the New Testament, you find it revealed. A good fourth principle is to take serious notes as you study. A lot of people tell me that they have trouble getting anything out of their Bible study. Pastor, they say, some of these passages are just so long and boring. Well, if you ever suffered from that problem, try using a notebook to jot down your observations as you read. When you have questions or something doesn't make sense, make a note of it. And I think you'll be surprised at how often the long, boring passages hold the key to answering your most important questions. Even the genealogies become really important. And eventually you'll find that an hour a day just isn't enough anymore. And if you're going to use a notebook, try something else. Try reading your Bible doctrinally. Well, what do I mean by that? In my office, I have a bunch of three-ring binders with dividers in them. Each of those dividers represents a fundamental doctrine of the Bible, like salvation, or prayer, or the second coming. And as I read through the Bible, I jot down important passages of Scripture in the appropriate section of that binder. And by the end of the year, I've built a personal concordance to the whole Bible. Now, I can't begin to tell you how helpful that can be. Sometimes as I look at a section at the end of the year, I discover that I've had to change my mind about certain subjects more than once because my preconceived notions didn't match what the Bible says over a wide range of passages. Well, we're running out of time again for today, but let me share one more important principle with you. Always, always, always let the Bible challenge your assumptions. When you're studying, assume that you're in a court of law where you have to prove to the jury that some fundamental principle of the Bible is true. This will force you to read the Bible from a new perspective and will make you more prepared to share your Christian faith with other people. In recent years, I've encountered an alarming number of Christians who seem to be somewhat embarrassed by their faith. I believe that to a large degree, that's because they've never actually taken the time to prove the Christian faith to themselves from the words of the Bible. They hesitate to share their faith because they don't really know what they believe. But

0: Really, the only way to grow is to be humble enough to challenge your assumptions from the pages of the Bible and adjust your thought patterns as you discover deeper and deeper truths about the God we serve and love. One of the best places to start in getting more out of your Bible is to ask God for help. So why don't we pray? Father in heaven, our deepest wish today is to be drawn closer into your presence. Thank you for your word. Thank you for caring enough to give us a guiding light to help us find your son and to find the way back home to you. I pray that everyone watching today will have a new fire ignited in their hearts, a new passion for you through your word, for I pray it in Jesus' name. Amen.
1: 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And remember, it is written, man shall not live by bread alone, but by every word that proceeds from the mouth of God.

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1: We invite you to join us for Sabbath School Study Hour with Pastor Doug Batchelor, where we meet each week to study the lesson together and gain fresh perspectives from God's Word.
2: Hello, friends, and welcome to another edition of the Sabbath School Study Hour. I am confident that your hour that you're going to spend with us will be one that will enrich your lives, will enrich your faith, and also as we look at a very practical but also spiritual topic on the topic of family, I also trust that this will enrich your marriage if you're married, as well as your family and your family life. And so thank you for joining us. We are looking at a very important topic today in our Sabbath School study. And we're going to be looking at lesson number 10, which is entitled Little Times of Trouble. Little Times of Trouble. And we look forward to studying that here together. It is my privilege here today to be able to introduce a speaker that many of you, if you've been watching the Sabbath School Study Hour, are acquainted with. His name is David DeRose. And David DeRose, we thank you for teaching us here today. We look forward to it. God bless you.
3: Well, it is good to be with each one of you. We're continuing our journey on family seasons. Family seasons, we are on lesson 10. And that is dealing with, as the lesson calls it, little times of trouble. Now, I don't know if you've ever had this question run through your mind, but it's run through mine. And the question goes like this: is it possible that a single question could lie at the roots of many of our society's problems? You ever thought about it that way? The question is simply this: is it a right or is it a privilege? You ever thought about this? Is it a right or is it a privilege? Now, some of you are looking perplexed. You're saying, I mean, what is this guy talking about? Well, I've got to back up a little bit. Many of you realize I've been a physician for some 3 decades. And as a physician, we've had this debate running throughout our country. And I know some of our listeners from throughout the world might think this is an interesting debate. But the debate is, when it comes to quality health care, is it a right or is it a privilege? And now, we could ask this question about a dozen topics. And in fact, as we look at the family today, I have to ask the question, is being part of family, is it a right or is it a privilege? Is it a right or is it a privilege? Now, again, may sound like a strange question, but we'll probe that as we look at today's lesson. But as we begin, let's look at the background that the lesson paints for us. And that background speaks about challenges that come into the home life. And it speaks about 2 types of challenges. I'm looking at the first paragraph of the introduction. It's listed as Sabbath afternoon study for lesson 10. And it says, even the best of homes will face times of struggle. And then it goes on and speaks about 2 categories of things. One thing are so-called simple things. And then it mentions other issues that might disrupt family life. Now, if we think about this, a lot of us would say, well, a lot of the challenges we have in life are relatively simple. But as a physician and as a pastor over the years, I found a lot of times it's those simple things that wear on us the most. Over the years, I've heard of debates in homes about how to put the toilet paper roll on. You know, does it roll from the top or from the bottom? Or how about the toothpaste? How are you supposed to squeeze the toothpaste? From the bottom, or do you just squeeze it? You say, oh, come on, these are silly things. How you handle the electric services in your home, you know, the light switches. So some of these things that may seem very small in the grand scheme of things, and the lesson is painting these as relatively insignificant, sometimes lay at the root of some of the biggest challenges we face. I remember some years ago, a couple telling me they had gotten to the verge of divorce, and God graciously brought them back from the brink. And as they look back at the kind of things that were separating them, they said it was just ridiculous. These things, you know, from the perspective of time, they said this didn't make much difference at all. But if you look at this first paragraph, these other issues that are mentioned that threaten to disrupt family life, these are some things that may sound like really

0: big things. A mother-in-law whose abuse and manipulation threatens to destroy a woman's marriage and her health. A father with mental illness who abuses his children. Son who abandons his religious upbringing, a daughter who becomes a substance abuser, you get the picture. So some of these things we label as bigger than others, but what I love about the lesson is it points us to some foundational principles as we begin. The first two scriptures actually that are cited, I want you to turn there. The first one is in John 13, verse 34. So turn with me to John's gospel. And as we kind of refresh our memories about how that gospel plays out, we're in the closing scenes of Jesus' life by the time we get to John 13. It is at the Last Supper. And we read these words that are familiar words, but I think they are really, truly foundational for all that we're speaking about today. John 13, 34 reads, "A new commandment I give to you." This is Jesus speaking, of course. And he says, "That commandment is that you love one another as I have loved you, that you also love one another. By this, all will know that you are my disciples if you have love for one another." And you say, well, we've all heard that before. And you've no doubt heard sermons trying to probe why this was described by Jesus as a new commandment. And if we were to have you weigh in, we might get some different feedback. Why was it a new commandment? Haven't we been told to love from the beginning? Isn't the foundation, even as Jesus summarized the Ten Commandments, founded on love to God and love to our neighbor, right? So what is so new about it? You know, one of the things that often helps the Bible come alive is looking at the context in which things are spoken. So just refresh your minds for a moment at John 13. Look at the context of John 13. John 13 tells the story of Jesus washing the disciples' feet. Whose job was it to wash feet? That's right, it was the servant's job. And so here Jesus is stepping down. He's taking the position as a servant. And who is he serving? As you read through John 13, Jesus is not surprised by what is going to happen. Look at verses 18 and onward, for example. Jesus says, "I'm not speaking of all of you. I know whom I've chosen, but that the scripture may be fulfilled, he who eats bread with me has lifted up his heel against me." And then he goes on and speaks about being betrayed. I mean, Jesus is conscious of all that's going to happen to him. He's stooping down, he's serving other people, and he knows how some, at least one of those disciples will treat him, and he knows how the others are basically all going to run from him. A new commandment? I mean, go back to the Sermon on the Mount, right? The Pharisees said, you know, you love the people that love you, but to love your enemies, to love those who mistreat you, we're getting this picture of Jesus' love as the foundation for dealing with discord in the family. We're now going to have a scripture read for us, and that is the second scripture that's actually mentioned in your lesson. Some of you are saying, what happened to that memory verse? I know a lot of you look forward to hearing that. You'll hear it before too long. But we're going to go to Romans chapter 12 and verse 10. And again, as we listen to this verse, it's a familiar verse, but again, we're going to try to pick up the context to try to really appreciate the role that this has in our families and in dealing with conflict. So Romans 12, verse 10.
1: "Be kindly affectionate to one another in brotherly love, in honor giving preference to one another."
0: Wow. In honor giving preference to one another. I'm turning to Romans 12, if you haven't already turned there. And Romans 12 is set in an interesting context. Paul was a Jew. And Paul had a huge burden for his people, and he'd been talking about that in the previous chapters, chapters 9 through 11, how he was burdened for his own people. And he goes on to speak really about the privilege of being part of God's family. He speaks in Romans 11. If you're there with me, let's just pick a few verses up here. He's speaking about how the unfaithful members of the promised people in the Old Testament. In that dispensation, God called a people to represent him, a literal physical genealogic bloodline of people, the Hebrew nation, the Jewish people. And they had largely rejected Jesus. And he speaks about this in verses 17 and onward. He says, "If some of the branches were broken off," He's speaking about how he is the parent stock, if you will. And some of those chosen branches were broken off because of their unfaithfulness. And now he's speaking about the Gentiles being grafted in. And as he's writing about that in verse 19, he says, "You will say then, branches were broken off that I might be grafted in. Well said. Because of unbelief, they were broken off, and you stand by faith. Do not be haughty, but fear. For if God didn't spare the natural branches, he may not spare you either. Therefore, consider the goodness and the severity of God. On those who fell, severity, but toward you, goodness, if you continue in his goodness." So you say, well, what's the picture here? The picture is a picture of privilege. And those who thought they were so privileged and didn't have to continue to receive God's ongoing blessings become cut off. They're cut off from that trusting relationship, if you will, with their loving Heavenly Father. And so as we come back to look at Romans 12, verse 10 that was just read to us, be kindly affectionate to one another with what? Brotherly love, in honor giving preference to one another. You say, I'm here not because of choice. My parents didn't ask me whether I should be brought into the world or not, right? Isn't that how it works? We just end up here, and we end up as part of a family. And in our culture, in America, we focus a lot on what? On our rights. You know, children have rights. And we have rights as citizens, and we have rights as human beings. Now, I'm not saying this emphasis is misplaced, but I'm saying if our focus is solely on our rights, look at verse 10 again of Romans 12. Is the focus here on rights, or is the focus on privilege? Are you following along? Look at the context. Is the focus on rights, or is the focus on privilege? We have this privilege, as Paul generally begins each of his letters. Many of his letters start out with, you are privileged, you're blessed. Christ has died for you, you are his chosen children. And then he goes on and he speaks about how we then are to live. And we're going to get into this as we continue this lesson. You say, Dr. DeRosa, I always think it's a privilege to be married. Some of you know, my daughter is going to be married tomorrow. And I am very glad for a number of reasons, thinking about that upcoming marriage. We're very glad for the two people the Lord has united, Thomas Clark and my daughter Angela. And one of the things that I appreciate about their relationship is it seems at this point they're both looking at it as a privilege to be married to the other one. You following along? Some of you are looking just absolutely befuddled. But really, isn't that how we go into marriage, most of us? You know, in fact, think about it. If you always think that you're getting the better deal, wouldn't that be a good thing in a marriage? I see some of you nodding your heads. Okay, so we need some medical science here to help us out. You know, today the definition of family has been blurred in our society. And for some of you wanting to read between the lines, we'll leave it as I said it. It's been blurred. That doesn't mean it's good or bad. Some people think it's good. Other people think it's bad. I know you might want me to take a stronger stand, but that's not the topic of today's lesson, okay? But I will tell you, the traditional families have been well studied for decades. Okay, traditional families, a man and a woman. And let me just tell you how it works. In my experience, most men seem like they feel they did their wife a favor when they married her. Okay? I'm just telling you, this is just experience. Some of you say, Dr. DeRose, you hang out with too many men. But let me tell you what the research shows. The research shows that if you want to look at health benefits from marriage, there is one gender that seems to far and above benefit from this relationship. Would any of you like to hazard a guess as to which gender it is? That's right, it's the men. So really, you ladies, don't elbow your husband too hard if he's sitting next to you. But the data suggests that we're getting the better deal in marriage. But my whole point is it's not medical research data. It's basically this idea of the gospel, that we are blessed in Christ. So we come into family relationship. What is the real foundational family relationship in the Bible? Yeah, turn here to Matthew 19 with me. Matthew 19. It's one of those passages in the scripture where if you're just reading through the Bible for the first time, you would be shocked. I mean, I say you would be shocked. I would be shocked because I cannot imagine Jesus giving this response to Peter. So I'm, let's see, a good place to pick it up. Matthew 19. It's always hard. You're always jumping in the middle of something. But Matthew 19, verse 27. So Peter makes one of these bold statements that he's known for making. He says, Jesus, we've left everything and followed you. Therefore, what are we going to get? I'm paraphrasing a little bit. But I would have expected Jesus to say, Peter, how long have you been with me? Have you not figured out what the Christian life is all about? It's not about what you're going to get. I mean, that's what I would expect Jesus to say, but he didn't say that. Let's read what he said. Verse 28. So Jesus says to them, all the disciples, assuredly, I say to you and all of us by extension, that in the regeneration, when the Son of Man sits on the throne of his glory, you who have followed me will also sit on 12 thrones, judging the 12 tribes of Israel. And everyone who has left houses or brothers or sisters or father or mother or wife or children or lands for my name's sake shall receive a hundredfold and inherit eternal life. But many who are first will be last, and the last first. And you say, well, it's an interesting verse about family life, because it's speaking here about some people who've done what? They've actually left family. And you say, so well, how does this come about? How can you leave family and end up with a larger family? What is the figure given here? Do you catch it? What's the magnitude of increase you experience? Yes, a hundredfold. So how do we get a hundredfold larger family if we leave some family here? I mean, I think the most straightforward interpretation is Jesus speaking about the church. Okay? So this pivotal family relationship, yes, in the beginning, it's man and wife, it's Adam and Eve, but by extension, the foundational family unit, in a sense, is the church. Because some of us don't enter into marital relationships, and we are still part of God's family in the church. So with that background, as we look at these different scriptures, we're really talking about things that relate, of course, to the nuclear family, to what happens in the home, but we're talking about things that happen in the church as well. And I know we've made that connection as we've been going through the quarterly, but we're going to hear now from Proverbs 19 in just a moment. Someone's going to be reading that for us. We're into Sunday's lesson. And before we go there, there's two verses that are mentioned for Sunday about, again, important principles to help us with conflict. The first one is in Matthew 7, so I invite you to turn there. So that is back in the Sermon on the Mount. We've been reading a lot from Matthew. Seems like Matthew has a lot to say about things that relate to family life from the words of Jesus. So Matthew 7, you can pick it up with me in verse 1. Jesus is speaking about the danger of judging and condemning. Judge not that you not be judged, for with what judgment you judge, you will be judged, and with what measure you use, it will be measured back to you. And why do you look at that speck in your brother's eye, but do not consider the plank that's in your own eye? Or how can you say to your brother, let me remove that speck from your eye, and look, a plank is in your own eye. Hypocrite, first remove the plank from your own eye, and then you will see clearly to remove the speck from your brother's eye. Now you say, well, why is the lesson speaking about this as being an important principle in dealing with conflict? What do you see growing out of that passage? Well, I mean, I think one thing that jumps out at you, of course, is this idea that often our problems are bigger than the problems we see in other people. How is that the case? Have you ever noticed this? We tend to excuse our own faults, but blame other people for theirs. Have you noticed it? Have you ever caught yourself criticizing something for someone, maybe even in your own mind, and then realize that, boy, that's the same thing that I tend to do? Well, that's what's being pointed out here. Let's look at this other principle now as we hear from Proverbs 19, verse 11.
2: The discretion of a man makes him slow to anger, and his glory is to overlook a transgression.
0: His glory is to overlook a transgression. Boy, I mean, we're getting into some interesting ground here, aren't we? Now, I think of this story, and maybe you've heard this story. Maybe my mind is thinking too much about newlyweds. I don't know why. I guess I probably do know why. But anyway, this story is told of a couple that had been married a few years. And they're invited out for breakfast. I know that's not typical in our society, but as they are served breakfast, the husband is given a piece of toast by the hostess, and he's just raving about how wonderful this piece of toast is. Now, his wife, to her credit, holds her tongue until they're alone together. And when they're alone, she says, "Why were you raving about that toast? I mean, it wasn't even black." And he says, "Well, I mean, it was just toasted so nicely." She said, "But you always told me you like your toast burned." And then he realized it. Several years before, early in their marriage, his wife had burned the toast. And when she apologized to him, he said, "No, don't apologize." He said, "This is the way I like my toast." Now, no doubt that is just a fabricated story. But there's an interesting point. There's a difference between overlooking something and just, you know, tolerating it and actually forgiving something and overlooking it in that way and actually addressing the underlying issue. Have you ever thought about this? Let's probe this a little bit because it is relevant to what we have that comes up in this lesson. Let's look at another scripture that's mentioned. It's Romans chapter 14. So Romans 14, verse 19. So from Matthew, we go back to Paul and his letter to the church in Rome, Romans chapter 14. And we're going to look here at another principle. So we're filtering all this through both the eyes of the church and through the eyes of the family. So Romans 14, verse 19. Paul writes to us there, and he says, "Let us therefore pursue the things which make for peace and the things by which one may edify another." And again, it's interesting. If you look at the context here, Paul has been speaking in Romans 14 about things that may seem like relatively little things in the grand scheme of things. He's been speaking about the kind of foods that we eat and our individual worship practices. He's not setting aside the importance of healthy eating. He's not setting aside the importance of things that God has asked us to do as far as worship, but he's making a principle here, and let's go back a little bit further to Romans 14, verse 14. He says, "I know, and I'm convinced by the Lord Jesus that there is nothing unclean of itself, but to him who considers anything to be unclean, to him it is unclean." Now, some of you are saying, "Boy, I'm glad that as a physician, you're wading into this, this passage." You know, there's a distinction in the Bible between the way things are intrinsically and the way God has infused them in history with ceremonial significance, okay? And to try to make this discussion very simple, from the beginning, there has been a distinction between foods and animals that were clean and that were unclean. Going all the way back to the flood, you see this. Remember, if you read the actual account in Genesis and don't just read the storybook account, the animals did not just go in two of each species. Many of you realize two animals of what kind? Of the unclean, but seven of the clean animals. So long before there ever was a Jew, there was some intrinsic distinction in the animals. What we know is that ultimately when God permitted humans to eat animals after the flood, those animals that were unclean were intrinsically unhealthful to eat, and it is to this day. So whether you want to look at the leading cause of epilepsy in the world, by the way, do you know what it is? The leading cause of epilepsy in the world. That's right. It's something called neurocysticercosis. Some of you actually said that. Others of you were struggling to get it out. Neurocysticercosis, it's from pork. It's a parasite transmitted by pork, okay? Leading cause of epilepsy in the world, seizures. Trichinosis. I mean, go down the list. So God, certain things intrinsically unclean. But now we're talking in the New Testament. These things are still unhealthy to eat. But there is no ceremonial defilement from touching the pig that there was in the ceremonial system. Do you understand? So I can walk out of the church door and some kids can be throwing a pig skin and throw it to me. If I touch it, I can still shake your hand afterward. I'm not ceremonially defiled. Are you following along? That's a big topic and just a few sound bites. I know I might leave you more disappointed than encouraged that we'd even touched on that, but we're just trying to pick up the context here. So let's go back to verse 15 now of Romans 14. It says, "Yet if your brother is grieved because of your food, you're no longer walking in love. Don't destroy with your food the one for whom Christ died. Therefore, do not let your good be spoken of as evil, for the kingdom of God is not eating and drinking, but righteousness and peace and joy in the Holy Spirit. For he who serves Christ in these things is acceptable to God and approved by men." And then we have this verse, "Let us pursue the things which make for peace and the things by which one may edify another." And to me, it's rolling back something. You say, well, Dr. DeRose, you know, you're speaking about, you know, real important topics here, and we're just glossing over them. And that's why we have problems in our church. And that's why we have problems in my home, because there's important things that my spouse doesn't realize that I understand, or that my parents don't realize. They don't understand the current generation. The parents might be saying the same thing about their children or their grandchildren. Here's the point. What is Paul pointing us to? He's pointing us to this vision of the privilege we have of family relationship. That's the context when he writes to the Church of Rome. We are blessed. We're blessed in Christ, and our privilege is to share that blessing with one another. Don't try to divide your family over things that you understand that maybe they don't understand yet. Is there room for that even in the family? And I don't know how it is for you, but Sonia and I are approaching our 30th anniversary, so we've been married for a while, and there's still things we can do that can, kind of bother the other one, and most of the time we can still smile about it. But the point is, sometimes in that close family relationship, we're not as careful about what we say as when we're in the public arena. Is this just an issue that I've noticed? I mean, think about it. If you really become one flesh with someone, are you more ruthless in talking to yourself or in talking with other people? I mean, hopefully your strongest criticism is reserved for yourself, but if your partner is an extension of yourself, do you sometimes, and some of you are looking very bewildered. Let me explain something to you. This I recognized this early in our relationship. Sonia had this terrible habit when I first met her. We'd go out together and I'd walk away from the car and she'd say, "David, do you have your keys?" And I'm thinking, well, what kind of man does she think I am that I'm going to forget my keys? And this really bothered me for a while until I realized that internally, every time I walk away from the car, I ask myself, do I have my keys? And the reason I ask myself that question is probably like many of you in those old tech cars, you know, you could lock yourself out of your car. And it had happened to me more than once. So every time I'm walking away from the car, I'm checking. Do I have my keys? You know, if you've got, you know, the clicker, you don't have to worry about it. If you've, you know, got a higher tech to... But in the old days, do I have my keys? So when I realized that, I was just an extension of Sonia. So when she's walking away from her car, normally she's doing what? Just like me, you know, she's checking for her keys, but I'm the one driving. So what does she ask? "David, do you have your keys?" You see? So if we kind of cut through this and realize that sometimes maybe we need to be a little bit more cautious in what we express, and I'm sure Sonia will remind me about this. Now, she's very gracious. But we do. We have to remind ourselves that sometimes... we understand these principles intellectually as we read through them in the Bible, how we should be encouraging and building one another up. And sometimes we allow our own human nature to creep in too much into the family relationships. Well, we need to hasten on. Monday is speaking specifically about marriage, and it's pointing us now to some of these crucial principles that really bring us back to that relationship. You'll see the principles are very similar. We're going to be looking at Colossians in just a moment. So we're looking a lot at some of the things that Paul wrote, because some of these principles are extremely powerful when it comes to families. And first, though, we're going to go to Ephesians 1, verse 7. So Ephesians 1, verse 7. And what we'll get a sense of here is a point that I made earlier. And this is how Paul often begins his letters. So Ephesians chapter 1. Just catch this, and we'll get a little of the context here, verse 7. In verse 3, he says, "Blessed be the God and Father of our Lord Jesus Christ, who has blessed us with every spiritual blessing in the heavenly places in Christ." And he goes on, and he gets down to verse 7, and he says, "In him we have redemption through his blood, the forgiveness of sins according to the riches of his grace." What is the language here? Is this the language of right, or is it the language of privilege? It's a language of privilege, right? You're blessed. It's a gift. This is privilege. This is what it's speaking about. And so that's the context as Ephesians begins. It's the context as Colossians begins. It's the context as Galatians begins. Paul is raised in the context of Romans. He's speaking about how blessed we are. And so now with that background, let's head over to Colossians 3. Someone's going to read from the heart of Colossians 3 in just a minute, but I want you to pick up the introduction to Colossians 3. It's speaking about all these blessings. It's speaking about being risen to new life in Jesus. So look with me at Colossians 3, beginning with verse 1. It says, "If you then were raised with Christ, seek those things which are above, where Christ is, sitting at the right hand of God. Set your mind on things above, not things on the earth. For you died, and your life is hidden with Christ in God." And then verse 5, "Put to death." And there's a list of things that you're supposed to put to death. And then as you continue on through Colossians 3, you're going to hear about some things that you're to revive, things that you're to put on. And at the heart of that is Colossians 3:13 that we're going to hear right now.
3: Colossians 3:13, "Bearing with one another and forgiving one another. If anyone has a complaint against another, even as Christ forgave you, so you also must do."
0: It's amazing to me that most of the Christian world seems stuck in the beginning chapters of Paul's letters, because there's almost this aversion to speaking about moral imperatives today. Have you noticed this? But you don't have to go very far. Here we are halfway through the book of Colossians. Colossians 1 and 2, speaking about privilege and blessing especially. But then Paul starts giving these moral imperatives. And basically, these are calls for us to be more like Jesus, right? You pick it up there in verse 13. What are we supposed to do? Forgive others as Christ forgave us. Isn't this really the grounds for forgiveness? Now, it's interesting. We go back in our minds to maybe formative things in our experience. I think as a young Christian, I had a roommate, and this guy wanted to borrow my laundry detergent. Say simple thing, right? So I lend him my laundry detergent, and later in that day, I'm looking for my laundry detergent. What do you think happened to it? He left it in the laundromat. I mean, how could he do that with my laundry detergent? How many of you think I was wronged? I was wronged, whether you think it's a small thing or not. And that upset me that my roommate would take my laundry detergent and leave it in the laundromat. It's gone now. I have no laundry detergent. Do you realize how important this is? But then the Lord brought to my mind the sacrifice of Jesus. And I mean, how important does the laundry detergent seem in that context? I mean, it's like nothing, right? I mean, Jesus died for me, and here, and I'm upset with some. I mean, how, when you put it in that perspective, how difficult is forgiveness? You say, well, that's a little thing, but there's really big things that happen in life that God asks us to forgive, right? They're a little bit of more, well, that's putting it mildly, right? Of a little bit more consequence than laundry detergent. Let's look at this, because the lesson picks it up in more detail in Thursday's lesson. It's speaking about forgiveness and peace. Forgiveness and peace. And we're going to look at this in a little bit of detail, because there's a lot being said today in the Christian world about forgiveness. But let's couch it in Colossians 3, since some of you are still there. If you look at Colossians 3, some years ago, let me give you some context. Some years ago, many of you know the name of Charles Stanley, popular preacher. Dr. Stanley was speaking about this topic of forgiveness, actually wrote a book on the topic. And as he was speaking about the problem with unforgiveness, he really pointed to these moral imperative sections of Paul's writings, like we have here in Colossians. Look at this. Colossians 3, verse 8. Look at some of the things that in Christ we're called to put aside. Colossians 3, verse 8. But now you yourselves are to put off these: anger, wrath, malice, blasphemy, filthy language out of your mouth. Now, as you're reading through that list, how many of those things surface when you're holding on to unforgiveness? You ever thought about this? I mean, you could look in Galatians 5 at the list of the fruits of the Spirit, fruit of the Spirit, and the things that go along with the flesh. Maybe we should do that. Go to Galatians with me. And you'll see there some similar things that are mentioned. You'll see where this is going as far as forgiveness and why this is so important. Galatians chapter 5 is speaking about the works of the flesh in verse 19 of Galatians 5. So here's a list of some of the works of the flesh: adultery, fornication, uncleanness, lewdness, idolatry, sorcery, hatred, contentions, jealousies, outbursts of wrath. Well, what I want is, we're reading through this list, think about it in the context of unforgiveness, because these were the dots that Dr. Stanley connected in my mind. Selfish ambitions, dissensions, heresy, envy, murders, drunkenness, revelries, and the like. And what is he saying? He's saying these are things that you used to be like before you put on Christ, before you accepted Jesus as your Savior. And now he says in verse 22, here's the fruit of the Spirit: love, joy, peace. You know the list, right? Long-suffering, kindness, goodness, faithfulness, gentleness, self-control. Think about it now. If you are unforgiving, what typical arena do you put yourself into, at least as you deal with the person you haven't forgiven? You ever thought about this? We tend to put on the things of the flesh to punish the other person, to get back at them. You say, oh, come on, I'm a Christian, I just ignore the other person. Well, I mean, whatever it's your, you know, person living in the home with you, whatever, someone in the church with you, is there still hatred there, even though there may not be the outright verbal dissensions? Are you following along? So here's the deal. When I don't forgive someone, I'm choosing to walk in the flesh in that relationship. And we were not made to be able to just jump from the flesh to the Spirit. You following along with me? So when I start to cultivate that, what happens? That same Spirit can creep into other relationships. And many times, if you look at the root of some problem in the home, it may not even have begun in that home that you established. It may go back to the parent that you haven't forgiven, or to the uncle that did something terrible that you have not forgiven, and that spills over into your other relationships. So it's so important, this topic of forgiveness. And as the lesson brings out, there are challenges with forgiveness, right? As we're thinking about that, we want to tie this back in with Ephesians chapter 4. We have someone who'll be reading that in a moment, because Ephesians 4, just putting together these same principles, Ephesians 4, actually, in verses 26 and 27, also connects us with something that relates to this whole aspect of forgiveness and wrongdoing. So who has that scripture for us? Ephesians 4, verses 26 and 27.
4: Be angry and do not sin. Do not let the sun go down on your wrath.
0: Be angry and do not sin. Let not the sun go down on your wrath. Jesus walks into the temple. You know the story. And his heart is distressed. In Isaiah 56, it was prophesied that his house was to be a house of prayer for all nations. And you know, he quotes that scripture. What has it become? As he put it, a den of thieves, right? It has become a courtyard, a marketplace. And we see this manifestation of divine anger. It's interesting to me that God's anger, and in this phrase of anger or jealousy, it's often directed at situations that are obscuring God's character from being revealed. So it's not that God is hating the money changers. He hates what's being done to mar

0: suppress those undesirable feelings. You say, well, I'm going to deal with it as soon as the other person apologizes because it was their fault. You know, that's actually brought up in Thursday's lesson as well. Whose obligation is it to make reconciliation when there is discord? Whose responsibility is it? Does someone have Matthew 5, 23 and 24 for us? Let's read what Jesus says there in Matthew 5, 23 and 24.
1: Therefore, if you bring your gift to the altar, and there remember that your brother has something against you, leave your gift there before the altar and go your way. First, be reconciled to your brother, and then come and offer your gift.
0: Okay, so in Matthew 5, who is the person who's supposed to seek reconciliation? The one who did the wrong, right? Isn't that Matthew 5? If you realize your brother has something ought against you. Now, if we were to take the time to go to Matthew 18, passage that you well know, it speaks about someone who's offended you and you going to them. Now you're the one being offended. You're the one being wronged. So biblically, who is the person who's supposed to seek reconciliation? Yeah, it's the person who realizes that reconciliation's needed. It's whether you're the one that perpetrated the wrong or whether you're the one that experienced the wrongdoing. Are you following along? So that's the picture. So whether it's in the relationships in the church, okay, I got to tell you this story. I was disappointed by this. This has gone way back, okay? I'm glad I wear some decent looking shoes today. And the reason I'm saying this is because when I was a medical student, I got an evaluation from one of my one of the head doctors, and they wrote on there, dresses unprofessionally, wears tennis shoes to work. Okay? Now, what disturbed me is this person had never said anything to me for the whole month about my attire. But when it came to evaluating me, they said that I dressed unprofessionally. You say, well, Dr. DeRose, I'm glad they did because your shoes look better today. Here's my point. There was obviously something that was bothering that doctor, bothering them enough to write that on my evaluation, but they never told me. Now, I tell you that simple story because many of the times we have problems in relationships because something's been bothering us and we never said anything. I know it's difficult to confront people, but do what Jesus did, right? Jesus forgave decisionally first. He made the decision to forgive on the cross, right? He said, Father, what? Forgive them. They don't know what they're doing. Every sin, really, we don't know what we're doing. We're hurting ourselves more than we're hurting the victim. You may not be at that point yet, but I'm convinced of it. So here's the thing. Choose to forgive other people, then make attempts to be reunited. In the home, it's critical. In the church, it is. So thank you for joining us here. For those of you who've been tuning in with us for our journey on Family Seasons, by God's grace, we will continue our study next week right here.
2: Amazing facts change lives.
3: I had a lot of pressure as a pastor's kid to perform. They're not allowed to make the same mistakes as everyone else. Not only are people looking at you, but they're judging your father according to what they see in you. After a while, you get tired of carrying that load as a child. By the time it got time for me to leave home, I was pretty much finished with all that. I wasn't good enough and I didn't belong in there. So when I left home, I went to the world at a dead run. You know, I partied and went to work and, you know, was living my life as the way I wanted to. And I just wanted to be left alone. One day, I was driving my motorcycle with some buddies of mine. All of a sudden, I had oil running everywhere, all up and down my arm and across my legs and rippling down the tank in the wind, and loaded it up on a trailer and sent it to the shop to have it fixed. So I went to pick it up, and the mechanic came out, and he said, we got your front end rebuilt. He said, that wasn't the bad part.

0: Bad part was the only thing holding the front tire on was the weight of the motorcycle. So all I would have had to have done was accelerate quickly and the front tire would have came off. And it got my attention. It got me to thinking, you know, you hear a lot of people talking about, the relationship that they have with Jesus and all that. And I didn't even know what that was supposed to look like. It began to work on my mind. I think God was beginning to speak to me. I believe that you could say I may be a poster child for the shepherd lost sheep story, because I wasn't looking for God. I didn't really care. But he cared about me. And he came and got me.
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11: Welcome to Finding Truth with Pastor Jeff. Pastor Jeff, I was working with some students at the university the other day, and one particular student who's studying his master's in history, and he asked a really interesting question. Do any of the original manuscripts exist today for us to see?
12: Unfortunately, no. I say unfortunately, wouldn't it be wonderful if the original autographs, as they call them, were around. However, in saying that, a remarkable thing happened back in those long gone days, and that is there were a lot of good men. And what they did is they copied the original manuscripts.
11: Oh, wow. Okay.
12: And so in the world today, there are literally thousands and thousands of the copies.
11: Right, copies of the original manuscript.
12: That's right. Yes, written down by good men over those years. You see, prior to 1947, the oldest manuscripts that we had only went back to about 1000 AD.
11: Mm-hmm.
12: But in 1947, when the Dead Sea Scrolls were discovered, that was such an amazing discovery because that took us back to 1 to 200 years BC.
11: Wow.
12: Even before the time of Christ. So now we had something that we could compare with the text that we have, the Masoretic text from which our Bibles are translated, and then we had the Dead Sea Scrolls and we can compare word for word. And when I was in the Dead Sea Scroll Museum and I spoke to the curator there, and I had a long interview with him, and he told me, because I asked him, how does the book of Isaiah, which was found complete in the Dead Sea Scrolls.
11: Oh, so it's complete.
12: Absolute complete. Wow. 66 chapters.
11: Amazing.
12: I said, how does that compare with the Bible or the Isaiah that we have in our Bibles today? He said, word for word.
11: Fantastic.
12: Which is amazing and wonderful.
11: Did you see it there?
12: Yes, I have a copy. It's not the original. Mm. It's a copy because they don't want the light getting to it.
11: Yes.
12: But there it's in the centre of the museum, right, wrapped right around. And one of the things that impresses us is the fact that there are so many copies available today. For example, you take Julius Caesar. Now, no one doubts that Julius Caesar lived.
11: No.
12: But we only have less than perhaps a dozen primary manuscripts of Julius Caesar, yet no one questions his existence. Same with Socrates and Aristotle and Plato. Mm. There are very, very few manuscripts, yet no one doubts they exist.
11: Mm.
12: Compared to the Bible, we have thousands.
11: Wow, that's incredible. That's so wonderful that we have that trust in what the Bible is. Thank you, Jeff. Thank you, everyone, for joining us on Finding Truth with Pastor Jeff.
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15: 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It's Lynn from Caboolture Seventh-day Adventist Church, Queensland. Do you ever feel a little confused when you hear theological discussions about the Bible? In his encouraging letter to the early Christians at the church in Ephesus, Paul wants these new believers to grasp the simple, clear, foundational principles of salvation. He explores how the death and resurrection of Jesus Christ opened the door of salvation for everyone, so that both Gentiles and Jews who believe the good news can share equally in the riches inherited by God's children. Paul prays earnestly that the Ephesians will receive these riches. Now, we know that we can pray in any position, but here Paul is so desperate for these new Christians to experience the love of Christ that he kneels humbly, saying, "When I think of all this, I fall to my knees and pray to the Father, the Creator of everything in heaven and on earth." So what are these riches? Paul asks God that from his glorious, unlimited resources, He will empower you with inner strength through His Spirit. So what happens when God empowers us? Paul asks God to give the Ephesians 5 life-changing, deeply spiritual experiences. And remember, it's a prayer for us too. 1. Then Christ will make His home in your hearts as you trust in Him. 2. Your roots will grow down into God's love and keep you strong. 3. And may you have the power to understand, as all God's people should, how wide, how long, how high, and how deep His love is. 4. May you experience the love of Christ, though it is too great to understand fully. 5. Then you will be made complete with all the fullness of life and power that comes from God. Paul finishes his prayer with praise and absolute confidence, saying, "Now all glory to God, who is able, through His mighty power at work within us, to accomplish infinitely more than we might ask or think. Glory to Him in the church and in Christ Jesus through all generations forever and ever. Amen." You can find this prayer in Ephesians chapter 3, verses 14 to 21. And I encourage you, Faith FM listeners, to spend some time meditating on these riches and praying that God will make these beautifully simple truths a reality in your life. If you would like to learn more about coming to God in prayer, you would enjoy reading our free book called Daring to Ask for More. You can claim your copy by texting the word PROMISE to 04-888-80831. That's the word PROMISE to the number 04-888-80831.
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G'day and thank you for listening. My name's Paul, I'm from Ballarat. And if you like the music you're hearing in the background, and may I give to you an invitation, come to my own website, which is www.animo, and I'll spell that for you, anamoe.com.au. Thought for today. It is an interesting thing, but as you watch and see people getting older, you begin to appreciate that life does not go on forever. That there will come a day when, if life shall last long enough, we shall all know what it means to die. And as you get older, that can be rather a sobering thought. After all, who likes the idea of dying? No one does. And yet it appears that this is to be the fate of us each one. In more recent times, I have been watching as a friend of mine has gone into hospital and is having things done to him. I pray it'll all go well. And yet again, it brings to mind the fact that here is another person who is getting older. As I take in the scene, I cannot help but wonder as to where it all will end. Is there hope? Is there hope beyond all of this for any of us? And then just the other day, hearing of a young person who died, I'm reminded yet again that life is a very, very fragile thing. Where to from here? What is our hope? Can you relate to any of this? I'm reminded of the words of John the Apostle in John 14:3, where he says, "And if I go and prepare a place for you, I will come again and receive you unto myself, that where I am, there ye may be also." What a promise for Jesus to give. He is coming again. To that we can add the following. And in this scene we have the words of the angel speaking to the disciples after Jesus had gone back to heaven. In Acts chapter 1 verse 11 we read, "Ye men of Galilee, why stand ye gazing into heaven? This same Jesus which is taken up from you into heaven shall so come in like manner as ye have seen him go into heaven." What a promise. What a promise to be given. What a promise to hold fast to. Death need not be the end. We can have something to look forward to. And yes, this is a promise that is there for each one. Have you found that promise for yourself? Do you know that this hope that is given in the Bible is real, and that we can believe in it each and every day? You know, seeing a person grow old is not much fun. Seeing a person die is not much fun either. Attending the funeral of a loved one can be hard to take. But in the Bible there are promises that we can hold fast to that give to us hope. And in this age in which we all live, how we all need hope for the soul. And remember the fact that this hope is for us, each one to take. But there is a question that I'm sure that each of you are asking at this time. How am I to begin this journey of having hope? Are there steps that I'm supposed to take? Consider with me the following words. In Revelation 3:20 I read, "Behold, I stand at the door and knock.
If any man hear my voice and open the door, I will come in to him and will sup with him, and he with me. Now any of us can open the door. But are you willing to open the door of your heart? Remember, that is all that you really need to do. And the Lord of this world is willing to come in and abide with you. Now that is special news. That is special news for us all on this day. And yes, it can be your special news too, as we pray. Dear Father in heaven, we live in such a sad world, and what we all need at this time is Jesus, and that he will come back soon to end this world of strife. And yes, may that day come soon, is our prayer. In Jesus' name, amen. Thank you for listening. Take care out there. And until next time, may you all be kept safe in his care. Bye for now.

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4: Throughout the centuries, people ask the question, how do we know that what we know is true? Basically, they came up with three answers, three sources for our knowledge of reality. The reason, you can think about the issues and know, this is my answer. You can relate to experience, or you can consult the revelation. Some people argue that because we didn't bring ourselves into this world, we cannot find the answers on our own. Somebody who is responsible for bringing us here needs to provide the answers as well. And so while reason and experience are very good as tools for knowing the outside world, as the ultimate source, we need something more. We need God's revelation. And that comes to us in the Bible. The word Bible comes to us from Greek and Latin. In Greek, Biblia, it means the books, the plural. In Latin, the Bible, it means singular, the book, which also tells an interesting message that in the Bible, we find many books, but still, it is one book. In one sense, there is a unity of the Bible, yet there is a diversity in the Bible. Jesus said in John 5:39, you diligently study the scriptures because you think that by them you possess eternal life. These are the scriptures that testify about me, yet you refuse to come to me to have life. The purpose of studying the Bible is not only to gain information, to know what happened to Abraham, Noah, Nicodemus, St. Paul. The primary purpose of the Bible is to come to God, to come to know Jesus Christ, to read the Bible for communication, to get a better acquaintance with who God is. In Acts 17:11, we read, and the Bereans were of more noble character than the Thessalonians, for they received the message with great eagerness and examined the scriptures every day to see if what Paul said was true. Paul comes and brings new things to Bereans. And what do? They examine whether what Paul says is true. And Paul says, these are noble believers. I wish all our believers were like that. Notice, Paul does not feel threatened because they try to see for themselves whether what he is preaching to them is true. Every time the authority of people is based on their education, position, function, they don't work the way God works. You need to find yourself the answers to see whether what God says is true. Now, when we come to the Bible, we notice that the majority of the Bible material is historical material, is of historical nature. There are stories, stories, stories. And there is a reason for that, because God does not want us to believe assertions or claims. Anyone can say anything. But how do you know whether it's true? And so God starts a long process of teaching, trying to show in different situations, different life stories, very often difficult one, what he is like, how he responds, how he reacts to different people, so that people can, over a long period of time, come to their own conclusion, can see God in action. And this is what the Bible provides for us, a basis of evidence for our faith. Throughout thousands of years in the history of Israel, of the nation of Israel and Jesus Christ, we can see what God is like. Jesus Christ, after his resurrection, says to his disciples, "The time has come for me to go. But Jesus, instead of me, the Holy Spirit will come, who will work as a quiet voice, speak to you, to your conscious, subconscious." Now the question is, why does Jesus have to go? It's not because the Father cannot run the universe without him. But interestingly, now when the disciples believe that Jesus is God, they would believe anything he would say. Yet, he says, "I need to go." He doesn't want the disciples to believe what he says because he said so. He wants them to have the freedom to accept or reject the work of the Holy Spirit as a quiet, gentle voice that works on their consciousness, subconsciousness, on their minds. You see, the question that we need to ask is, what does the Bible tell us about God? Because we got so much historical material, we can see in all that material how God has worked through the thousands of years with his people, how he stoops down to their level, speaks the language they can understand. Take, for example, the plagues of Egypt. Because Pharaoh says, "Who is God? I don't know God. I will not Israelites let go." God says, "Let me introduce myself to you." And so a series of plagues comes that is directed towards the deities of Egypt. So if Egyptians worship sun, the river Nile, or a frog, that will mean that these sun, the river, the frogs will be struck by the plague. And so they will see that there are no deities, that the God of Israel is stronger. The reason why Pharaoh says, "I will not Israel go," is because he basically says, "Our gods are stronger than your gods. That's why you are our slaves." And so once you start putting the frogs on the heap, because after being multiplied, so they are everywhere, you remember you worship them, so that makes life difficult for you. And then when they die in the hot climate, you put them together on one heap, that does something to your faith. You see, God stoops down and speaks the language that people can understand, that people can relate to. The primary purpose of the Bible is to ask the question, what does it say to us about God? Yes, it will deal with our needs, with our problems, with our difficult situations. It will try to answer our questions. But that's not the primary purpose of the Bible. The primary purpose is to tell us about who God is, what kind of person he is, about his character. Because that's the difficult thing in the universe. And once we learn to view the Bible as one story, once we see that throughout all the Bible books, Bible doctrines, a picture of one God emerges, a consistent picture of God who values our freedom, who stoops down to our level, then we will learn to appreciate him, to see him for the way he is. Bible is a special book. It's unlike any other book in human history. It's special because of the types of books that we have. It's special because of the way it was preserved, copied. It's the special book because we still have it today in spite of all the attacks that went against it. Yet, the Bible is special because in it and through it, God speaks to us today. It's special because when God speaks to us, he always speaks in a very personal way. He corrects where we are wrong. He enlightens the way we should go. So the Bible truly acts as a light, as a lamp to our feet, if we allow it to work that way. Once we realize that in Bible God wants to speak to each one of us personally, we will try to see the consistent picture of God who is all-powerful, all-knowing, yet He comes down to our level, speaks the language that we can understand, risks that we will misunderstand Him by using different methods of speech, yet it has only one purpose, to win our trust, to help us to trust Him and see Him in a new light so that we could live with Him for all eternity.
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6: In 2023, mobs of people rampaged through dozens of villages in northern India and displaced hundreds of local people and burnt their churches. Here in Australia, we live in a country that, at least to this day, has enjoyed many freedoms. Thankfully, that has also included the right to freedom of thought, conscience, and religion. In Acts 6, verses 8 through 12, we read about how there arose the synagogue of freedmen, and they stirred up the people, the elders and the scribes. This was the start of significant persecution in Jerusalem. The Bible says that the devil walks around like a roaring lion, seeking whom he may devour. Of course, he often does this through people who, perhaps ignorantly or otherwise, are opponents of Christ. Jesus said of people like this, "Father, forgive them, for they do not know what they do." As Christians, we believe that prayer changes things. Today, let's follow the counsel of Jesus and pray for those who persecute the faithful. I'm Pastor Daniel for Faith FM.
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8: We live in a world where suffering, disease and death happen every day. You and I are trapped on a planet where more than 150,000 people die each and every day. And we ask why. Many of those are children who die of starvation. And we ask why. Every day, thousands more of us become infected with AIDS, discover we have cancer, are suddenly disabled with a stroke or another life-threatening and often very painful disease, and we ask why. Then there are the times when terrorists wipe out dozens, hundreds or thousands of us at the blink of an eye, and we ask why. At other times, natural disasters like earthquakes, hurricanes, floods or tsunami will take their toll. We call them acts of God, and we ask why. Suffering touches every human life. When it knocks on your door, how do you respond? Some people lash out at God or even give up on Him altogether. So the question is this: in a world of incredible suffering, can you still believe in God? Stay with us, because today my colleague Sean Boonstra will be joining me in the studio to study one of the toughest questions in the religious world. If God is good, why is the world so bad?
9: It has stood the test of time. God's book, the Bible, still relevant in today's complex world. It is written, sharing hope around the globe.
8: Some time ago, a well-known TV personality was ridiculing the faith of people who were clinging to God after a terrible natural disaster destroyed their home. As they were evacuating their house, they hung a sign over the window that said, "Jesus still walks with us." Well, that was more than the TV host could take. "Listen," he said, "get real. God is not with you. You're living in a gymnasium after all." And all around the world, I imagine a lot of people nodded their heads in agreement, because they find it hard to believe that a good God can let people suffer. If he really is love, why is there such misery in this world? I think that's one of the most pressing questions raised by those who wrestle with doubt. So today I'm delighted to have Pastor Sean Boonstra with me as we meet this tough question straight on. Pastor Sean, it's a privilege to have you in the studio with us today as we discuss one of the most challenging questions to face Christianity.
10: You know, this is probably not even just for Christianity. This has got to be one of the biggest questions human beings have ever asked, is why is our existence so full of suffering? And why is life so hard? Especially when you think there's a God in this universe. Why? Why do I have to put up with the things I put up with? Why is there suffering? Big question.
8: It is a big question, and it was put home to us just so strongly recently. We were in Peru together, and traveling back from Machu Picchu, our train was involved in a level crossing collision. And as I saw the injured there suffering, the pain, why does God allow things like that to happen?
10: You know, that really is the big question. If you go over the history of the human race, especially in Western civilization, you find an awful lot of people walking out on Christianity, walking out on the Bible, walking out on God because of that very question. They're asking, look, I've been taught God knows everything. He's all loving. He's all powerful. And yet I see things that a loving God really shouldn't allow. Why the suffering? Yeah, big question. Why?
8: But How do we respond as Christians to this question? It's the one that is posed most often and the one that is brought against Christianity. How do we respond? Where did evil originate?
10: I went to the Bible to see, look, what does the Bible say about this? If this is God's book, surely God will address this subject that can't escape human attention. And I was in for some big surprises when I went to go look at the story told in the Bible. God gives a lot of detail.
8: A lot of detail about suffering, about its
10: Absolutely.
8: Origin.
10: Let me show you one of the first surprises that I found. It's over in the book of Revelation. In Revelation chapter 12, I found this big surprise in verse 7. Listen to what it says, Pastor Gary. It's a startling statement. And there was war where?
8: It says in heaven.
10: There's war in heaven.
8: Michael and that is a surprise.
10: Yeah. Michael and his angels fought against the dragon. The dragon fought and his angels prevailed not, neither was their place found anymore in heaven. We think of suffering as a human problem, an earthly problem, and I guess years of thinking in the Dark Ages have got us convinced that God lives somewhere in this domain where there is no pain, there is no suffering, there is no heartache, and we're the ones putting up with all the pain and suffering. Yet when you go to the Bible, it says the problem in our universe starts in heaven. The Bible says war in heaven.
8: Now, how does war begin in heaven? Surely it's the last place we would expect something like that to happen. Who was responsible for it? How did it begin?
10: The Bible speaks about an angel that existed in the courts of heaven. He held one of the highest positions in heaven. It calls him the covering cherub and often refers to him as Lucifer. Now, the covering cherub, that's a position that was right next to the throne of God. Now, in Ezekiel chapter 28, God is speaking to the prince of Tyre. But what God often does is he speaks to somebody or something in the Bible, he picks something on earth that we can recognize and understand, and he addresses a much bigger issue with it. As you read this, it's evident he's not really speaking to the king of Tyre. He's speaking to somebody else. You have been in Eden, the garden of God. Every precious stone was your covering. Well, we know that the king of Tyre was never in the garden of God. This is speaking about somebody who was once in paradise. Thou hast been in Eden, the garden of God. Every precious stone was your covering, the sardius, topaz, and the diamond, the beryl, the onyx, and the jasper, the sapphire, the emerald, and the carbuncle in gold. The workmanship of your tabrets and of your pipes was prepared in you in the day you were created. So So here's somebody who was once in paradise, once in the garden of God. It describes him as stunningly beautiful.
11: I was just going to say, what a magnificent being.
10: Absolutely. Just covered with everything that is beautiful, given every advantage. Now here it comes. Here comes a description of what happened. Verse 15. Thou wast perfect in thy ways from the day thou wast created, till iniquity was found in thee.
11: So it doesn't use the word created there.
10: No, not at all. Iniquity is found. That's quite different than God creating it. Some people say, you know what? God created everything, and the devil came out of his creation, so therefore God created the devil.
11: And therefore God is responsible for all that the devil does, the suffering, the pain. The buck stops with God. That's the argument, isn't it, that people use.
10: God brought suffering into the world then. Then he's the author of pain and suffering. He's responsible.
11: What is that iniquity? Something went wrong there.
10: Literally, it means lawlessness. That word often in the Bible, when you see the word iniquity, it literally means lawlessness. Suddenly something happens that has Lucifer walking away from God's government, God's law, God's moral code. He's rejecting the government of God is really what it is saying. Iniquity is lawlessness. Something happens that makes him think, I don't want to live under this government. And you find the answer just a couple of verses later.
11: That's what I'm interested to find out. Let's look at that.
10: It says in verse 17, what actually goes wrong with him? It says in verse 17, your heart was lifted up because of thy beauty. Thou hast corrupted thy wisdom by reason of thy brightness. What's the problem? He's beautiful, and he notices. And the Bible doesn't say exactly how it plays out, but it tells us it was his beauty that corrupted him. That's what would happen. His heart was lifted up. He becomes full of pride. He basically starts thinking, you know what? If I'm this smart, if I'm this beautiful, if I'm this special, I'm really not like the other angels. I'm not like the other created beings. I should be in on all the big decisions in heaven. I should be a part of what God does. I ought to be on the throne. Now, that's not guesswork. The Bible actually tells us that's what Lucifer's desire was. He falls in love with himself. He wants to be on the throne of God. Take a look at Isaiah. Isaiah chapter 14. Another passage that talks specifically about this problem in the courts of heaven. Why don't you read verse 12 for me, Pastor?
11: How you are fallen from heaven, O Lucifer, son of the morning. How you are cut down to the ground, you who weaken the nations. For you have said in your heart, I will ascend into heaven. I will exalt my throne above the stars of God. I will also sit on the mount of the congregation, on the farthest sides of the north. I will ascend above the heights of the clouds. I will be like the Most High.
10: Now, there it is. Have you noticed there's a very prominent word in those two verses?
11: I can see that word I being used over and over again and used by Lucifer.
10: Absolutely. Five times. I like to say that this reveals that Lucifer had eye trouble. He had an eye problem. He falls in love with himself, and now he sees himself on God's throne. He can't see why he shouldn't be running the show. And as far as we can tell, we have to connect the dots a little bit. Sometimes good Bible study means going all through the Bible, collecting all the evidence, stepping back and looking at the big picture to see what it says. From what we can gather, he starts to spread discontent around heaven. Go back to Revelation chapter 12. It says in Revelation 12, verse 3, there appeared another wonder in heaven. And behold, a great red dragon having 7 heads, 10 horns, and 7 crowns upon his head. His tail drew the third part of the stars of heaven and did cast them to the earth. At some point, this dragon, it says later on in this chapter very pointedly that the dragon is Satan. It says it in verse 9, the great dragon was cast out, that old serpent called the devil and Satan. He pulls a third of the stars of heaven down. Now, in Job 38, when it talks about the creation account, it says the stars in heaven, the stars sang for joy. This is a symbol of angels. Imagine what that means. Tens of millions, maybe hundreds of millions of angels walk out with Lucifer. Because he's discontent. He's raised questions about the government of God. He's saying, is God really fit to be on the throne? So there you have it. The rebellion starts in heaven. War starts in heaven. Suffering starts in heaven. This is a universe-wide problem. It's not just an earth problem.
11: Now, how did it move from heaven to our earth? What happens to bring about this move from the heavenly realm here to this earth, because this is where it's really affecting us, isn't it?
10: Well, I guess, you know, that's a great question. And maybe even a bigger question is, why would God let it spread? Mm-hmm. You know, haven't you ever wondered, you know, why doesn't God just wipe the devil out, just stomp on him at that moment? All right, there's a problem. We have a defective angel. I found iniquity in his heart. Why not stomp him out right there?
11: Well, we believe that he's all-powerful. He's all-knowing. So why not?
10: That's a good question. Why didn't God do it?
11: Yes.
10: What would have happened? Lucifer's clearly raising questions about the government of God. It's iniquity. It's lawlessness. It's coveting God's throne. He's saying, I should be there. And he's whispering that in angel's ears. What would happen if Lucifer says, look, there's a problem with the government of God. And then the next thing you know, the next day, he's gone. He's just gone. Angels would might just have a few questions.
11: But out of fear.
10: You got it.
11: Fear would be the motivation. And that's what God wanted to avoid, didn't he? God wants us to relate to him through love. He's not wanting us to serve him, worship him because of fear. He doesn't want robots. He wants people who have freedom of choice and who make a decision themselves that they want to serve God, that they want to follow him. It's a relationship that's built on trust, that's built on love rather than fear.
10: Yeah, he didn't create beings just to be slaves or servants. He could have built a machine if he just needed things done. I mean, he doesn't even need that. He's all-powerful. He's God. He was looking for relationship. He's a personal God. And how can you have love? I mean, the Bible says God is love. How can you have love if nobody has the freedom to walk away? You know, real love isn't coerced. It can't be real. I'm excited. When I come home at the end of the day, I'm excited because my wife kisses me on the cheek, welcome home. My kids scream and come running to the door, Daddy's home, Daddy's home. That feels good. I've been gone all day and I come back and they're still there. And why does it feel good? Well, they're there of their own free will. They want to be with me. But so if God would have created angels with no freedom to choose, how could you ever possibly have love? So he takes this risk. He says, all right, in a universe where I am love and I want to express selfless love to my creation, I have to give him an alternative. It's almost like God says to Lucifer, all right, I'm going to let this run its course. You go with your one-third of the angels. We're going to let this play out. And in the end, we'll let the universe decide.
11: Let's see how you would govern the universe. You want to be in charge? You want to sit on the throne of the Most High? Let's see you in operation.
10: Look. What happened with Lucifer? Was that the right way? Was he really capable of taking over? Is God really not to be trusted? This is entirely about whether or not God can be trusted, whether or not we ought to be loyal to him, whether or not God is everything he claimed to be. Absolutely.
11: But how do we get involved with this? How did people on our planet get involved in this issue, this problem with suffering and pain?
10: That's a great question. And the Bible story reveals we get into it the same way that the angels who follow Lucifer get into it. We choose it. We chose it about our own free will. We exercise the free will we were born with so that we could have a relationship with God. And Lucifer comes into this world and whispers in our ear, can you really trust God? Can you really trust him? Did God really say you shouldn't eat from that tree? Did God really say you will die if you sin against him? And what's he doing? He's raising doubt about God's morality, God's laws. He's teaching us the same thing he taught the angels in heaven. And what do? In spite of warnings God gave us, we choose it. We chose the devil's program. We said, all right, here are the keys to the planet, Lucifer. We'll accept your government. We want to go your way. And as a result, look at the world we've got. People blame God for it, but we chose Lucifer, exercising our free will, and we ended up with this mess.
11: So the pain and suffering that we see around us and that often we experience is not the responsibility of God, but rather the responsibility of Lucifer.
10: Absolutely. And what's God doing? He's allowing the whole universe to see where Lucifer's program goes. Lucifer's doing it, and he's trying to get us to blame God for the pain and suffering that comes from having accepted his program.
11: Mm-hmm. And that still happens today, doesn't it?
10: A fallen angel who wants the throne of God. He'll do anything to take God off the throne of the universe and off the throne of our hearts. He causes pain and suffering, and then he has us shake our fist at God and blame him. It's just a remarkable picture that surfaces, and we've been falling for it. The Bible says in the last days in particular, one of the biggest problems on earth will be something Paul calls the mystery of iniquity, the mystery of lawlessness. He convinces us all to follow the same program, and when the pain and suffering comes as a result, we turn around and shake our fist at God.
11: So where does this leave us regarding this problem of pain and suffering? How long is it going to last? Is it something that's infinite, that's here forever? Or is there going to be an end to the pain and suffering that we see around us and that we experience in our own lives?
10: He's allowing it to go on long enough so that we know the result of our rebellion. We can see firsthand, look, this causes a lot of suffering. God's trying to create a situation where he can bring us home into his kingdom again, restore everything that was once there, remove pain and suffering without removing our freedom of choice. Once we've been here, will we ever choose this again? I don't want this again.
11: Definitely not.
10: No. As you read Revelation, it says in there in chapter 20, God's going to open the books. He'll allow us to ask all the questions we want. We might not understand all this now. We might not understand why we had to suffer a certain way or why God permitted it, but he opens the books, he lets us see. And that's in Revelation 20. Then at the end of that in Revelation 21, it makes this promise in verse 4. And God shall wipe away all tears from their eyes. There shall be no more death, neither sorrow nor crying, neither shall there be any more pain, for the former things are passed away. And he that sat upon the throne said, Behold, I make all things new. And he said unto me, Write. For these words are true and faithful.
11: Pastor Sean, that's what we're looking forward to. The day when pain and suffering will come to an end, when God will wipe away all tears from their eyes. You know, sometimes when the question of suffering is raised, some skeptics almost seem to think they have caught the Christian church by surprise with the discovery that our world is not a perfect place. But even a cursory glance through the Bible reveals a people who are well acquainted with suffering. Far from pretending that suffering doesn't exist, the Bible addresses it with an honesty that is reassuring. And the promise of God is this, found in Nahum 1 verse 9. What do you imagine against the Lord? He will make an utter end. Affliction shall not rise up the second time. God has a concrete plan to secure the eternal happiness of the universe. And right in the middle of that plan, we find the cross of Christ, a startling reminder that God has not chosen to distance himself from our troubles. Speaking of Jesus hundreds of years in advance, the prophet Isaiah said in Isaiah chapter 53 and verse 3, He is despised and rejected of men, a man of sorrows and acquainted with grief. The Bible says Jesus was a man of sorrows, and that means there is no suffering Jesus doesn't understand. Do you suffer with loneliness, cut off from your loved ones? Jesus' own family mocked and misunderstood him. Do you lay awake at night with anguish of the mind? So did Jesus. In fact, in the Garden of Gethsemane, Jesus wrestled against the weight of our sins to the point where the blood began to ooze through his skin. Do you suffer from a sense of hopelessness and abandonment? On the cross, Jesus cried out, my God, why have you forsaken me? In Jesus, God himself

0: And a God who carries scars of his own, because he wanted you so desperately in his kingdom. Now I know there is someone watching today who has suffered disappointment. They are struggling, their life seems dark, and they are looking for some hope. Pastor Sean, I think we should pray for that person right now.
1: That's a great idea. Wherever you are watching today in your home, I know there's been suffering in your life, and God really does have a solution for it. Why don't we pray together right now? Dear Father in heaven, we accept today that we've sinned, we've chosen against you, and we understand it's not possible for us to save ourselves from this situation, but we believe today that Jesus is a mighty Savior. We believe that he died for us, and he did for us what we could not do for ourselves. He gave his life at the cross of Calvary. We confess our sins, and today we choose you. We cast our lot with you. We want to serve you forever, believing that right now you remove our guilt and our sin. You forgive us. I know that mercy and grace flow from the throne of God. And I pray for that one person, Lord, right now, the one that has their head bowed and is praying with us at this moment, the one who is kneeling and praying with us. Father, be with them. Reassure them that you will bring an end to pain and suffering, that this world will be a thing of the past, that Jesus is coming again, and because of his gift at the cross of Calvary, we can step into a world made new. We believe you. We accept the gift in Jesus' name. Amen.
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1: As Light Lingers, basking in the Word of God, written and read by Nina Acheson. For more information, please visit aslightlingers.com. We've been intentional about showing our three kids, who as I write this are 8, 10 and 12, how to study their Bibles, and I'd love to share a few things we've observed and some simple strategies that have worked for us. Also, let me share some practical ways that you can dig deeper into God's Word in a meaningful way if you are a teenager or an adult of any age. Four, relate. What is God saying directly to you through this passage? Reflect and respond in your journal. 5. Pray. Write a personal prayer response to God. It's often helpful to use a Bible dictionary or commentary if you want to dig deeper into the chapter. However, I always read the plain text and respond in worship first. 4. Big questions. I believe that any biblical passage can speak into our lives when we come in open humility and prayer. Sometimes you may want to consider asking some big questions to deepen your understanding of the passage. Take, for example, these three questions, which I find always bring personal insight and challenge. What does this passage tell me about God? What does this passage tell me about myself and humanity? What change will I make today as a result of understanding God's Word? There are other big questions that you can apply to a passage to deepen your understanding of it. These questions can be asked to help you dig deeper into any story or chapter. What does this passage or story tell me about the great controversy between good and evil? Where can I see the work of redemption, God saving humankind, in this passage or story? What other passages can I find that further expand on these themes? I appreciate the following quote from the book Education in light of these questions. The Bible is its own expositor. Scripture is to be compared with Scripture. The student should learn to view the Word as a whole and to see the relation of its parts. He should gain a knowledge of its grand central theme, of God's original purpose for the world, of the rise of the great controversy and of the work of redemption. He should understand the nature of the two principles that are contending for supremacy and should learn to trace their working through the records of history and prophecy to the great consummation. He should see how this controversy enters into every phase of human experience, how in every act of life he himself reveals the one or the other of the two antagonistic motives, and how, whether he will or not, he is even now deciding upon which side of the controversy he will be found. Seeing the Bible through different lenses shows how deep you can dig to find that golden treasure we talked about. Number 5. Who, where, when, what, why? These 5 simple questions are particularly useful when you want to explore the context and the meaning of what the story can teach you for today. Using a commentary, study Bible, or Bible concordance can be very helpful. For personal enrichment, I particularly like to use the Conflict of the Ages series, Patriarchs and Prophets, Prophets and Kings, The Desire of Ages, and The Acts of the Apostles by Ellen White when using this method of study. Her commentary on the biblical narratives is deeply rich, insightful, and heart-stirring. As you study a passage, consider the following questions. Who are the key people in this story or passage? What do they tell me? Where did this story take place? How might knowing the location add to the story? When did this happen in relation to the other big events in the Bible? What is the context of the story? What happened in the story? What is the big message of this story? Why might this story or passage have been included in the Bible? What does it say to me today? Using this approach will help you to see a story with new eyes. Number 6. Claiming promises as my personal prayers. The words in the Bible can encourage you like nothing else in the world can. I've had times in my life when I've been searching and God has directly and clearly spoken to me and given me answers through what I've read in the Bible. Other times I've been lonely or discouraged and have found the greatest comfort from the Bible. There are certain passages or chapters that I read regularly when I need certain encouragement from God. You may also have a list of go-to chapters, but I thought I'd share some of mine with you. God's Love for Me, a Sinner, Hosea 11, John 3, Jude 24 and 25. Assurance that God is leading, Daniel 2:20-23, Ecclesiastes 3, Psalms 31. Feeling lonely or sad, Matthew 5:3-12, Philippians 4:4-8. 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Praising God, Psalm 67, Job 37. Feeling stressed or worried, Luke 12:22-34, Hebrews 13:5, 1 Peter 5:6-7. 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Feeling scared, Psalms 91, Psalms 57:1-3. 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Realizing I am in need of a Savior, John 6:41-51, Ephesians 2:4-10. 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God is more powerful than my circumstances, Isaiah 55, Zephaniah 3:16-17. Needing to fix my eyes on eternity rather than what is before me, Isaiah 65:17-25, 1 Thessalonians 4:15-18, Revelation 21:22. Needing boldness to speak for God, Isaiah 55:11, 59:21, 2 Timothy 1:8-12, 1 Peter 3:13-17. For healing, spiritual or physical, Isaiah 58:8, 2 Corinthians 4:16-18, James 5:13-16. It's one thing to read these beautiful promises and to claim them as our own, but I find that when I copy a short passage or chapter word for word into my journal, I meditate on it in a deeper way than if I just read it. And so when life circumstances particularly challenge me, I often write out a passage word by word in my journal, and then I write a response, which is really my heart's prayer, alongside the verses that are particularly meaningful to me. Keep things vibrant. I've read the same passages over and over, and they always seem to hold new meaning, depending on my season of life. The Bible is such a rich, deep book that I can't imagine ever getting tired of studying it. But if it seems as though your daily time with God is getting repetitive, try some of the following. Go for a walk in nature and listen to a portion of the Bible on audio. Take a pen and a small notepad with you and pause to write down any big ideas as you listen. Print out an entire book, for example, John, and mark it with different colours and symbols. For example, you might add a question mark for something you don't understand, an asterisk beside something you really like, and a plus sign beside something that points to Jesus. Explore each verse slowly using a Bible commentary or Bible dictionary. Read the Bible aloud and imagine God reading it to you. Hide yourself away somewhere for a few hours and read an entire book of the Bible in one sitting. Start with some of the smaller New Testament books, but challenge yourself to read some of the larger books too. I've read both Matthew and Revelation in one sitting, and it was truly a profound experience. Compare a paraphrase with your usual Bible translation. Write down new insights you find. Meet with a friend and read the Bible together, aloud. Journal individually and then share insights with each other. Sharing this with someone may raise new questions or ideas that you can explore together. Choose a Bible story you know well, but consider the perspective of a lesser character. Reread the story in a few different versions and consider the viewpoint of that character. What can be learned from them and applied to your life today? Consider studying with someone who can read the original languages, along with a concordance and Bible dictionary to dig deeply into the messages of the Bible. In the same way that we keep our friendships alive with variety and new adventures, keep your daily appointment with God fresh and vibrant by using different methods to help you see new perspectives. Sweeter than honey. A few months ago, a friend gave me a slab of honeycomb from their beehive. I'd never tried honeycomb before, and I wasn't even exactly sure how to eat it. I took a spoon, sank it into the soft honeycomb holes, and scooped a generous heap into my mouth. I was surprised at how the sweet honeycomb melted on my tongue, and as I gently chewed on the wax before spitting it out, I marveled at how delicious it was. I ate the rest of that honeycomb in less than a week. It was so scrumptious that I would have to say that other than maple syrup, honeycomb is my new favourite dessert. Having recently eaten a honeycomb, I found that Psalms 119, 103 and 104 had a new meaning for me. How sweet are your words to my taste, sweeter than honey to my mouth. Through your precepts I get understanding. God's words are indeed sweet to my soul and unlike anything else the world offers me. These few examples that I've shared are amongst the ones that I use as I've gone from reading to studying my Bible. They show what I do most days to spend time with God in His Word. I find these simple approaches allow me to reflect on His Word as they provide an opportunity for it to speak into my life in a very personal way. Studying my Bible like this has deepened my knowledge of God and His work in the world and my life. But what's most important is that it has greatly deepened my relationship with Him as never before. I know I can go to the Bible for guidance for my life, and I can also turn to God's Word to praise Him. Worshipping Him, learning about Him, and leaning on Him through His Word is wonderfully life-changing. Share. Whatever you do to keep your personal Bible study fresh, one thing will keep it alive for you. Sharing the gems you've discovered. Every day after I spend time in God's Word, when the Holy Spirit either convicts me of something in my life or shows me something I've never seen or thought of before, I want to share it with someone. The first person I want to tell is Matt, my amazing husband. It's exciting because there's always something new, even from the old stories that I grew up with. He also shares his insights with me. It's inspiring to see God speaking into someone else's life through His Word, and I love hearing what Matt shares. The Bible is the richest, most profound book to me because there is always more to discover. When I share my discoveries, not only do they solidify in my mind, but I hear Matt's thoughts and we wrestle through our findings together. He asks questions or shares thoughts I'd not considered and also shares what he's studied. It's a rich conversation that revitalizes both mind and heart. Nothing has deepened my marriage more than this. It amazes me how sharing biblical truths deepen relationships as nothing else in the world can. Matt and I share in a spontaneous way, over breakfast, while I'm making lunch, and often in front of our children. We've always wanted our children to see that our walk with God is living and vibrant and daily. And while our sharing is not contrived, we happily share before our family. If you are dating someone, I encourage you to share the gems you're discovering in the Bible with your boyfriend or girlfriend. While you don't want to make any spiritual judgments, you will very quickly see how spiritually compatible you are and whether the other person is open to hearing and growing with you. Whom you choose to marry is perhaps the biggest contributing factor to your future walk with God and your future into eternity. Sharing with each other in this way will allow God to lead in this important decision. I can't help looking for ways to share the wonderful insights I've found in my Bible each morning, to encourage someone or invite them to turn to God for advice and support. I'm often amazed at how my personal Bible study directly affects conversations each day. I do not doubt that when I start my day by abiding in Christ, my actions, my thoughts, and my conversations are always different as a result of the time I've spent with Him. How long should I study? Studying your Bible can take minutes or hours, depending on how much you grapple with God's Word. As with any relationship, the longer you spend with someone, the more you get to know them. It's the same with God. You might find it hard to spend 15 minutes initially, but over time you might be surprised at how time slips away when you're spending time lingering with a great friend. You'll be encouraged as you spend time with God, no matter whether you find yourself in a spiritual valley or on a mountaintop. So make time, no matter how busy you are. This appointment is one you can't afford to miss. It's not necessarily important to keep a stopwatch to make sure you spend a certain amount of time studying your Bible. It's more important that you try to meet with God daily, just as you would with a friend you're getting to know. It might seem hard, like a one-sided relationship, since you can't see or touch God, but His Word is living, and when you ask Him, the Holy Spirit will be right there with you as you read. You will have times when you feel as though you're not getting much from your daily devotions, and you may want to give up. But hear me on this, and I've said it before. If you studied your Bible only when you felt like it, you would rarely study it. The devil would make sure you never felt like it. Our feelings come and go, but the Word of God endures forever. And most important, your relationship with Him will endure forever, as 1 Peter 1:25 says. If you find yourself struggling to spend time with God, consider whether any of the following factors are affecting your time in God's Word. Lack of sleep. Are you getting enough rest? Busyness. Are you too busy? What can you eliminate or reduce so that you can concentrate on the important things? Stuck. Are you feeling stale in your devotion time? How can you mix things up to keep it relevant? Hidden sins. Are you involved in something you need to confess that is keeping you away from God? Share. Are you sharing what you're learning? If not, start to. It will give you a greater sense of purpose in your study. And if you miss a day, don't get discouraged. Don't let that stop you from coming to meet with God the next day. He will be waiting for you. Of course, don't make too many exceptions, because we all know how easy it is to justify our lack of commitment to Bible study with other good things in our lives. Since being with God is our daily spiritual bread, our souls need it every day. It's a staple for our lives. Finally, one thing I wish I could say to you in person. It's impossible to overstate how much spending time with God in His Word will change your life. God wants this more than anything else. He wants you to know Him for who He really is. He wants to give peace to your weary heart, strength to your mind, and courage to your soul. David, a man after God's own heart, testifies of this in Psalm 34:8. Taste and see that the Lord is good. Oh, the joys of those who take refuge in Him. At the end of the day, your relationship with God is between you and God. Will you commit to studying your Bible for 21 days? They say it takes 21 days to break a bad habit and about the same amount of time to form a new one. Ask God to help you to keep this appointment, if possible in the morning, and see Him work in and through your life in amazing ways.

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11: A moment to meditate on God's Word. Hello again. This is Lynn from Caboolture Seventh-day Adventist Church, Queensland. If you are trying to love a difficult person today, I pray that these thoughts will bring you some encouragement. One of my weekly joys is my FaceTime call with my grandchildren who live in another state. They are always quick to say, "I love you, Nettie." When I hear these words of love, my heart gets a real boost. Then in the morning, I hear one of my grandsons saying goodbye to his mum. And he passionately says, "Mummy, I really love you," as he gives her a warm embrace before she leaves for work. Acts and expressions of love are truly powerful. Scripture is brimful of practical advice about how Christians should live while they're waiting for the second coming of Jesus. One of the most repeated commands given by the New Testament writers is that we should love each other deeply. In his letter to the Thessalonians, Paul commends them saying, "Now, about your love for one another, we do not need to write to you, for you yourselves have been taught by God to love each other. And in fact, you do love all of God's family throughout Macedonia." Paul goes on to challenge them, "Yet we urge you, brothers and sisters, to do so more and more." 1 Thessalonians 4:9 and 10. Do you find it hard to love sometimes? In Thessalonians chapter 3, we are reminded that love originates from God Himself. Listen, "May the Lord make your love increase and flow for each other and for everyone else, just as ours does for you." 1 Thessalonians 3:12. Think about the people in your space. Is there someone who needs an extra serve of love today? God will help you to love that person even if he or she can't seem to receive love graciously. Father God, you are a good Father to us all. Your love for each one of us is faithful, patient, and without end. Yet, Lord, there are many people in our communities who feel unloved and unlovable. Lord, you know who they are. I lift up every lonely heart to you today. Please fill me with your love so that I have a generous supply to give others. Please use me to shine your love into sad hearts today. I ask this in the name of Jesus, who loved me so much that he gave his life for me. Amen. If you would like to learn more about responding to God's love through prayer, you would enjoy reading our free book called Daring to Ask for More. 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That's the word PROMISE to the number 04-888-80831.

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2: 10-minute marriage tips to keep you hitched. We're here, we're back for round two with the love doctor.
3: Phil Yates.
2: Phil Yates. Phil, how long have you been married?
3: Oh, it's coming. I think this year will be 23.
2: Oh, wow. You surprised me. I didn't think you had that much.
3: Maybe 24. I'm going to get in trouble.
2: That much weight.
3: 23.
2: Not that you're too heavy, but that much time.
3: Yeah.
2: Time being married.
3: Well, thank you, mate.
2: Dick in the hole. Okay. And I have been married for not even 23 months. So going on about 15, 16, 18 months for
3: me. This is good.
2: So this is good. I'm getting some tips and 10-minute marriage tips. We have 10 minutes now, only 9 minutes left to give you a tip. You can see us on YouTube if you want to watch these back. If you don't want to wait for them to show up on the radio again, that's Faith FM Australia YouTube channel. Phil, today I want you to tell me about hopes, dreams, desires, and how I can get all of my hopes, dreams, and desires met in my marriage.
3: Well, you want to start off? Well, I will. That's 100% I will.
2: Okay, please.
3: I'll start off with a verse. Let me read this one to you, and it's going to spike the ears of a few listeners if you're there. Proverbs 21:9, and that probably spiked you right then, or triggered. Triggered's a new word. It is better to live on the corner of a house top than a house shared with a quarrelsome wife.
2: Can I ask, how would you know?
3: That's just what the Bible says.
2: That's just what the Bible says. You wouldn't know, but would you? No, you wouldn't.
3: My wife's beautiful.
2: Very safe. She's good. You passed the test. Yeah. Keep going.
3: I got this this concept from Andy Stanley.
2: Okay.
3: Now, before you turn off, before you, if you don't like Andy Stanley, you do like him, whatever it may be, it's a really good concept and it's helped me in my marriage. Understand on where people are coming from. So every single person, as they're growing up, builds a case for, or builds a picture of what they want their partner to look like or be like as a in marriage.
2: True, true.
3: So you as a little boy would grow up and you'd go look at your mum and you'd go, okay, they're good things with my mum. And then look at your auntie or look at their marriage and you're looking at all different types of marriages, all types of relationships and you're going, okay, I want my wife to be that type of person. Mm-hmm. That is hopes, dreams, and desires for the partner. Mm-hmm. The same happens with women, with your wife. Your wife would have grown up going, this is the ideal husband, and starts painting a picture from very young about the man that she wants to marry. And she's got hopes, dreams, and desires. Let's put them in a shoebox. Mm-hmm. Really good concept here. Put them in a shoebox. You got your shoebox. I've got my shoebox.
2: But we're not married, so my wife's got a shoebox and I've got a shoebox.
3: That's right.
2: Okay.
3: That's right. And they're hopes, dreams, and desires, right? So in those hopes, dreams, and desires is everything from finances to the way you text her, the way you talk to her, the way – everything. Everything to do with marriage is in that shoebox. Okay. So the biggest issue that we have is – that our partner, when we're married or when we're dating or whatever it may be, that they're not fulfilling our hopes, dreams, and desires. So what we do is we give that person our shoebox and go, here you go. There's my shoebox. Fulfill my hopes, dreams, and desires. Now, in that action, that one action, simple, it becomes expectations for the other person. Mm. And as soon as it becomes expectations, that's when you get the quarrelsome. I'm not going to just blame on the wife. It's really bad to be in a home with a quarrelsome husband as well. So it's both. Mm-hmm. You're not fulfilling my hopes, dreams, and desires. I've given you you've had a good look in the shoebox. You've seen everything that's going to fulfill me and it's going to make me happy, and you're not doing it. This can include all your love languages. Obviously, most of the time we meet a person or marry a person, whatever it may be, with different love languages than ourselves.
2: Yeah. And those love languages are?
3: Yeah, that's a very good question. So love languages are
2: physical touch.
3: Physical touch, quality time.
2: Quality time.
3: Words of affirmation. Mm-hmm. Gifts and.
2: And the other one.
3: No one can ever remember the other one.
2: Mm-hmm.
3: And I know you're yelling them out as I'm thinking.
2: In the car, they've got it.
3: Yeah,
2: they know what it is.
3: You know,
2: you know what it is because that's five your one.
3: Love languages, I think it's Chapman writes a book.
2: Mm.
3: On. So, yeah, we'll think of it later on. But you want – those love languages are very important to the person because that's the way they speak. That's the way that's the way they receive love, and that's the way they give love. So, if your love language is, for instance, quality time, you'll spend quality time with the person expecting them to feel your love language because that's how you show love. That's how you receive love. So that's how you're going to show love. But in that person's hopes, dreams, and desires, there might be a different love language, and that love language might be, acts of service.
2: Mm-hmm.
3: Acts of service, quality time, receiving gifts, physical touch, and words of affirmation. So you see what I'm trying to say. That person might have a different language. So in order to reach or to do that love language for that other person, you could spend quality time with them, which may not be your love language. So this comes back to what we talked about in the first episode, love and selfishness being opposites.
2: Right.
3: So in order to be unselfish, in order to have a successful marriage and to keep those shoeboxes as hopes, dreams, and desires, because that's what you want to do, because I said as soon as you give that shoebox to your partner, it becomes expectations, and that's where fights happen. You're not fulfilling my love. So if I'm an unselfish partner, I'll look into the other person's shoebox and go, how can I help you feel love? How can I help you? How can I, fulfill your hopes, dreams, and desires? That's what I do as an unselfish partner. I'll go in there and I say, okay, how can I?
2: How often do you think you do that?
3: No. In practices, we're talking about the ideal, Kyle.
2: Oh, okay. This is a show about ideals. Sorry.
3: No, I really try. My wife's love language is acts of service.
2: Okay.
3: And she loves it if she comes home on a Friday and the house is clean.
2: Mm-hmm.
3: And that's the last thing I want to do because the way I show love is words of affirmation. So I'll actually text her and tell her I love her and everything like that. But she'll go, well, I'm not feeling the love. And then when I clean the house and wash the dishes and do everything and make the house ready and cook the dinner and whatever it may be, I'm not saying that she doesn't enjoy doing that. But when I do it for her, because she does it all the time and that's how she shows love. But when I do it for her, she's like, okay, I'm feeling the love, So it's about going into the other person's shoebox, looking around and going, when you go into, you're having a conversation, you're saying, how can I fulfill? What are your hopes, dreams, and desires in this marriage? How do you experience love? How do you give love? How do you, whatever it may be? And then you're helping them to experience love, and it's always good. And to maybe fulfill hopes, dreams, and desires.
2: Maybe you're sitting there listening to this thinking you recognize that your partner has actually been trying to fulfill your hopes, dreams, and desires, but you haven't actually been doing enough to try
3: 100%.
2: And fulfill theirs, which reveals that you, in fact, are selfish.
3: Yep.
2: Or I am, in fact, selfish, possibly.
3: Yeah.
2: Interesting.
3: So, yeah, if you... The more you can talk their love language, the more they're going to experience love from you and the more they're going to feel fulfilled in the marriage. Have we got another offer there, Kyle, or the same?
2: We've actually got the same offer. So that is to text the word marriage if you would like this book from Nancy Van Von Pelt.
3: Hmm.
2: You can text the word marriage to 0482 082 876 and we will send you a book called Effective Marriage.
3: MARRIAGE.
2: Marriage. It's on the screen behind Phil. You can see it right there. If you're on YouTube, join us on YouTube to watch these replays. Effective Marriage, apparently one of the best rated books. And this is quite possibly the small share version of it, but we want to give you a taste so that you can go and purchase the Big Daddy for yourself.
3: Yep.
2: Today's tip is hopes, dreams, and desires. Don't force them on your partner. then they have unrealistic expectations on them. But instead, see how you can help fulfill their hopes, dreams, and desires. Be unselfish, and then watch that magically get reciprocated instantly. Is that right?
3: Nothing's magic.
2: Nothing's
3: magic. Immediate.
2: Nothing's magic. But we're going to start somewhere. Thank you, Phil.
3: Thank you, Kyle.
2: We'll see you in the next one.
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4: Hi there, I'm Robbie Bergen, and I'm inviting you to join me each Monday morning for The Faith Experiment. 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
7: We're very privileged tonight. We've got a specialist radiologist from the SAN, Dr. Christine Schumann, in the studio. Very nice to meet you. Thanks for coming in.
8: Thanks for having me.
7: We're talking about breast cancer. It's extremely important, breast cancer screening. We see a lot of attention around it in terms of fundraising and charity fundraising. I can't believe that stat of 1 in 8 women will be diagnosed with breast cancer in their lifetime. That's extraordinarily high.
8: It is quite a sobering statistic, but it is in fact correct. The best thing a woman can do for her breast health is to have a screening mammogram, have a mammogram.
7: Why is it such a high incidence? I mean, what causes breast cancer? Why do so many women get breast cancer?
8: Breast cancer,
7: do we know?
8: Well, there are a lot of reasons why women get breast cancer. There are some significant risks such as genetic influences and also such things as breast density, but there are other risk factors, environmental risk factors that can be taken into account. But there's a whole lot of reasons why women get breast cancer. The incidence is actually increasing, but the mortality and morbidity, the impact of the disease on women, is decreasing.
7: Without being alarmist, are there things you can keep away from?
8: Most of the things that cause breast cancer you can't avoid. Age, being female, having a family history and having dense breasts are not avoidable. Some things are, like cigarettes, obesity, radiation exposure.
7: The thing about the Sydney Adventist Hospital that we always talk about is they're always well prepared to invest large amounts of money in new technology, which,
8: yes,
7: I think is what makes the SAN such an outstanding institution. Now, you do have some new technology there about breast cancer detection. How does this work? This is 3D photography, is that what it is?
8: Yeah, so what we've invested in is a new system, which is actually a mammographic unit, but a mammographic unit with a difference. Mammography is the mainstay of breast imaging still. That is x-rays of the breast with the breast compressed, but now we have tomosynthesis, amongst other things, with the machine. And tomosynthesis is basically a fancy mammogram. To the woman, it's exactly like having a mammogram, but to the radiologist, it's different. We're given, instead of one image in both directions on each breast, we're given a whole lot of slices to look through, so to speak, and we can scroll through it like a video. And in that way, importantly, we can remove structures, normal structures from the breast that can hide cancers in the breast and get a better look at what's going on.
7: We're talking to Dr. Christine Schumann. Can you remember the first time you used this and what you were thinking when you looked at it and thought, well, this is great, I've been waiting for something like this. This makes it much my job easier.
8: Mm. I do remember the day. Tomosynthesis is a very exciting new tool, and there have been some large studies that have shown a large increase in cancer detection rates. A big study in Sweden, which is still ongoing, has shown over a 40% increase in cancer detection rate with this unit.
7: I know it's hard to verbalise this, but what do you see?
8: So radiologists look at normal anatomy, and we combine that with our knowledge of pathology, and we apply that knowledge of pathology to try and sift out features of various breast cancers to detect abnormalities in the breast.
7: So you've got all these different angles. Do you look at those images while the patient's still there, or does the patient come and go through this process, leave, and then you contact them?
8: So we always look at the images whilst the lady is there. Normally they progress

0: and be harder to detect. So it's a bit, we're really looking for a snowman in a snowstorm.
1: So when you look at someone's breasts, you can't tell that they're dense. You've got to do the imaging.
0: That's right. You can't tell by the size, the shape, the feel. It's a mammographic finding that you are looking at, and our new equipment has also got new software on it, which actually evaluates the, gives it a quantitative reading, so a figure that we can apply to the breast, and we can convey that to the GP and the lady so that they can use that information to evaluate their risk.
1: Are you any more likely to contract breast cancer if you've breastfed a baby?
0: You're in fact less likely to get breast cancer if you've breastfed, but it is a relatively lesser risk compared to other risks.
1: So you examine someone, you've found that they do have a possibility of breast cancer. What the trip from there then to potential surgery, how long, what do you talk about? How do you explain that to someone?
0: So there's a lot of different imaging techniques that we can
1: use. I've had a sister-in-law who's been through this and went through the treatment and she's out the other side. She's great. But it was the chemotherapy aspect of it was punishing, you know, really knocked her around, as it does with everybody who has it. But it took a long time.
0: There's a lot of different imaging techniques that we can use to get to the diagnosis of breast cancer. From the radiology perspective, we usually diagnose it through mammography with ultrasound. There are other investigations such as contrast mammography, which is new and which is also available at the SAN now with this new machine. Also MRI. So there's different techniques of imaging. Then we usually do radiologically guided biopsies, and then they go on to see the surgeon or at the medical oncologist, the radiation oncologist as required, depending on the nature of the breast cancer that they have.
1: At what age should you begin regular screening?
0: That's a good question.
1: Having two young daughters, I'd like to know.
0: Yes, there's not a simple answer to that. So screening generally starts from 40. But if there are different circumstances, screening can start earlier, but it may not be with mammographic screening. It may be with ultrasound screening or MRI screening. If a woman is of high risk or has a family genetic trait, then they'll start usually 10 years before the diagnosis of the relative that was diagnosed, and it may be with MRI.
1: Self-examination obviously clearly is important.
0: It is important, but it's a combination now, clinical examination and imaging.
1: So what's the GP's role in this? I mean, if a woman goes to a GP at age 30, is the GP examining that person for potential lumps?
0: Yes, the GP is pivotal in breast care for women. They will be giving them clinical evaluations of the breasts. If a woman detects an abnormality in her breast, a change in her breast, they must go and see their GP, seek advice, and if necessary, be imaged. But the GP's pivotal. They'll organise relevant studies such as mammography or, in the correct setting, ultrasound first, and then the radiologist can help run with the issue and guide the GP from there.
1: How far can technology go here to help radiography?
0: Look, I think we've come a long way in breast imaging over the last 30 years or so since I've been doing breast imaging, and I think there's still a long way to go. I think with this latest technology, such as with contrast mammography, there's still a lot more that we can do for early diagnosis and improved outcomes.
1: I know the SANs always at the cutting edge of this stuff. What about Australia? Are we up with the rest of the world? You've said you were at international conferences and talking about this.
0: Yes, we're very much up with the rest of the world in our diagnosis and management of breast cancer.
1: Dr. Shearman, thanks for coming in and seeing me.
0: Thank you.
1: If you'd like more information about this $500,000 technology, just go to thesan.org.au.
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5: The test set before Abraham was to be the severest of all tests. While Abraham

0: had accepted without question the promise of a son, he did not wait for God to fulfill his word in his own way and time. God has called him to be the father of the faithful, and his life was to stand as an example to succeeding generations. But his faith had not been perfected, as was shown in the distrust. And so this crisis that Abraham was experiencing in being asked to sacrifice his son was the most severe that Abraham would face. How was he to move forward and carry out the instructions when the promise to become a great nation rested upon the one who was to die? It just didn't make sense, but he moved forward in faith. Maybe you've had that same sort of experience. You sense God calling you to move forward in a particular way, but you just held back because it just didn't make sense. And so consider Abraham's journey. Learn from his experience. Each step to the mountaintop was one of faith. But this isn't just a story about Abraham. It's also a story about a faithful son who was willing to submit to the instruction of his aged father. Consider the words of Isaac in Genesis chapter 22, verse 7.
1: Isaac spoke up and said to his father Abraham, "Father." "Yes, my son," Abraham replied. "The wood and the fire are here," Isaac said, "but where is the lamb for the burnt offering?" Abraham answered, "God himself will provide the lamb for the burnt offering, my son." And the two of them went on together. When they reached the place God had told him about, Abraham built an altar there and arranged the wood on it. He bound his son Isaac and laid him on the altar on top of the wood.
0: The son of promise could have easily escaped. He could have easily overpowered his aged father and headed off in a different direction. But he didn't. He willingly submitted to his father. Let's look at this story a little bit of a different way. Jesus' story took place just to the east of Mount Moriah, where Isaac had submitted to his father. So consider the parallels between these two stories. Bound, laying upon the altar with his father's hand raised, Isaac was ready for what appeared to be the inevitable, his last breath. The last words of love were spoken, the last tears were shed, the last embrace was given. Unknown to Abraham and Isaac, a substitute was already in place. Before Abraham left his tent, before the altar was built, before the hand was raised, a substitute had been prepared. A ram was to take Isaac's place as a burnt offering. 2 Corinthians 5:21 says this, "God made him who had no sin to be sin for us, so that in him we might become the righteousness of God." This is our story. Condemned to die, but destined to live. God sent his son, born of a woman, to redeem those under the law, that we might receive adoptions as sons and daughters. And so let us live then in all fullness of faith, always seeing him who is invisible, as Hebrews 11:27 says.
1: By faith he left Egypt, not fearing the king's anger. He persevered because he saw him who is invisible.
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4: Do you feel unrest deep inside? 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First, resolve guilt. Make amends with those you have wronged. Apologize and seek forgiveness from others and with God. Second, let go of worry. Someone once said, "Worry is blind and cannot discern the future. It only wears us down and robs us of peace." Instead, focus on what you can do today to bring the best outcome for tomorrow. Third, be content. Resist the inclination to crave what you don't have. Today, there's a strong drive to have the latest fashions, trends, gadgets, and styles. while aiming to get something has its place, an unceasing longing for what you don't have brings unrest. 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Lastly, the deepest peace comes when we live in harmony with God and with those around us.
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In the last decade or two, we've not been short of doomsday stories in popular media, from Y2K and the ancient Mayan calendar doomsday scenarios to the threat of nuclear holocaust or a killer virus. In Acts 2 verse 17, Peter quotes the Old Testament prophet Joel saying, "And it shall come to pass in the last days, says God, that I will pour out my spirit on all flesh. Your sons and your daughters shall prophesy." Before the end comes, God will not so much have a doomsday prophet or prophets, but rather he will have messengers that prepare people to change and be ready to meet their Lord. The Bible says, "Be ready, for the Son of Man is coming at an hour you do not expect." Nobody can predict the exact time, but one thing is for sure. Before Jesus returns, the truth about God will be heard by all people. Let's all make sure we're ready. Maranatha, come, Lord Jesus. I'm Pastor Daniel for Faith FM.

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2: On today's show, we're heading to Scotland, where a very old sport started, and well, I was able to do something very interesting there. Also, on the Pretendomatic, we program our pretend time machine to go visit and talk to a brand new Bible character. Oh, let's see who I picked. And of course, there's the What's It, the Random Nature Fact, Silly Minute, and so much more on the show today. Hello, everyone. My name is Rich Aguilera, and welcome to the show. Welcome to God's Great Earth. I'm so excited that you're joining me, that you're here listening, and I'm excited about all the cool stuff that we're going to do on the show today. Are you ready? Well, let's get going. As you know by now, I love to start off every single episode with a brain teaser. These sharpen our brains. They get us ready to listen, to learn, and to have fun. Of course, the cool thing is you guys send them in, and I just love getting those and sharing them. So here we go. The one that I have for you today comes to us from Ethan M. in San Diego, California. All right, here it is. What can talk but can't whisper? Whoa. What can talk but can't whisper? Oh, all right. That's pretty cool. Thank you again for sending that in, Ethan. And of course, I will come back at the end of our show together to reveal the answer. Hopefully, you can get your whole family together, all your friends, whoever's around you, to see if you can figure that one out. Of course, if you want to share one on the show as well, please go to our website at godsgreatearth.com, and you'll see a form right there to submit your brain teaser. Thank you for sending those in. And now it is time for the greatest adventure. Our God's Great Earth adventure today is called The Road Hole. Golf is an interesting sport. I remember when I was little, flipping through the four channels that existed on TV in the 70s, and once in a while on Sunday there would be a golf tournament showing. I couldn't believe that people would actually play the sport because to me it looked like the most boring thing in the world. Everyone had to be quiet while people hit a little ball around a big grassy course. To me, it seemed like being in some sort of outside library, except there were no books, and people were being shushed, not because someone was trying to read, but because a person had to concentrate to hit their little golf ball the best they could. I remember thinking to myself, I will never play this sport. Maybe you already know that, I ended up trying golf when I was an adult, and I really enjoyed playing it. Never judge a book by its cover. When I was about 30, I had the opportunity to travel to Scotland, where the sport of golf started. Now, during our time there, I made a point of stopping by to see one of the most famous golf courses in the world, regarded as the home of golf. We arrived in the city of St. Andrews and found the course. The name alone seems to be rich in history. It was called the Royal and Ancient Golf Club of St. Andrews. When I got there, I wanted to see the course, but I specifically wanted to see if they would allow me to walk the 17th hole. Oh, you see, the 17th hole has one of the most infamous sand traps in the world, called the Road Hole, which is essentially a huge, deep, sandy hole that seems to swallow up golf balls. Somehow, to me, the game of golf went from being a boring-looking sport to an enjoyable way to spend a few hours with friends. You know, we often judge things by appearances, and we usually end up misjudging things and creating problems. A wise person will not rush to judge something quickly. Pray to God for wisdom today. John 7:24 says, "Stop judging by mere appearances, but instead, judge correctly." Alrighty, it is time for the What's It? What is that thing I heard? If you've ever heard a sound and you couldn't figure out what it was, well, you were probably listening to this game, because I'm about to play a sound for you, and your job is going to be see if you can figure out what that sound is, what it came from. You can have, obviously, your whole family, anyone that's around you to figure this out with you. Of course, this is something in nature. It is something that God made. So, are you ready? Of course you are. Here is the sound. All right. Now, yes, those are crickets chirping in the background, but what is the creature with the buzzing sound in the foreground? That's what we're trying to figure out. All right, so think about that a little bit. And of course, we will come back at the end of the show together to reveal the answer. Alrighty, everyone. It's that time of the show. Time to visit the Pretendomatic. That, of course, is my pretend time machine, where we talk to Bible characters who were real people. But, of course, our Pretendomatic lets us have fun talking to them. Now, it is time for us to pick a new Bible character to interview. And after thinking about it, I thought it would be super cool to talk to Ruth. Oh, let's turn on the Pretendomatic and enter the coordinates.

0: All right, we made it. I programmed the Pretendomatic to bring us here to Moab. I guess this is Moab, and there's a lot of people here, but I'm pretty sure that that lady over there is Ruth, although she seems a little sad. Excuse me, ma'am. Hello?
1: Hello, Jess. Can I help you?
0: Are you Ruth?
1: Yes, that's right. I am Ruth.
0: Great. My name is Rich Aguilera, and I was wondering if it would be okay if I interviewed you for a few minutes.
1: Sure. I suppose that would be fine. What can I help you with?
0: Well, I'd like to talk to people that have an interesting story to tell, and I was hoping I could talk to you a little.
1: Well, I don't know about me having an interesting story to tell. Right now, I'm still mourning my husband, who died recently.
0: Oh, I'm so sorry to hear that. Could you go back a little and tell me about yourself first?
1: Sure, that would be fine. I think the most important person that I should first tell you about is my mother-in-law, Naomi.
0: Naomi, got it. Also here from Moab?
1: No, she's a foreigner. She came here many years ago from Bethlehem in Judah. She also has a very sad story.
0: Oh my, I'm so sorry to hear that. What happened?
1: Well, let me think and remember. If I recall, when she was much younger, living in Bethlehem, she married a man named Elimelech.
0: Elimelech, got it. Also from Bethlehem, I assume.
1: That's right. The problem is that in those days, a severe famine had come upon the land there.
0: Wow, that doesn't sound good.
1: Not at all. It's very hard to grow crops sometimes, and without water, it becomes practically impossible. She told me how they struggled so much to make it.
0: Huh. Wow. That's hard to hear. So, what happened? What did they do?
1: Well, Naomi and Elimelech heard that the famine hadn't really affected Moab much here. They decided to move here to Moab and hope that they could survive here.
0: Nice. Seems like a good plan.
1: It was. So they packed up and moved. And they had two boys with them too, Mahlon and Kilian.
0: Mahlon and Kilian.
1: Yep, that's right. And well, they made their trip here to Moab. First going east, then crossing the River Jordan and settling down here.
0: East over the river to Moab. Got it. So basically living in the modern country of Jordan.
1: Country of Jordan?
0: Oopsie. Sorry, never mind about that. Here in Moab.
1: Right, okay, but yes, it appears that things were going pretty well.
0: No drought, crops are growing, kids are growing, all is good. Sounds great.
1: Yes, but then something terrible happened.
0: Oh man, that's never good. I wonder what happened. Seems like I kind of know where this is going, but we'll come back in a few minutes. Hello! I create this to provide you parents a variety of ways to help point your kids to Christ. I write books for that exact same reason, and I'd like to encourage you to read some of the books I've written. Our Bible Time Adventure series is written to make Bible stories come to life by writing them from the point of view of a couple of kids that were there and witnessed the story. I'd like to give you a free copy of Firewalkers so you can try it out. And if you like it, we have a bunch more in that same series. Get your free book by visiting our website, godsgreatearth.com, and click on Free Book Offer. Of course, when you buy a book, you're also helping to support this ministry. Right now, though, it is time for today's random nature fact. Many of you probably have a pet at home. A dog, a cat, maybe a bird, maybe some fish. Have you ever thought of having a pet skunk? Believe it or not, there are many people out there that keep skunks as pets. Of course, the skunks have been disarmed by having their scent glands surgically removed. That sure seems like a lot to do in order to have a pet skunk, but owners everywhere enjoy the skunks and their curious, playful, and loving nature. There's even an organization of skunk pet owners called Owners of Pet Skunks, which the initials are OOPS, which is oops. It is illegal in many places to have a skunk as a pet. So if you or your friends don't have one, you'll have to settle to learning about them from a safe, stink-free distance. God created creatures all over the animal kingdom to have interesting defense mechanisms, but this one is one I try to avoid running into. Check out these neat facts about skunks.
2: Did you know that skunks can spray with amazing accuracy as far as 7 to even 15 feet? Also, their scent can carry up to a mile downwind. Whoa. Skunks carry enough of their spray for about 5 or 6 uses. And lastly, it takes about 10 days to replenish the chemicals in their bodies that are used to spray. Ah, skunks. Another one of God's amazing critter creations. All right, it's time for a humor break. It is time for Silly Minute. And I've got a great joke for you that was sent in by Savannah H. in Indiana. She said, what is the biggest state? Alaska. Another question. Alaska. Alaska. Get it? I'll ask another question. Oh, that's kind of clever. Thank you, Savannah, for sending that in. Now, today, I actually have some jokes, too, about skunks. Here we go. Have you heard the skunk joke? You don't want to. It really stinks. Here's another one. What did the judge say when the skunk entered the courtroom? Odor in the court. Oh, those are great. Oh, I hope you enjoyed those. Love getting those giggles out. Of course, if you have some of those fun, squeaky clean jokes that you'd like to share on the show, please go to our website and submit the jokes form. And now it is time to make your mark. Have you ever been asked, what do you want to be when you grow up? Younger kids always come up with such great answers to that question. In the 1820s, though, young David Livingstone loved to explore and collect natural specimens from the Scottish countryside. But as he got older, his desire was to be a missionary in China. Sometimes God has a different plan, though. One day, he met Robert Moffat, who was a missionary in southern Africa, but had returned home for a short while. Moffat thought David Livingstone was the perfect person to be a missionary in the vast plains farther north, where Moffat had seen the smoke of 1,000 villages, where no missionary had ever been. Wow. For someone who loved to explore, the words, where no missionary had ever been, oh, sounded like the ultimate challenge. To other people, that description may have sounded like the most terrifying words ever spoken. Being a missionary and explorer in Africa at that time was extremely difficult. People that went there never knew what the next day brought. Livingstone knew what he was called to do, though. Soon, he was off to Africa, where he spent the rest of his life exploring, teaching, preaching, and working with the sick. He faced countless challenges and dangers, but continued fearlessly. He would say, without Christ, not one step. With him, anywhere. Do you ever worry what the next day brings? Not sure what will happen with that family problem, with your friend problem, worried about that test? Don't start your day without Christ. Not one step. Trust the Lord in everything and don't fear the unknown. You won't be alone with God at your side. Alrighty, let's get back to the Pretend-O-Matic and our talk with Ruth there in Moab. So everything was going smoothly for Elimelech, Naomi, and their boys, now living in Moab.
1: That's right. Everything was going good. I mean, a little hard for them because they had come from Israel, where everyone worships the Lord. But that was not the case here.
2: I see. So the people in Moab were not only a different culture, but they also had a different set of religious beliefs.
1: Precisely. But they needed to survive, so they came here. But then sadly, Naomi's husband, Elimelech, dies.
2: Oh, no. Man, that's not good. How sad.
1: Yes, very sad. Naomi now had to survive on her own with her two boys.
2: That must have been challenging, too, in a foreign country.
1: That's true. But I think they did very well. Their two boys, Mahlon and Chilion, grew up and did well.
2: Well, that's good.
1: Yes, that's where I come into the story because I married Mahlon. And another woman here in Moab, Orpah, married Chilion.
2: Ah, okay, so the family is growing now. That's good.
1: Yes. By then, Naomi and her two boys had been living here in Moab for about 10 years, I think.
2: Okay, nice. So they were pretty settled in by now. Plus, Naomi's two boys are now married and surely being a big help to the family.
1: Absolutely. We were obviously sad for Naomi that Elimelech had died, but with Orpah and myself in the family now, it's like we were restarting.
2: Wow, Ruth, yeah. I'm sure Naomi was super happy that you guys were around.
1: She was very happy until another horrible series of events unfolded.
2: Oh no, again? I'm afraid to ask.
1: Yes, it was quite sad, and it still hurts to talk about it because it's still pretty fresh. But both of her boys, which of course, Malon being my husband, they both died.
2: Both Malon and Killian died?
1: That's right.
2: Oh my, I'm so sorry, Ruth. This is just horrible.
1: Yes, you can say that again. So now we find us three ladies living together, and we're all widows.
2: Wow, yeah, that's true. I feel so bad. This is just tragic news.
1: Yes, it hit our town pretty hard. They were very hard-working men, helping to support us and their mother. And all of a sudden, they're gone.
2: I just can't imagine.
1: Yes, it's been a couple of rough weeks because this just happened recently.
2: I know the recovery can be hard, but God will be with you.
1: You sound exactly like Naomi when you say that. Even after losing her husband and both of her boys, she still trusts God and has faith in him.
2: Very true.
1: I don't know that much about their God, but I know Naomi will not abandon him.
2: So, what is the plan now, Ruth?
1: Well, funny you should ask. Just the other day, there was a traveler here in Moab. He had recently been to Bethlehem, Naomi's hometown.
2: Right. What happened?
1: Well, they told Naomi that things back in her homeland were much better now. The drought was gone, and crops were growing strong again.
2: Ah, so now Naomi wants to go back home.
1: Exactly. She's been talking about this for the last few weeks, so Orpah and I have been listening to her and waiting to see what she is going to do. I mean, since we're all three widows connected to this one family, we tend to look after each other.
2: Yeah, of course.
1: Well, this morning, she said that she wanted to talk to Orpah and I. Apparently, she has decided what she is going to do next, and she wants to tell us.
2: Wow, what a rough time Naomi, Ruth, and Orpah had to go through. I'm interested in talking to Ruth again to see what Naomi decided to do. We'll come back and talk to her again in our next episode. Alrighty, in just a moment, we're going to check out the answer to today's brain teaser, the What's It? And we're also going to see how you do on the game show. Hello there. We are excited that we have reached our 20th episode. Wow. We're so happy to hear from so many people from all over the world that are enjoying the show, including families in places like Indonesia and Egypt and Norway. Praise the Lord. Unfortunately, we're on the verge of having to cancel this show. We started this show as a leap of faith, hoping listeners would be blessed and step up and support. After all, it takes about $1,000 for our team to produce an episode. But even with so many of you listening every week, only two people have signed up to support, which sadly means about 99.9% of you that are listening are not supporting. I know it's easy to say, someone else will support. I'll just listen for free. But if you don't support, that will be the end of the show. If you really enjoy the show and your kids are being blessed every week, please join as a supporter as well as a listener. My friend, you, not the other listeners, we need you to step up and say, I will support. I'm willing to continue to do the work with my team to produce this podcast, but I'm pretty sure you know that working for free does not feed the family. 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Please support right now. Of course, you can do this by visiting our webpage, godsgreatearth.com. Thank you. All right, everyone, it is journal time. Let's get our journals out. And of course, I love keeping journals. And of course, a journal can be any blank pages in a book or even a blank page that you have in order to keep track of your thoughts. And by the way, this is only for you to write and see. No one else should ever read your journal because these words is just between you and God. So my journaling question for you today is, what are going to be the first three questions you ask God when you get to heaven? Oh, that'll be great. And by the way, if you're looking for a special journal to write in, please check out our website and get your own God's Great Earth Journal. Alrighty, everyone, it is time for Game Show. Have you been paying attention? Of course you have. And of course you can prove that by shouting out the answers to these five questions. Ah, are you ready? Here we go with question number one. What was the name of that famous sand trap on the 17th hole at St. Andrews? That's right, the Road Hole. Oh. Alright, here we go with question number two. What were Naomi's boys' names? That's right, Malon and Killian. Ooh, well done, everybody. Okay, let's check out question number three. What town was Naomi originally from? That's right, Bethlehem. Cool. All right, we're cruising right along. Let's check out question number four. About how many days does it take for a skunk to replenish their skunk scent after spraying? That's right, about 10 days. And now let's check out question number five. When David Livingstone was young, he wanted to be a missionary in which country? That's right, in China. All right, good job, everyone. Alrighty, it's now time to reveal the answer to today's brain teaser. Hopefully you've had enough time to think about it. Hopefully you have an idea what the answer might be. And of course, I will give it to you one more time. Sent from Ethan M. in San Diego, of course. Here's what he sent. What can talk but can't whisper? The answer? A parrot. Right? They kind of talk.
3: Polly wants a cracker.
2: But they can't whisper. All right. Thank you, Ethan. Woo, had us going. Do you have a brain teaser that you'd like to share on the show? I hope you do, because we'd love for you to send it in. Please go to our website and fill out that form that says Brain Teaser. Thank you for sending those in. And lastly, before we finish up today, we must reveal the answer to the What's It. What was that sound that we heard? Of course, I will play it for you one more time. Are you ready? Here it is. Aha, okay. As I said earlier, we know those are crickets in the background, but in the foreground, that was a grasshopper. Oh, wow, okay. Similar, obviously, to a cricket. Whoa, that was cool. Were you able to get it? Haha. Let's see how you do on the next episode. Well, I just can't believe that our time is up. Remember, as we learned with Ruth, life can be rough sometimes. But sticking together and sticking close to God will help us so much. Also, as we learned with Gulf, don't be quick to judge. Pray that God will give you the patience and wisdom you need every day. And lastly, let's work to trust God like David Livingstone. Not starting your day unless you have Jesus at your side, trusting Him with everything. Love God, love others, and change the world. We'll see you next time here on God's Great Earth.

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8: I am here with my good friend, Dr. Nick Cross, for another 10-minute marriage tips to keep you hitched. The intention of the show is for me to stay hitched, and so I'm asking for as much advice as I can from my friends. And Nick, where have you come from, and what are you doing in Canberra today?
9: So we've just attended the National Christian Prayer Breakfast at Parliament House, and that was a really great event. We drove down from Sydney last night and stayed overnight in a hotel, and it's always an amazing experience to be there in a room filled with Christians, and some of which are politicians, some are leading politicians, and it's just, I guess it's inspiring for me to see other faith-based leaders in our country.
8: Yeah, awesome. So I thank you for coming in. I'm looking for tips. I'm looking for suggestions. And so anything you've got to help me out, I'm all ears. What would be your tip for me to stay hitched?
9: So I think when we think about marriage, we must understand straight off it was designed by God. And an institution's been designed by God, then we need to make sure he's a big part of it. And there's a verse in Psalms which I love. I've got it here in front of me now, Psalm 127, verse 1. Unless the Lord builds the house, they labor in vain who build it. And I think we need to realize that when God built the idea of marriage, it was actually a beautiful plan. Husband and wife come together. The Bible says that you leave your father and mother, cleave unto your wife, and you two become one flesh. That's the way God designed a marriage. And for us to work together as a married couple, Jesus, I believe, needs to be a part of that, a big part of it. But of course, When you meet somebody that you get excited about and you start to dream about, and then you start to see how your lives can blend together, you know, many people fall in love and they get married. And often when they get married, suddenly a few realities kick in that the nice guy that I thought I was, suddenly I realize there's another person who's also nice, but they don't think the same way as me. And so it's almost in a way like a bomb going off in your life in the first 12 months of your marriage, because you've got two narratives now that are working together in the one house. And so as one marriage counselor said, every marriage takes work. Some marriages take more work than others. But I believe that when you are together as a married couple and you start with Jesus in the picture, that's when it starts to really make a difference. And for Ange and I, for the 36 years we've been married, we have prayed together about everything. We've prayed together about where we go in ministry. We've prayed together about our children. We've prayed for our children. From the day they were born in hospital, we prayed for our kids and we dedicated them to God the day they were born. We have three children and we have been praying for them every day since the day they were born. Hmm. So prayer has become it has always been a major theme in our marriage, Kyle. Hmm. And I really believe that if you want your marriage to be together and stay together, then Jesus has to be right there in the midst of the marriage.
8: Awesome. Praise the Lord, I am married to a faithful praying wife. What would you say maybe to those who aren't married to somebody who's a Christian, or they've found themselves becoming Christian but their partner is not a Christian?
9: If your partner is not an active Christian, I believe they're probably still a good person. And so we need to recognize the beautiful gifts that they have, because God did create that person. Even if they don't recognize him, he recognizes them, and he planned them to be on this earth. So they actually have a purpose for God. And what I would say to people who have a partner or a marriage, like if they're married to someone who's not necessarily a Christian, you try to bring out the best in that person and let them know that you love them as a Christian. Let them know that God loves them, whoever they may be. Jesus put them on the earth for a reason. And I think that, as Ellen White would say, there's nothing more irresistible than a loving and lovable Christian. Mm. And you have to love your partner into your faith.
8: Now, when you say pray together daily, do you mean like over your food, or is there some sort of structure or program or process that you follow to maintain a regular praying life?
9: I find mornings are a good time for me to pray. I'm a morning person. I'm no good after 10 o'clock at night. My wife's a bit different to me. She's alive and well at 11 p.m., she doesn't enjoy the mornings as much as me, but we pray together in bed. Mm-hmm. I get up early to go to work. I commute to Sydney every day from the Central Coast, so I'm gone by 7 a.m. Mm-hmm. But we pray together at the beginning of the day, and if we're still alive enough at night time, mm-hmm. we'll pray at the end of the day as well. Mm-hmm. And I do say grace mm-hmm. as well, but my graces are not necessarily my meaningful prayers. Sure. I say them to thank God for what I eat.
8: Sure. What sorts of answers to prayer have you seen then through 36 years of praying together?
9: Major wins.
8: Yeah.
9: Spiritually.
8: Successfully raising three kids as well, I think might be worth mentioning here if you weren't going to already.
9: That's been a big part of it, Kyle. We had three children. One of them was planned. Basically all three of the kids, we've prayed for them since the day they came out from hospital and prayed with them and for them. And, what we've done with our children, we have tried to keep Jesus at the center of our conversations around the table. Our kids, of course, because I'm a pastor and in youth ministry for many years, our children came to every youth program, to summer camps, to camporees, to congresses, to Stormco trips. They were involved with us, and we always wanted them to know that they actually were doing ministry as well as children. They were helping set up welcome packs at camporees at the age of 3 or 4 or 5 years of age, putting bottles in backpacks and things like that. They were involved in putting up tents. So we've taken them on as many ministry trips as we can as they grew up. And as they grew up, at different points in their journey, we prayed for each one of them. We were worried about each one of them at different times. But having said that, we saw the Lord work in their lives. And, I am humbled, and I don't say this proudly, but all the kids have remained faithful to God. They've stayed in the church. They're still praying. They're involved in ministry. They're all trained as pastors. And at the moment, they still love Jesus. And, I don't brag, because at any moment, things can go pear-shaped and things can go wrong. But at this point in time, we just praise God for their walk of faith as well.
8: Amen. That's very special. So I'm just wondering, is the kinds of prayer that you pray, is it something like, dear God, I'm perfect and my wife's not, please help my wife to be more like me? What sorts of prayers have you focused on?
9: I pray that my wife has mercy on me as a sinner. Okay. She has a lot of patience. My wife, Andrea, has made major sacrifices in her life, in her professional career, to support me in ministry, going to New Zealand for 5 years, coming back to Sydney. We're both from Queensland. We've left our family behind. So we've very much been, a nuclear family. She made raising children a top priority. So she stopped working for 12 years when we came back from New Zealand to ensure that through the high school years of her kids' lives, she was there when they went to school, she was there when they got home from school. And we know from research that a lot of at-risk behavior happens between 3 p.m. and 6 p.m. when parents are working. So she was determined to be there, and she was a tiger. When those kids didn't get on that school bus, she was on the phone, "Where are you? Why aren't you down at the bus stop?" And she tracked them in the afternoons. And they were not happy about that, to be honest, but now they look back and they can see the beauty in what she was doing, particularly as a mother. So I've got to give her credit for the fact that while I was traveling around as a youth director, she was at home taking kids to orthodontist lesson appointments, to music lessons, to parent-teacher interviews. She was there doing the hard yards with those children as a mum, and she did a fabulous job of that, Kyle.
8: Praise the Lord. So in summary, those who pray together, stay together. Is that a way to put it?
9: That's a big part of it, Kyle. And the other quote from Ellen White is, "God's power plus human effort brings results." We ask God for help, but we do our absolute best as well to be the models that Jesus wants us to be as mums and dads.
8: Amen. Well, thank you for your time, Nick. And I look forward to having you again, actually, next time you visit on 10-Minute Marriage Tips to Keep You Hitched. Those who pray together, stay together. Amen.
9: Thank you, Kyle.
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10: 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Here's a Bible chapter just for you from the book of James.
13: James 2. My brothers, don't hold the faith of our Lord Jesus Christ of glory with partiality.

0: For if a man with a gold ring in fine clothing comes into your synagogue, and a poor man in filthy clothing also comes in, and you pay special attention to him who wears the fine clothing and say, "Sit here in a good place," and you tell the poor man, "Stand there," or "Sit by my footstool," haven't you shown partiality among yourselves and become judges with evil thoughts? Listen, my beloved brothers, didn't God choose those who are poor in this world to be rich in faith and heirs of the kingdom which he promised to those who love him? But you have dishonored the poor man. Don't the rich oppress you and personally drag you before the courts? Don't they blaspheme the honorable name by which you are called? However, if you fulfill the royal law according to the scripture,
1: "You shall love your neighbor as yourself,"
0: you do well. But if you show partiality, you commit sin, being convicted by the law as transgressors. For whoever keeps the whole law and yet stumbles in one point, he has become guilty of all. For he who said,
1: "Do not commit adultery,"
0: also said,
1: "Do not commit murder."
0: Now, if you do not commit adultery, but murder, you have become a transgressor of the law. So speak and so do, as men who are to be judged by a law of freedom. For judgment is without mercy to him who has shown no mercy. Mercy triumphs over judgment. What good is it, my brothers, if a man says he has faith but has no works? Can faith save him? And if a brother or sister is naked and in lack of daily food, and one of you tells them, "Go in peace, be warmed and filled," and yet you didn't give them the things the body needs, what good is it? Even so, faith, if it has no works, is dead in itself. Yes, a man will say, "You have faith, and I have works. Show me your faith without works, and I, by my works, will show you my faith." You believe that God is one. You do well. The demons also believe and shudder. But do you want to know, vain man, that faith apart from works is dead? Wasn't Abraham our father justified by works in that he offered up Isaac his son on the altar? You see that faith worked with his works, and by works faith was perfected. And the scripture was fulfilled, which says,
1: "Abraham believed God, and it was accounted to him as righteousness."
0: And he was called the friend of God. You see then that by works a man is justified, and not only by faith. In the same way, wasn't Rahab the prostitute also justified by works, in that she received the messengers and sent them out another way? For as the body apart from the spirit is dead, even so faith apart from works is dead.
2: 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We have started a new Bible study series called The Secrets of Prophecy. 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
4: 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Romans

0: scenes of nature. They remind us of the fact that we worship a God in heaven who is ruler of all, and that he has put all things into place. From the rising of the sun until the going down of the same, we see that our Father in heaven is ruler over all, and that all things operate under his watchful eye. What power! What awesome love that he has, that he keeps all things under control and that all things happen the way that they should. I'm reminded of the words of that beautiful psalm, Psalm chapter 8, verse 1. O Lord, our Lord, how excellent is thy name in all the earth, who has set thy glory above the heavens. What words to begin with. The God who we worship is above all things, and in him we can place our hope and love. We are in a safe place with him, but then we look to the heavens, and what do we find? Again, in Psalms 8 verse 3 we read, When I consider the heavens, the work of thy fingers, the moon and the stars, which thou hast ordained. Tell me, when was the last time you looked up to the heavens and considered the point that God put it all together? That behind it all there is one who is the author, and in him we can also have our trust. And in looking and considering the heavens, we see again the wonders of this wonderful sight that is so special. But there is more. Again in Psalms chapter 8 and verses 4 and 5 we read, What is man, that thou art mindful of him, and the son of man, that thou visited him? For thou hast made him a little lower than the angels, and hast crowned him with glory and honour. Tell me, do these words speak to your heart? To know that you are special in the eyes of God. Even though you have been made a little bit lower than the angels, you are still special, for you have been crowned with glory and honour. In the eyes of your Maker, you are important. You are not just another part of the puzzle, but rather that you are the crowning act of all creation. You may wonder, how is this? In Genesis chapter 1 and verse 26, the first part I read, And God said, Let us make man in our image, after our likeness. And then in verse 27 of Genesis chapter 1 we read, So God created man in his own image. In the image of God created he him. Male and female created he them. Just as God put together a wonderful creation, so he also created both you and me. Isn't that special? And I guess when you think about it, then that means that you are special too. My dear friend, how about we talk to our Father in heaven, the one who made us? Dear Father in heaven, so may we love you more and more for all that you have done and are still doing. For in Jesus' name we pray. Amen. Thank you for listening. And until next time, may you all be kept safe in his care. Bye for now.
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G'day, my name's Lloyd Grolleman, I'm the Aussie pastor and you are listening to Faith FM. If you are searching for a place to worship, why not look up your local Seventh-day Adventist church and go along this Saturday morning. You will be blessed, and if you're in Sydney, come to mine.

0: Hi there, Faith FM listeners. Great to have you join us today as we continue our journey through the alphabet of God. Today, we want to appreciate His faithfulness. Have you had someone that you trusted let you down? Someone that made a promise to you and they didn't keep it. Someone that pretended to care and they took advantage of you. Such unfaithfulness leaves us shaken, distrustful, and even broken. Our God can never be accused of unfaithfulness. He is trustworthy, a promise keeper, and a constant companion. In January 2023, I had the great privilege of being part of the Pathfinder Campery at Tumbarumba in the foothills of the Snowy Mountains. I still remember one of the favourite worship songs called Promises. After some energetic singing, the music would fade and all 3,000 voices sang the theme line, "Great is your faithfulness, great is your faithfulness, great is your faithfulness to me." What a precious message to have tucked away in our memories. God declared His own faithfulness to Moses, saying, "Yahweh, the Lord, the God of compassion and mercy, I am slow to anger and filled with unfailing love and faithfulness." Exodus 34:6. God is faithful to His core values. Paul declares to the Hebrews in chapter 13, verse 8, that God is the same yesterday, today, and tomorrow. How blessed we are to have such a rock-solid foundation on which to build our faith. Our God is full of integrity. There's nothing hypocritical about Him. His actions totally agree with His declarations about Himself. God is committed to saving His people. The Apostle Peter reminds us that the Lord isn't really being slow about His promise, as some people think. No, He is being patient for your sake. He does not want anyone to be destroyed, but wants everyone to repent. 1 Peter 3:9. After the death of Moses, Joshua led the Israelites into the promised land. He was constantly calling the people to remember the faithfulness of God in bringing them out of Egyptian slavery. Listen to his final words. "Soon I will die, going the way of everything on earth. Deep in your hearts, you know that every promise of the Lord your God has come true. Not a single one has failed." Joshua 23:14. God's greatest promises revolve around the salvation that He offers to us. Remember the doxology at the end of that little book of Jude? Jude says, "Now, all glory to God, who is able to keep you from falling away and will bring you with great joy into His glorious presence, without a single fault." Did you get that? God will bring you into His glorious kingdom. God will present you without a single fault. That is absolutely amazing. You might be asking, "Lynn, how can you know that this will really happen?" Dear listener, when I look at the cross, I can be sure. Out of deep love for the human race, Jesus agreed to be stripped of every heavenly privilege and become a human. We can't fathom the weight of the psychological darkness of the sins of the world that weighed on the pure, sinless Son of God on that cross. But God was faithful. He brought Him out of that darkness. God is faithful, and He will bring us out of the darkness of sin. How did Moses respond when hearing the description of God's character? Exodus 34:8 says, "Moses immediately threw himself to the ground and worshipped." How can we do less? God, You are truly faithful, and we worship You. We worship You with all of our being. Amen. Would you like to have more time to meditate on the faithfulness of God? We are offering you a great little book that can help you to find time. It's called Sabbath Gift. Request your copy by texting the word GIFT to 04 0488 880 831. That's the word gift to the number 0488 880 831. This has been Lynn from Caboolture Seventh-day Adventist Church, Queensland. I pray that you will be able to sense God's faithfulness today.
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1: Hello, my dear friend. Welcome to Bible Study. This is Nick Rita, your host. I'm very happy to be with you today, and thank you for tuning in. It's always our pleasure to welcome you and to invite you to stay with us for the whole hour, because we have a beautiful study today, spiritual gifts. You can be part of this discussion if you send us a text message with a thought, a question, a prayer request you may like. Please SMS us on 0482098883. Have this number jotted down, save there, because we'll come a bit later on with a book offer which we have for this time. It's a free gift from us and you'll really enjoy it. But I'd like to say hello to our panel today, and it's good to have with us Jerry.
2: Thank you, Nick. It's a pleasure to be with you.
1: Hi, Lynn. It's good to have you part of this discussion.
3: Hi, Nick. And hello, everyone.
1: I'd like to say hello to Lydia, and it's good to have you joining us, Lydia.
4: Yes, thank you, Nick.
1: Hey, Brenton. It's good to have you also part of the panel.
5: Thank you. It's nice to be here and indeed part of the panel. Thanks, Nick.
1: Well, we have Denise with us also, and I'd like to thank Denise for preparing this Bible study. She's going to facilitate this discussion today. Thank you so much, Denise, and welcome to the program.
6: My pleasure, Nick.
1: Well, let's make a start. As I said a bit earlier, we are still mainly in the books of Corinthians. And last time we talked about all to the glory of God. We approached some of the studies before, like sin in the church, quite a very interesting one at that time. Also before that, we talked about unity in the church. But today we are going to learn a bit more about spiritual gifts. Would you be able to take us through, Denise?
6: I certainly would. When we think of a church, it's not just a building where God is worshipped. It is a body of believers who individually are saved by God according to their relationship with Him. Each believer has special abilities that God has given to him or her, which are also quite individual. God wants each one of us to use these gifts to help encourage, uplift, and benefit the body of believers in their spiritual journey. Now, the main part of the Bible where this idea is taught is in 1 Corinthians chapter 12 to 14, but there are other verses which also speak about spiritual gifts, and this is our Bible study topic for today. In the church of Corinth, which was a fairly young church, there was a problem with disunity and discord among the members. So Paul wrote to them about this issue, as God wants his people to be united, even though we have different abilities and backgrounds. This unity is important as it is the only way that we can serve God and bring glory to his name. In the Corinthian church, they were also misusing some of those spiritual gifts. Our gathering together to worship God should reflect his orderliness and hence his character of love. But before we open the Bible today, we need the guidance of the Holy Spirit to help us to understand what the Bible is saying to us. So let's pray for the Holy Spirit. Our dear Heavenly Father, we thank you for this opportunity that we have to open your word and to look at what it says. And we need the guidance of the Holy Spirit to help us to understand and to help us to apply the principles that we read to our own lives and our own churches that we belong to. I pray that your Spirit will guide us and that we will gain knowledge and insight, and that your Spirit will also guide the listeners. In Jesus' name, amen.
4: Amen.
5: Amen.
6: Now, we already know that all was not a bed of roses in the new Christian church that Paul had established in Corinth. Hence, his writing to them to encourage them and to help them to get along with each other for the sake of Christ and their witness to others. In 1 Corinthians, in the first four chapters, Paul deals with the factions that were causing problems. He develops this idea further in the book, where he presents the role of spiritual gifts. According to Paul, the only way to have unity in the church was by the Holy Spirit working in the lives of the believers. So let's see what we can learn from this issue for our own churches and for our own relationship with Jesus. Now, what does the term spiritual gifts refer to in 1 Corinthians? And what is the first spiritual gifts that believers in Jesus receive?
3: All right. Well, we've got a double-sided question. So I'll try to answer the first one first. Spiritual gifts are special abilities that are not from natural talents, not through education or anything like that. Special abilities are given for two reasons. Number one is to win people to Christ. And the second one is for the edification of the church. Now, I believe that some people who claim to have spiritual gifts only have it for themselves, but it's got to be to help somebody else. And what was the first spiritual gift mentioned in 1 Corinthians chapter 12? Well, I'm going to read verses 2 and 3. The Apostle Paul says, you know that you were Gentiles, carried away to these dumb idols, however you were led. Therefore, I make known to you that no one speaking by the Spirit of God calls Jesus accursed, and no one can say that Jesus is Lord except by the Holy Spirit. Okay. Well, one of the things that was revealed, and this I can confidently call a spiritual gift, was that idols are nothing. They're images of something, but they have no power, and they're a waste of time. And along with that, the gift is to know that Jesus is Lord. Now, some people can't recognize Jesus as Lord, and some people can't recognize that idols are just a waste of time. But I think this is what the Apostle Paul was driving at. But I want to say again, I think it's very important to realize that spiritual gifts are not given for one's own use. Okay.
6: Yeah. Thank you. Did you want to say something else?
3: I was just going to repeat what I said before. Spiritual gifts are given for the purpose of converting or bringing people to Christ, and in the case of a church body, to edify the church.
6: Okay, thank you. That was a very clear answer. Now, in Bible times, why was it considered heresy to say that Jesus is Lord?
5: The reason for that, Denise, is interesting. I'm going to look at a verse in Acts chapter 17, verse 7, where Paul and his assistants are in trouble with the locals. A guy by the name of Jason is apparently looking after these men, and the accusation is this. They are acting contrary to the decrees of Caesar, saying there is another king, Jesus. If you're a member of the Roman Empire, you're expected each year to throw a pinch of incense or offer a pinch of incense and say that the emperor was Lord. So that's the issue here. What did that mean? By confirming or by saying that the emperor is Lord, which can be Kyrios or Dominus, depending on whether you have Latin or whatever other language you have, you are affirming that the emperor is in charge of the whole empire. This gives the empire stability. It gives it solidity. And a person or group such as the Jews who refuse to say, or the Christians, I should say, who refused to say that the emperor was Lord, could find themselves in a lot of trouble. You were considered to be breaking down the social order. You were actually considered to be treasonous. This was treason against the government. What were the penalties for it? You could end up in prison. Even worse, you could be executed. And the Apostle John, right at the end of the first century, was banished to the Isle of Patmos by an emperor by the name of Domitian. Now, Domitian actually stated that it was compulsory every year for every member of the Roman Empire to call him Kyrios, Lord. And anyone who failed to do that, there was actually considerable persecution at that time when a number of key people lost their lives. So that's what the, why was it important? It could be a matter of life or death. But if you said it by the Spirit, as Lena's pointed out, if you said this by the Holy Spirit, he would give you the courage to make that declaration, even in front of others who disagreed with you totally, and he would give you the courage to face whatever the future held, maybe even martyrdom.
6: Okay, thank you, Brenton. Now, what did Jesus and Paul claim is a gift of the Spirit in 1 Corinthians 12:9 and 1 Corinthians 13:13? Jerry?
2: So as you go down the list of gifts that says there in verse 9, to another, faith by the same Spirit. To another, gifts of healing by the same Spirit. So we have faith and the gift of healing. And then if you look at 1 Corinthians chapter 13, verse 13, it says, and now abide faith, or if you had faith, hope, and love. These three, but the greatest of these is love. So essentially, if you know, going down the list, we have faith, the gift of faith, the gift of healing, the gift of love, hope, all these things. And there are many more. We're just starting, actually. And I'd like to emphasize or re-emphasize what Len said a couple of times about people using these spiritual gifts for their own glory and edification. In verse 7 of 1 Corinthians chapter 12, it specifically says, but the manifestation of the Spirit is given to each one for the profit of all. I think that's very important, that word, for the profit of all, as we will see as we go on.
6: Very much so. Thank you, Jerry. Now, however, there are many spiritual gifts that are distributed by the Holy Spirit mentioned in 1 Corinthians 12, 11, and why are they all necessary?
4: Yes, they are all necessary because these spiritual gifts are designed to promote unity based on the triune character of God and also for the benefit of community of believers as a whole. And as I said, for the growth of the church, serving one another and all serving God.
6: Okay, thank you. Now, what do we learn about spiritual gifts from the passage of 1 Corinthians 12, 1 to 6? It's concerning spiritual gifts, I don't want you to be ignorant about why they've been given to us. Before you accepted Christ, remember how easily you were led to worship one idol after another and how you became involved in vulgar practices. No one who is led by the Holy Spirit will curse Christ, and no one can lift up Christ as Lord without the Holy Spirit. It's true that there are different gifts, but they all come from the same Holy Spirit. There are different ministries, but we all serve the same Lord. People have different natural abilities, but they will come from the same God. So, two ideas from this?
5: Well, number one is many gifts are given, and the reason for that is that the church may not only be edified internally, but that all of these gifts can be used for the glory of God, Denise. And the other important point here is, I don't know, you read it, I hope we picked it up, it mentions all members of the triune God, mentions the Holy Spirit, mentions the Lord, mentions God. Each of the members of the Godhead have different functions. And Paul is really pointing out, if they have different functions and they are in perfect unity, so should you be.
6: Yeah. Would anyone else like to comment?
1: I just want, like to add something quickly that spiritual gifts, you know, people put an emphasis on certain spiritual gifts, but actually, everyone is gifted by God in different way. We talked about this before. What that means that we need to work in unity, in accordance with each other, like the disciples in oneness. Somebody may have a gift in some ways. Let's say you just pick up, let's say prayer, or other things. We don't need to, kind of point fingers to people. As I heard about sometime, if you don't have this gift, you don't have salvation. I'm not going to enter into that debate, but some people emphasize on certain gifts, thinking that if you don't have that gift, you don't have salvation. No, actually, all the gifts is for the benefit of everyone and the church in particular.
6: Thank you, Nick.
2: And
6: Anyone else?
2: just quickly, Denise, remember how in the last couple of weeks we've been talking about the city of Corinth and how pervasive idolatry was. Everybody had their own idol, so and worshipped their own idol if they wanted to. So it was a complete mishmash. Whereas here, we talk about the same Spirit, the same Lord, the same God, the one. And so, in other words, there is a oneness.
6: Thanks, Jerry. Now, why did Paul emphasize that unity was so important for the church at Corinth? Lynn?
3: Well, to start with, because there was disunity. And secondly, the public witness of a church where there's disunity is not a very effective witness. And Paul is calling the people to pull together, not some to go pull this way and some to pull that way. And there's a third reason. As Christians, and Paul would have taught the people this, that the Godhead is also a unity, and that the church should aspire to have a similar unity. Now, there are good reasons, of course, for unity, and I mentioned one of them, the fact that it's got to be so that the witness of the church is effective. I'd like to read from 1 Corinthians 12, verses 12 and 13. Here, the Apostle Paul likens the church to a body. The members of the church can be likened to different parts of the body. So here we go, two verses. 1 Corinthians 12 and 13, chapter 12, verses 12 and 13. For as the body is one, and has many members, but all the members of that one body, being many, are one body, so also is Christ. For by one Spirit we were all baptized into one body, whether Jews or Greeks, whether slaves or free, and have all been made to drink into one Spirit. So the idea here is a body's made up of a whole lot of separate parts. Some of them are interconnecting. And the church is made up of a whole lot of different individuals. And here Paul is saying, we or you must pull together, be united, and then your witness will be effective.
6: Yeah, thank you, Len. Now we're going to look at a different topic in 1 Corinthians 12 now, and it's unity through diversity, which sounds a little contradictory, but it's actually not. There is language of oneness introduced in various texts which relates directly to the importance of unity. Could someone please read 1 Corinthians 12, 4 to 6 and 12, 11 to 13 and explain the importance of the descriptions of oneness?
5: Well, I think we've had a look at 12, 4 to 6. I'm going to have a look at 1 Peter 4, where Peter, a different apostle, has this to say about the issue of gifts. He says, as each one has received a gift, minister it to one another as good stewards of the manifold grace of God. If anyone speaks, let him speak as the oracles of God. If anyone ministers, let him do it as with the ability which God supplies, that in all things God may be glorified through Jesus Christ, to whom belong the glory and the dominion forever and ever. Amen. That's not Paul, that's Peter. But he's basically saying the same thing. He's saying that the gifts that God gives to us, we are to use to edify one another. And as I think Len pointed out, it also is vitally important for the external proclamation of the gospel to a wider world. So in all of these things, and ultimately, I think what he says here is good. What's it all about? It's for the glory of God. And I think we touched on this in a study that we did just recently. In fact, I think our last study that we did was all to the glory of God.
6: Yeah, it was. Thank you, Brenton. Now, there seems to be an apparent contradiction between the concept of unity and also diversity. What was and is the purpose of unity through diversity in the gifts that are given to the members of the church? Jerry?
2: Well, as you say, there seems to be a contradiction. If you look at the words unity and then diversity, they seem the opposites, don't they? If you think of unity, you think of oneness. You think of diversity, if I can make up a word, I think of manyness as opposed to oneness. But you asked, or you referred to the purpose of unity through diversity. Now, that's something entirely different. Can I read from Ephesians chapter 4, verses 11 to 13 from Ephesians here? It says there, the gifts he gave were varied. Some were called to be apostles, others to function as prophets, still others to be evangelists, and others to be pastors or teachers. These are only a few of the many gifts God has given to make the church stronger and to equip it to carry out its mission. The gifts are to help us press together, to treasure our mutual faith, and to grow up into mature believers, becoming more and more like Christ. So that's the end goal, isn't it? To make the church stronger and equip it to carry out its mission. And they're not at cross purposes with each other, unity and diversity. I would say that in a variety of ways, they're all working together in harmony towards the same goal. That's what I get out of it. So, yeah, there is a oneness, a harmony between the three members of the Godhead as they work together towards the same goal. I see the link there.
6: Thank you, Jerry.
5: Denise, can I make a quick comment? Back in the days when we used to have older motor cars, you had all the parts for the car to function, but you know what would stop it? Take the rotor arm out and the car won't go. That's a very small part, but it provides a very efficient thing. I think Paul is trying to get through to these people, those of you who are building yourselves because you think you have the bigger gifts, the smaller gifts are just as important because the church will not function without everything working in harmony with one another.
6: It seems
2: that's a good illustration, I think. That's a good illustration, Brenton. I had that in my mind as well about an engine with all the varied parts.
5: Here comes Len.
3: Well, I think the worst thing was the nut behind the wheel, wasn't it? So I would like to use another analogy. A cake. A cake consists of a whole lot of different things. Eggs, sugar, spices, maybe icing, flour, this, that, and the other. And it all goes together. It's made of a whole lot of separate parts to make the whole.
6: And if you leave one part out, it doesn't taste very good, does it?
5: No, it does not.
3: Especially the flour.
6: Now, I guess the Bible doesn't have the analogy of a car because they didn't have cars in those days. So
5: sorry about that.
6: It's all right. use the analogy of the body with its various parts to represent the church and to explain the idea of unity and diversity. So, Lydia, can you please summarize the ideas from 1 Corinthians 12 about why he uses this analogy of the body?
4: Yes, Denise. Actually, Paul introduces this metaphor of the body and the body parts to help the readers focus on unity and mission. So the body parts cannot excel on their own. Okay, so in fact, they cannot survive on their own. For example, the eye needs the eyelid, the head needs the neck, the foot needs the legs, and they are all relying on the heart for sufficient oxygen and blood. For example, doesn't matter if the body's members are individually so different from one another. So, as I said, the feet depend on the eye to see where they must walk. Or in turn, the eyes cannot touch anything, only the hands can. So the idea that some members are weaker or less honorable than others is only an impression, for all are very necessary. So no matter the gift, if it is practiced wisely and with love, it is pleasant to God. And also, the idea that every member of the church, rich or poor, slave or free, male or female, was equally valuable and revolutionary. So in Christ, all believers are interconnected and must honor one another, rejecting the world's hierarchy, because we are incorporated into Christ himself and we are baptized into the body of Christ.
6: Yes, thank you. I guess it shows that God doesn't have favorites. Everybody
4: yes.
6: has a role to play.
4: Mm-hmm. Exactly.
6: Now, there are some other spiritual gifts listed in 1 Corinthians 12, 8 to 10 and in Romans and Ephesians. Len, could you talk about some of these?
3: Yeah, sure. I'd like to say this as a by means of introduction. I don't think the list that we have in the Bible is exhaustive. I believe there are other gifts that are not mentioned. But I'll read 1 Corinthians 12, 8 to 10. That was referred to a little bit earlier, but it's good to hear it again. It says, For to one is given the spirit of the word of wisdom. There we go, number one. To another, the word of knowledge by the same Spirit. To another, faith by the same Spirit. To another, the gifts of healing by the same Spirit. To another, the working of miracles. To another, prophecy. To another, discerning of spirits. To another, different kinds of tongues. To another, the interpretation of tongues. Then if we go to Romans chapter 12, verses 6 to 8, it says this, we have different gifts according to the grace given to each of us. If your gift is prophesying, then prophesy in accordance with your faith. If it's serving, then serve. If it's teaching, then teach. If it is to encourage, then give encouragement. If it's giving, then give generously. If it is to lead, do it diligently. If it is to show mercy, do it cheerfully. Then Ephesians 4:11 says, so Christ himself gave the apostles, the prophets, the evangelists, the pastors and teachers. I'd like to comment on two of these spiritual gifts. One of them is discerning of the spirits. Now, this tells me that not all spirits that people have in them, and even in the church, are not from God. Sometimes there are other spirits trying to break up the church and get people to leave their faith. So this is one, discerning of the spirits. And then there's the other one. It says divers or different kinds of tongues. Now, this is not just jabber. This is different known languages as far as I'm concerned. Mm-hmm. And Nick made a comment before that there are some people who say that you cannot be saved unless you speak in tongues. Where in the Bible does it say that? It doesn't. That's made up. There are different kinds of gifts. Not everybody has the gift of tongues. Not everybody has the gift of prophecy. So if anybody says to you, you can't be saved unless you can speak in tongues, well, that is a load of rubbish.
6: Well, I guess God doesn't want anybody to be excluded, does he, from his kingdom? He wants everybody to have a part and to have a part in the church here on earth. Now we're going to look at 1 Corinthians chapter 13, the most comprehensive chapter that describes perfect love in the Bible. This chapter about love is not just one gift among many. It is the means through which all of the gifts reach their ultimate purpose. Now, what is the role of love as far as spiritual gifts are concerned? Brenton?
5: All right. What it says is this, Denise, and it's rather interesting. Though I speak with the tongues of men and angels and have not love, I have become a sounding brass and a clanging cymbal. Though I have the gift of prophecy and understand all mysteries and all knowledge, and though I have all faith so that I could move mountains but have not love, I am nothing. And though I bestow all my goods to feed the poor, and though I give my body to be burned, in other words, martyrdom, but have not love, it profits me nothing. If I just stop there, you could say that each of these things that he's mentioned in and of themselves are not bad. They're good things. But the motive for doing them is important. Jesus covered that in Matthew 6:1, where he said about the Pharisees and scribes, they do all these things for a public show. So can I suggest a good of real love that we're talking about here in chapter 13? You find it down a bit further, but it says this: love suffers long and is kind. Love does not parade itself, is not puffed up. I believe one of the tests of whether love, or the importance of love in all of this, is the ability to be able to love, to carry out faithfully and dutifully the using the gifts God has given you without parading yourself. And I think that's a very important function, because that seems to be one of the key problems in the church. There were greater gifts and lesser gifts according to the particular factions that were in the church. So I find this very important. Love is the glue that holds it all together. When you go down a bit further, it simply says this: when there are prophecies, they will cease. Whether there are tongues, they will cease. Whether there is knowledge, it will vanish away. But you know what? Love keeps going. It just keeps going. So real love, as demonstrated in chapter 13 here, not only binds all the gifts together, but it outlasts all the gifts, because some of these gifts are temporary.
6: Yes.
5: But God's love, it's a metaphor of God's love. God's love never fails. It's the same yesterday, today, forever.
6: Yep, it's eternal. So I'm glad you mentioned that. So we see Paul's focus here on God's love and what that looks like, what it is, what it's not, what love does and what it does not do. There are a total of 15 verbs used in this passage, and when we read what it says about love, I'm sure that we realize that this is God's love and how he treats us and how he wants us to treat others. It's only as we ask him to fill us with his love that we can ever hope to demonstrate this type of love to others around us. Human beings don't generate naturally this type of love. Now, Jerry, can you share with us what these 15 verbs are that are mentioned in 1 Corinthians 13, 4 to 7?
2: Yeah, sure. In fact, I find it very interesting that you should just say that human beings don't generate these qualities by themselves. That doesn't, no, that's so very true. And I find it interesting, Denise, how when you go through all those verbs, the first one mentioned is patience, shows patience. Interesting that that should be number one.
5: Yes.
2: Perhaps anybody who's ever been married would agree that that's the reason why it's number one. I'll go through the list and then I'll string it together if I can from the Living Bible. So what does love do? It shows patience. It shows kindness. It rejoices in the truth. It bears all things, believes all things, hopes all things, endures all things. It doesn't envy. It doesn't boast. It doesn't inflate with arrogance. It doesn't behave rudely. It doesn't seek its own rights. Isn't easily irritated and doesn't keep a record of wrongs.
5: Yes.
2: It doesn't delight in wrongdoing. I think I'll just read it from the Living Bible because it strings it together beautifully. It says there, love is very patient and kind, never jealous or envious, never boastful or proud, never haughty or selfish or rude. Love does not demand its own way. It is not irritable or touchy. It doesn't hold grudges and will hardly even notice when others do it wrong. It is never glad about injustice, but rejoices whenever truth wins out. If you love someone, you will be loyal to him no matter what the cost. You will always believe in him, always expect the best of him, and always stand your ground in defending him.
6: Yeah, fantastic. So really, this love is a spiritual gift that we can only get from God.
2: Absolutely.
6: And isn't God's way of loving us? Yes, sorry, Lynn.
3: Yes, I would like to say this. I remember hearing about a debate between an avowed evolutionist and a Christian minister. And people were going to judge the strength of their arguments by what they said. Now, the Christian minister posed a question to the evolutionist. He said, did love come from evolution? Well, evolution doesn't teach anything about love. At the very best, it teaches that people or various species will attempt to look after their own, and the reason they did is for the survival of the species. But there is no room for love in evolution. You've heard the saying, survival of the fittest?
5: Yes.
3: Well, that means the fittest trample over the rights of those who are not very fit. Anyhow, this particular debate, the evolutionists could not answer the question. And as far as the debate was concerned, the minister was considered to have the better argument on this point mainly.
6: Thank you for that. All right. Another important spiritual gift that can and has been misunderstood is the gift of tongues. Now, in the early Christian church, Paul was upset that people were misusing two gifts in particular, the gift of tongues and the gift of prophecy. His concern was not that the gifts existed, but they were being exercised in a disorderly and self-centered way rather than for the good of the church. Now, Paul, in various passages, reveals information about the gift of tongues. What does he say in these in the verses about the gift of tongues, Lydia?
4: Well, there are a number of references to the gift of tongue, which they suggest that this matter is of a particular concern for Paul. So the misuse and abuse of this gift by the church in Corinth caused disorder and confusion in public worship. But about the gift of tongue is most likely in verses of Mark, Acts, Acts chapter 2 and Acts chapter 10 is most likely the Spirit granted ability to speak in a foreign language. So to speak a new tongue not previously learned. And we have the experience of people who experienced the power of the Holy Spirit in the upper room coming on them through the tongue of tongues separated of fire, which came on them. So in the Acts chapter 19, it says that the Holy Spirit came on all who heard the message of God and they got baptized. So actually, the message here and the reason the gift of speaking in tongues must go hand in hand with that of interpreting, and that the tongues must be intelligible, must be understood. And I remember the experience that pastors from Australia experienced in Papua New Guinea a few years ago when there was a huge mission taking place in different areas. And people from the crowd, they confessed that they heard pastors who were speaking in English, but they heard it in their mind, in their own tongue, in their own language. This is the gift of God poured through the power of the Holy Spirit on people to speak understandable words to others who hear and who can understand and give their life to God.
6: Thank you for that. Len, you wanted to say something.
3: Yes. I think there's a bit of a misconception about some of the spiritual gifts, particularly this one. It seems that some people think that you have that gift for a lifetime. But in the experience that Lydia was talking about, these people who were able to speak in a foreign language or a foreign dialect, you ask them to speak it now and they wouldn't know anything. It was given for that specific purpose. But I think this gift has been sadly misrepresented. And some people think that it's for their own edification and some people think they have it for a lifetime. God doesn't quite do things that way. He gives these gifts for the benefit of others.
6: Yes. Do you think perhaps that the Lydia was saying the ministers were speaking in English, but the people were hearing what they were saying in their own language? So that's how the Spirit interprets from the English to the language of the hearer.
1: Yeah, absolutely, Denise. And let me take just a short break here and talk a little bit about the book which we have prepared for our listener today. Denise, we have a book prepared, The Acts of the Apostles. Would you be able to just give us a bit of introduction of that book? And we'll ask our listener to send us a text message with a code which we'll provide for in a moment.
6: Sure. So the

0: a text message with the code SABS13. SA stands for South Australia, BS for Bible Study number 13. Don't add any other bits and pieces there, just that code, and please SMS to 0482 09 888 3.
1: So, just quickly, remember the gospel commission that Jesus gave to his disciples. The very last words we read in the Gospel of Matthew, where it says, "Go therefore and make disciples of all nations, baptizing them in the name of the Father, the Son, and the Holy Spirit, teaching them to observe all things that I have commanded you. And lo, I am with you always, even to the end of the age." How can you teach people if it's not in an intelligent language? Think
0: Uh, you
1: about it.
0: mean you mean intelligible language or something which people can understand?
1: Intelligible language. Okay, that's right. And I think that was the whole emphasis here, to cut through the chaos that there was in Corinth and say, listen, we have a clear message. A clear message. Everything we do has to be done in order so that we can get rid of all the confusion. We have a clear message that everybody can and should hear and understand. It's really quite simple.
2: Now, Elaine, I'm not sure if your question has already been answered by other people, but how are the members of the Church of Corinth misusing the gift of tongues?
3: Well, the Apostle Paul writes, "Therefore, if the whole church comes together in one place and all speak with tongues," and I'd like to add, I think it means all speak with tongues together, "and there come in those who are uninformed or unbelievers, will they not say that you're out of your mind?" So apparently, some people were exercising the gift, and probably some were making it up, so that they're all jabbering away together and nobody could hear anything. And Paul reminds them that, I'm going down to verse 27 now, "If anyone speaks in a tongue, let there be two or at most three, each in turn, and let one interpret." So the problem was they were just having this talk fest, whether it was in actual known languages or not, we're not told. But it was confusion. And then at the end of this particular piece of advice about how to conduct the church services, and particularly in relation to the speaking in these different languages, in verse 14 of chapter 4, verse 40 of chapter 14, it says, "Let all things be done decently," and I know Jerry said this before, "and in order." So
2: Thank you, Len.
3: obviously there was a lot of confusion and jabbering going
2: Disorder.
3: on.
2: Yes, disorder. All right. What particular instruction does Paul give concerning the gift of tongues, Brenton?
4: I think we've covered it pretty well, Denise.
2: You want to say a summary?
4: Probably the only thing I would say is verse 5 of chapter 14. "I wish you all spoke with tongues," this is Paul speaking, "but even more that you prophesied, for he who prophesies is greater than he who speaks with tongues, unless indeed he interprets, that the church may receive edification." This just backs up everything we've been saying in this Bible study so far. The gifts that God gave are for the benefit of the whole church. And I believe the gift of speaking in tongues, if you don't have an interpreter, you may as well be quiet. I've had the experience of being in a meeting where everyone was speaking in tongues and it was total confusion.
2: Yeah. All right, we move on to our last section of spiritual gifts, and that's the gift of prophecy. Now, what is the gift of prophecy, and why is it mentioned in the list of spiritual gifts before the gift of tongues? And what is the purpose of the gift of prophecy? Jerry, can you answer those questions?
1: Yeah, normally when you think of the gift of prophecy, you think of the ability, the spiritual gift, to predict or foretell the future. Now that certainly is part of the gift of prophecy. I mean, Jesus prophesied about future

0: events. If you look at Matthew chapter 24 about the end time events, and he says, "And now I have told you before it comes, that when it does come to you to pass, you may believe." I think that's the purpose of prophecy too, to warn people, to prepare them for what is coming, not to satisfy your curiosity. But there's a real purpose in prophecy there. And 1 Corinthians 14, verse 3 says, to prophesy is to speak to men to edification and exhortation and comfort. Now, the clear word puts it this way, to give the gift of prophecy strengthens, encourages, and comforts the people. So, it's not just about foretelling the future. It is the gift of preaching the deep truths of God.
1: Thank you. Now, if someone claims to be a prophet today, there are biblical tests that determine whether their gift of prophecy is valid and from God. Lydia, can you tell us what these four tests are that the Bible outlines?
2: Many people are claiming that they are prophets, but if someone claims to be a prophet, he or she must be evaluated based on the scripture. Broadly speaking, four rules should be satisfied in this case. First, the unconditional prophecies always must come true. Second, the message agrees with that of previous prophets. Third, the daily life demonstrates a commitment to Christ. And fourth, Jesus said that false prophets would be known by their fruits. So this is also true concerning to true prophets. Okay, by their fruits you'll know them. So the book of Revelation indicates that the gift of prophecy is a distinctive characteristic of the remnant church.
1: So no one can just stand up and say, "I'm a prophet," and expect people to believe them. Okay, Len, what does the book of Revelation reveal about the gift of prophecy in the last days of Earth's history?
3: Okay, as most of you would know, if you've read the book of Revelation, it's full of symbols. And sometimes, well, I think a lot of people reject the book of Revelation because they can't understand it. But it's there to teach us about events in the last days. Let me read one verse, Revelation 12, verse 17. It says, "And the dragon was enraged with the woman." Well, who on earth is the dragon? Who on earth is the woman? Well, as you studied further, you'll know that the dragon actually represents Satan. Revelation chapter 12, verse 9, I think it is, gives him a whole lot of names. The woman actually refers to God's pure church. "And the dragon was enraged with the woman, and he went to make war with the rest of her offspring." In other words, God's faithful people. And then it defines these people. It says, "who keep the commandments of God and have the testimony of Jesus Christ." Prophecy helps to know the future. By the way, the word prophecy doesn't only mean to tell the future. It means to be able to teach and to handle the scriptures skillfully. But in this case, we're talking about telling the future. And if you believe in Jesus Christ, you've accepted his salvation, this particular prophecy may well apply to you.
1: Thank you. Now, we've come to the end of our study of spiritual gifts today. And in conclusion, I'd like to say this. In many ways, the church at Corinth reflects the challenges that churches face today. Division, moral compromise, pride, disagreements over freedom, and misuse of spiritual gifts. Paul's counsel remains relevant to us today because it continually points believers back to Jesus and to the gospel message, Christ's sacrifice for each one of us, God's abounding love, and the building up of the church. Spiritual gifts should bring glory to God, strengthen the church, and be used with love, humility, and order. And I'd like to finish with one text, 1 Corinthians 12:6. But there are diversities of activities, but it is the same God who works in all. And I pray that he will work in each one of us. And Brenton, would you like to close with prayer?
4: Certainly, Denise. Thank you, Lord, for this study. Thank you that we've learned between 1 Corinthians 12 and 14 the purpose of why these gifts were given. They were not given for our personal ego for our self-development. They were given for the edification of your church. What does edification mean? It means to build up. It means to make strong. And Lord, if there's ever was a time in world's history when the church needs to be strong, it's today. We thank you for that we've all been able to contribute to this topic, but we thank you for the divinely inspired counsel that you gave to Paul that enables us to see the real value of the spiritual gifts. May we leave this study, and our listeners likewise, and spend some time thinking about what gifts has God given me and how am I using them? Am I using them to his honour and glory? We thank you for hearing us in Jesus' name. Amen.
5: Amen. Well, thank you, everyone, for your input. Indeed, I believe we learned today that we are all equipped with gifts. And God's people, yes, God's people are always, prepared to give a testimony about their faith in God through the various gifts God equip us. My dear friend, we are going to continue this discussion and beautiful aspects of how to live a life, a Christian life, in the church, in the modern times. Apostle Paul is giving us, under inspiration, a lot of advice. And we are going to learn next time about a portrait of love. I believe we are going to be drawn even closer to God and what God expects from us. Please don't forget to claim the free offer, the book which we have for you today, The Acts of the Apostles. You'll be able to learn practical things about the life of the early church and their struggles and their victories in their journey. May God bless you and be safe until we meet again. And don't hesitate always to send us a text message with a comment, a thought. If you like to just tell us where you're listening from, that will be wonderful too. We can give a shout out to you where you're listening from, and that will be wonderful. Please SMS us on 04-8209-8883. Until next time, may God richly bless you and have a wonderful walk in the footsteps of Jesus.
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9: More and more people are living in a low-sex or no-sex marriage. What's the cause? This is Steve for Taking Charge of Your Health. Marriage counsellors are reporting that women aren't the only ones citing headaches to prevent lovemaking. Low sexual desire is common in about 1 in 6 men. 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

0: 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Brooks, is a classic series from the Faith FM archives that proves the timeless essence and importance of decrypting Bible prophecy. 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Brooks.
1: Our subject tonight, of course, is a bit intriguing to some, but it has one point it wants to make, and that is to impress us with the fact that our God is a God of perfection, a God of order, and therefore a very particular God who does not speak just to hear himself speak. He means what he says, and he demands what he asks for, and Christians have got to begin to realize that. Would you say amen out there? Now, the devil is a deceiver. The Bible calls him that. And deception is at its best when it is a commingling of good and evil. I've told you out here that the devil has an advantage over the Lord. The Lord can only use truth in the great controversy. But the devil can take truth and lies and mix them up into a concoction that will deceive, if possible, the very elect. We mentioned earlier tonight the need for spiritual perception. Christ said your eyes need to be anointed that you can see. Ladies and gentlemen, the devil is so smart at deception that without a thorough knowledge of the Holy Scriptures and without the indwelling of the Holy Spirit, you wouldn't be able to tell the genuine from the counterfeit. Let us then bear that in mind. Let us run as sheep to the shepherd, for our only safety is in Christ Jesus. The devil is a deceiver. And he has dismissed the feeling of personal responsibility in the religious world. He has suggested that God is not particular, that he doesn't care much how you do as long as you halfway get along. What kind of God is that? The devil has told us that God will not punish you for little things. It's the same lie he told Eve. Eve didn't shoot anybody, remember? Eve didn't cut anybody's throat, and she didn't commit adultery. All she did was bite a piece of fruit and swallow it. A little thing. And the devil suggested to her that if you do that, nothing's going to happen. Ye shall not surely die. You know that you've heard him speak that way. The devil suggests that if you live up to all the big things, you don't need to worry about a little disobedience. All right? I've heard men